purpose of arousing men to a preparation for the judgment. They had sought to awaken professors of religion to the true hope of the church and to their need of a deeper Christian experience. And they labored also to awaken the unconverted to the duty of immediate repentance and conversion to God. They made no attempt to convert men to a sect or party in religion. Hence, they labored among all parties and sects without interfering with their organization or discipline. "In all my labors," said Miller, "I never had the desire or thought to establish any separate interest from that of existing denominations or to benefit one at the expense of another. I thought to benefit all." Supposing that all Christians would rejoice in the prospect of Christ's coming, and that those who could not see, as I did, would not love any the less those who should embrace this doctrine, I did not conceive there would ever be any necessity for separate meetings. My whole object was a desire to convert souls to God, to notify the world of a coming judgment, and to induce my fellow men to make that preparation of heart which will enable them to meet their God in peace. The great majority of those who were converted under my labors united with the various existing churches. Quoted in Bliss, page 328. As his work tended to build up the churches, it was for a time regarded with favor. But as ministers and religious leaders decided against the Advent doctrine and desired to suppress all agitation of the subject, they not only opposed it from the pulpit, but denied their members the privilege of attending preaching upon the Second Advent, or even of speaking of their hope in the social meetings of the church. Thus the believers found themselves in a position of great trial and perplexity. They loved their churches and were loath to separate from them. But as they saw the testimony of God's word suppressed and their right to investigate the prophecies denied, they felt that loyalty to God forbade them to submit. Those who sought to shut out the testimony of God's word, they could not regard as constituting the Church of Christ, the pillar and the ground of the truth. Hence they felt themselves justified in separating from their former connection. In the summer of 1844, about 50,000 withdrew from the churches. About this time, a marked change was apparent in most of the churches throughout the United States. There had been for many years a gradual but steadily increasing conformity to worldly practices and customs, and a corresponding decline in real spiritual life. But in that year, there were evidences of a sudden and marked declension in nearly all the churches of the land. While none seemed able to suggest the cause, the fact itself was widely noted and commented upon by both the press and the pulpit. At a meeting of the Presbytery of Philadelphia, Mr. Barnes, author of a commentary widely used and pastor of one of the leading churches in that city, stated that he had been in the ministry for 20 years and never till the last communion had he administered the ordinance without receiving more or less into the church. But now there are no awakenings, no conversions, not much apparent growth in grace in professors, and none come to his study to converse about the salvation of their souls. With the increase of business and the brightening prospects of commerce and manufacture, there is an increase of worldly mindedness. Thus it is with all the denominations. This was quoted from Congregational Journal, May 23, 1844. In the month of February of the same year, Professor Finney of Oberlin College said, "We have had the fact before our minds that in general the Protestant churches of our country, as such, were either apathetic or hostile to nearly all the moral reforms of the age. There are partial exceptions, yet not enough to render the fact otherwise than general. We have also another corroborated fact, the almost universal absence of revival influence in the churches. The spiritual apathy is almost all-pervading and is fearfully deep, so the religious press of the whole land testifies. Very extensively, church members are becoming devotees of fashion, join hands with the ungodly in parties of pleasure, in dancing, in festivities, etc. But we need not expand this painful subject. Suffice it that the evidence thickens and rolls heavily upon us to show that the churches generally are becoming sadly degenerate.

0: They have gone very far from the Lord, and he has withdrawn himself from them. And a writer in the Religious Telescope testified, "We have never witnessed such a general declension of religion as at the present. Truly, the church should awake and search into the cause of this affliction, for as an affliction, everyone that loves Zion must view it. When we call to mind how few and far between cases of true conversion are, and the almost unparalleled impertinence and hardness of sinners, we almost involuntarily exclaim, has God forgotten to be gracious? Or, is the door of mercy closed?" Such a condition never exists without cause in the church itself. The spiritual darkness which falls upon nations, upon churches and individuals, is due not to an arbitrary withdrawal of the succors of divine grace on the part of God, but to neglect or rejection of divine light on the part of men. A striking illustration of this truth is presented in the history of the Jewish people in the time of Christ. By their devotion to the world and forgetfulness of God and His Word, their understanding had become darkened, their hearts earthly and sensual. Thus they were in ignorance concerning Messiah's advent, and in their pride and unbelief they rejected the Redeemer. God did not even then cut off the Jewish nation from a knowledge of, or a participation in, the blessings of salvation. But those who rejected the truth lost all desire for the gift of heaven. They had put darkness for light, and light for darkness, until the light which was in them became darkness, and how great was that darkness. It suits the policy of Satan that men should retain the forms of religion if but the spirit of vital godliness is lacking. After their rejection of the gospel, the Jews continued zealously to maintain their ancient rites. They rigorously preserved their national exclusiveness, while they themselves could not but admit that the presence of God was no longer manifest among them. The prophecy of Daniel pointed so unmistakably to the time of Messiah's coming, and so directly foretold his death, that they discouraged its study. And finally, the rabbis pronounced a curse on all who should attempt a computation of the time. In blindness and impenitence, the people of Israel during succeeding centuries have stood indifferent to the gracious offers of salvation, unmindful of the blessings of the gospel, a solemn and fearful warning of the danger of rejecting light from heaven. Wherever the cause exists, the same results will follow. He who deliberately stifles his convictions of duty because it interferes with his inclinations will finally lose the power to distinguish between truth and error. The understanding becomes darkened, the conscience callous, the heart hardened, and the soul is separated from God. Where the message of divine truth is spurned or slighted, there the church will be enshrouded in darkness. Faith and love grow cold, and estrangement and dissension enter. Church members center their interests and energies in worldly pursuits, and sinners become hardened in their impenitence. The first angel's message of Revelation 14, announcing the hour of God's judgment and calling upon men to fear and worship Him, was designed to separate the professed people of God from the corrupting influences of the world and to arouse them to see their true condition of worldliness and backsliding. In this message, God had sent to the church a warning, which, had it been accepted, would have corrected the evils that were shutting them away from Him. Had they received the message from heaven, humbling their hearts before the Lord and seeking in sincerity a preparation to stand in His presence, the Spirit and power of God would have been manifested among them. The church would again have reached that blessed state of unity, faith, and love which existed in apostolic days, when the believers were of one heart and of one soul, and spake the word of God with boldness, when the Lord added to the church daily such as should be saved. Acts chapter 4, verses 32 and 31, chapter 2, verse 47. If God's professed people would receive the light as it shines upon them from His word, they would reach that unity for which Christ prayed, that which the apostle describes, the unity of the Spirit in the bond of peace. There is, he says, one body and one spirit, even as ye are called in one hope of your calling, one Lord, one faith, one baptism. Ephesians 4, verses 3 to 5. Such were the blessed results experienced by those who accepted the Advent message. They came from different denominations, and their denominational barriers were hurled to the ground. Conflicting creeds were shivered to atoms. The unscriptural hope of a temporal millennium was abandoned. False views of the Second Advent were corrected. Pride and conformity to the world were swept away. Wrongs were made right. Hearts were united in the sweetest fellowship, and love and joy reigned supreme. If this doctrine did this for the few who did receive it, it would have done the same for all if all had received it. But the churches generally did not accept the warning. Their ministers, who, as watchmen unto the house of Israel, should have been the first to discern the tokens of Jesus' coming, had failed to learn the truth either from the testimony of the prophets or from the signs of the times. As worldly hopes and ambitions filled the heart, love for God and faith in His Word had grown cold. And when the Advent doctrine was presented, it only aroused their prejudice and unbelief. The fact that the message was, to a great extent, preached by laymen was urged as an argument against it. As of old, the plain testimony of God's Word was met with the inquiry, "Have any of the rulers or of the Pharisees believed?" And finding how difficult a task it was to refute the arguments drawn from the prophetic periods, many discouraged the study of the prophecies, teaching that the prophetic books were sealed and were not to be understood. Multitudes, trusting implicitly to their pastors, refused to listen to the warning, and others, though convinced of the truth, dared not confess it, lest they should be put out of the synagogue. The message which God had sent for the testing and purification of the church revealed all too surely how great was the number who had set their affections on this world rather than upon Christ. The ties which bound them to earth were stronger than the attractions heavenward. They chose to listen to the voice of worldly wisdom and turned away from the heart-searching message of truth. In refusing the warning of the first angel, they rejected the means which heaven had provided for their restoration. They spurned the gracious messenger that would have corrected the evils which separated them from God, and with greater eagerness they turned to seek the friendship of the world. Here was the cause of that fearful condition of worldliness, backsliding, and spiritual death which existed in the churches in 1844. In Revelation 14, the first angel is followed by a second, proclaiming, "Babylon is fallen, that great city, because she made all nations drink of the wine of the wrath of her fornication." Revelation 14, 8. The term Babylon is derived from Babel and signifies confusion. It is employed in the scriptures to designate the various forms of false or apostate religion. In Revelation 17, Babylon is represented as a woman, a figure which is used in the Bible as the symbol of a church, a virtuous woman representing a pure church, a vile woman, an apostate church. In the Bible, the sacred and enduring character of the relation that exists between Christ and His church is represented by the union of marriage. The Lord has joined His people to Himself by a solemn covenant, He promising to be their God, and they pledging themselves to be His and His alone. He declares, "I will betroth thee unto me forever. Yea, I will betroth thee unto me in righteousness and in judgment and in loving kindness and in mercies." Hosea 2, 19. And again, "I am married unto you." Jeremiah 3, 14. And Paul employs the same figure in the New Testament when he says, "I have espoused you to one husband, that I may present you as a chaste virgin to Christ." 2 Corinthians 11:2. The unfaithfulness of the church to Christ in permitting her confidence and affection to be turned from Him and allowing the love of worldly things to occupy the soul is likened to the violation of the marriage vow. The sin of Israel in departing from the Lord is presented under this figure, and the wonderful love of God, which they thus despised, is touchingly portrayed, I swear unto thee, and entered into a covenant with thee, saith the Lord God, and thou becamest mine. And thou wast exceeding beautiful, and thou didst prosper into a kingdom. And thy renown went forth among the heathen for thy beauty, for it was perfect through thy comeliness, which I had put upon thee. But thou didst trust in thine own beauty, and playest the harlot because of thy renown. As a wife treacherously departeth from her husband, so have ye dealt treacherously with me, O house of Israel, saith the Lord. As a wife that committeth adultery, which taketh strangers instead of her husband. Ezekiel 16:8 and verses 13 to 15 and 32. Jeremiah 3:20. In the New Testament, language very similar is addressed to professed Christians who seek the friendship of the world above the favor of God. Says the Apostle James, Ye adulterers and adulteresses, know ye not that the friendship of the world is enmity with God? Whosoever therefore will be a friend of the world is the enemy of God. The woman, Babylon, of Revelation 17, is described as arrayed in purple and scarlet color, and decked with gold and precious stones and pearls, having a golden cup in her hand full of abominations and filthiness. And upon her forehead was a name written, Mystery, Babylon the Great, the mother of harlots. Says the prophet, I saw the woman drunk with the blood of the saints and with the blood of the martyrs of Jesus. Babylon is further declared to be that great city which reigneth over the kings of the earth. Revelation 17, verses 4 to 6 and 18. The power that for so many centuries maintained despotic sway over the monarchs of Christendom is Rome. The purple and scarlet color, the gold and precious stones and pearls, vividly picture the magnificence and more than kingly pomp affected by the haughty see of Rome. And no other power could be so truly declared drunken with the blood of the saints as that church which has so cruelly persecuted the followers of Christ. Babylon is also charged with the sin of unlawful connection with the kings of the earth. It was by departure from the Lord and alliance with the heathen that the Jewish church became a harlot, and Rome, corrupting herself in like manner by seeking the support of worldly powers, receives a like condemnation. Babylon is said to be the mother of harlots. By her daughters must be symbolized churches that cling to her doctrines and traditions and follow her example of sacrificing the truth and the approval of God in order to form an unlawful alliance with the world. The message of Revelation 14, announcing the fall of Babylon, must apply to religious bodies that were once pure and have become corrupt. Since this message follows the warning of the judgment, it must be given in the last days. Therefore, it cannot refer to the Roman Church alone, for that church has been in a fallen condition for many centuries. Furthermore, in the 18th chapter of the Revelation, the people of God are called upon to come out of Babylon. According to this scripture, many of God's people must still be in Babylon. And in what religious bodies are the greater part of the followers of Christ now to be found? Without doubt, in the various churches professing the Protestant faith. At the time of their rise, these churches took a noble stand for God and the truth, and His blessing was with them. Even the unbelieving world was constrained to acknowledge the beneficent results that followed an acceptance of the principles of the gospel. In the words of the prophet to Israel, Thy renown went forth among the heathen for thy beauty, for it was perfect through my comeliness, which I had put upon thee, saith the Lord God. But they fell by the same desire which was the curse and ruin of Israel, the desire of imitating the practices and courting the friendship of the ungodly. Thou didst trust in thine own beauty, and playest the harlot because of thy renown. Ezekiel 16, verses 14 and 15. Many of the Protestant churches are following Rome's example of iniquitous connection with the kings of the earth, the state churches, by their relation to secular governments, and other denominations by seeking the favor of the world, and the term Babylon, confusion, may be appropriately applied to these bodies, all professing to derive their doctrines from the Bible, yet divided into almost innumerable sects, with widely conflicting creeds and theories. Besides a sinful union with the world, the churches that separated from Rome present other of her characteristics. A Roman Catholic work argues that if the Church of Rome were ever guilty of idolatry in relation to the saints, her daughter, the Church of England, stands guilty of the same, which has 10 churches dedicated to Mary for one dedicated to Christ. By Richard Challoner in The Catholic Christian Instructed, Preface, pages 21 and 22. And Dr. Hopkins, in A Treatise on the Millennium, declares, "There is no reason to consider the anti-Christian spirit and practices to be confined to that which is now called the Church of Rome. The Protestant churches have much of Antichrist in them, and are far from being wholly reformed from corruptions and wickedness." Samuel Hopkins, in Works, volume 2, page 328. Concerning the separation of the Presbyterian Church from Rome, Dr. Guthrie writes, "300 years ago, our church, with an open Bible on her banner and this motto, 'Search the Scriptures,' on her scroll, marched out from the gates of Rome." Then he asked the significant question, "Did they come clean out of Babylon?" Thomas Guthrie in The Gospel in Ezekiel, page 237. "The Church of England," says Spurgeon, "seems to be eaten through and through with sacramentarianism, but nonconformity appears to be almost as badly riddled with philosophical infidelity. Those of whom we thought better things are turning aside one by one from the fundamentals of the faith. Through and through, I believe, the very heart of England is honeycombed with a damnable infidelity which dares still go into the pulpit and call itself Christian." What was the origin of the great apostasy? How did the church first depart from the simplicity of the gospel? By conforming to the practices of paganism to facilitate the acceptance of Christianity by the heathen. The Apostle Paul declared, "Even in his day, the mystery of iniquity doth already work." 2 Thessalonians 2:7. During the lives of the apostles, the church remained comparatively pure. But toward the latter end of the second century, most of the churches assumed a new form. The first simplicity disappeared, and insensibly, as the old disciples retired to their graves, their children, along with new converts, came forward and new modeled the cause. By Robert Robinson in Ecclesiastical Researches, chapter 6, paragraph 17, page 51. To secure converts, the exalted standard of the Christian faith was lowered. And, as the result, a pagan flood flowing into the church carried with it its customs, practices, and idols. By Gavazzi in Lectures, page 278. As the Christian religion secured the favor and support of secular rulers, it was nominally accepted by multitudes. But while in appearance Christians, many remained in substance pagans, especially worshiping in secret their idols. Also from Gavazzi in Lectures, page 278. A process repeated. Has not the same process been repeated in nearly every church calling itself Protestant? As the founders, those who possessed the true spirit of reform, pass away, their descendants come forward and new model the cause. While blindly clinging to the creed of their fathers and refusing to accept any truth in advance of what they saw, the children of the reformers depart widely from their example of humility, self-denial, and renunciation of the world. Thus, the first simplicity disappears. A worldly flood flowing into the church carries with it its customs, practices, and idols. Alas, to what a fearful extent is that friendship of the world which is enmity with God now cherished among the professed followers of Christ? How widely have the popular churches throughout Christendom departed from the Bible standard of humility, self-denial, simplicity, and godliness? Said John Wesley, in speaking of the right use of money, "Do not waste any part of so precious a talent, merely in gratifying the desire of the eye, by superfluous or expensive apparel, or by needless ornaments. Waste no part of it in curiously adorning your houses, in superfluous or expensive furniture, in costly pictures, painting, gilding. Lay out nothing to gratify the pride of life, to gain the admiration or praise of men. So long as thou doest well unto thyself, men will speak good of thee. So long as thou art clothed in purple and fine linen and farest sumptuously every day, no doubt many will applaud thy elegance of taste, thy generosity, and hospitality. But do not buy their applause so dear. Rather, be content with the honor that cometh from God. Quoted from Wesley in Works, Sermon 50, The Use of Money. But in many churches of our time, such teaching is disregarded. A profession of religion has become popular with the world. Rulers, politicians, lawyers, doctors, merchants join the church as a means of securing the respect and confidence of society and advancing their own worldly interests. Thus, they seek to cover all their unrighteous transactions under a profession of Christianity. The various religious bodies, reinforced by the wealth and influence of these baptized worldlings, make a still higher bid for popularity and patronage. Splendid churches, embellished in the most extravagant manner, are erected on popular avenues. The worshippers array themselves in costly and fashionable attire. A high salary is paid for a talented minister to entertain and attract the people. His sermons must not touch popular sins, but be made smooth and pleasing for fashionable ears. Thus, fashionable sinners are enrolled on the church records, and fashionable sins are concealed under a pretense of godliness. Commenting on the present attitude of professed Christians toward the world, a leading secular journal says, "Insensibly, the church has yielded to the spirit of the age and adapted its forms of worship to modern wants. All things, indeed, that help to make religion attractive, the church now employs as its instruments." And a writer in the New York Independent speaks thus concerning Methodism as it is, "The line of separation between the godly and the irreligious fades out into a kind of penumbra, and zealous men on both sides are toiling to obliterate all difference between their modes of action and enjoyment. The popularity of religion tends vastly to increase the number of those who would secure its benefits without squarely meeting its duties." Says Howard Crosby, "It is a matter of deep concern that we find Christ's church so little fulfilling the designs of its Lord. Just as the ancient Jews let a familiar intercourse with the idolatrous nation steal away their hearts from God, so the church of Jesus now is, by its false partnerships with an unbelieving world, giving up the divine methods of its true life and yielding itself to the pernicious, though often plausible, habits of a Christless society, using the arguments and reaching the conclusions which are foreign to the revelation of God and directly antagonistic to all growth in grace." Quoted from The Healthy Christian, An Appeal to the Church, pages 141 and 142. In this tide of worldliness and pleasure-seeking, self-denial and self-sacrifice for Christ's sake are almost wholly lost. Some of the men and women now in active life in our churches were educated when children to make sacrifices in order to be able to give or to do something for Christ. But if funds are wanted now, nobody must be called on to give. Oh, no. Have a fair, tableau, mock trial, antiquarian supper, or something to eat, anything to amuse the people. Governor Washburn of Wisconsin in his annual message, January 9, 1873, declared, "Some law seems to be required to break up the schools where gamblers are made. These are everywhere. Even the church, unwittingly no doubt, is sometimes found doing the work of the devil. Gift concerts, gift enterprises and raffles, sometimes in aid of religious or charitable objects, but often for less worthy purposes, lotteries, prize packages, etc., are all devices to obtain money without value received. Nothing is so demoralizing or intoxicating, particularly to the young, as the acquisition of money or property without labor. Respectable people engaging in these chance enterprises and easing their consciences with the reflection that the money is to go to a good object it is not strange that the youth of the state should so often fall into the habits which the excitement of games of hazard is almost certain to engender. The spirit of worldly conformity is invading the churches throughout Christendom. Robert Atkins, in a sermon preached in London, draws a dark picture of the spiritual declension that prevails in England. Quotes, "The truly righteous are diminished from the earth, and no man layeth it to heart. The professors of religion of the present day in every church are lovers of the world, conformers to the world, lovers of creature comfort, and aspirers after respectability. They are called to suffer with Christ, but they shrink from even reproach." Apostasy, apostasy, apostasy is engraved on the very front of every church. And did they know it, and did they feel it, there might be hope. But alas, they cry, "We are rich and increased in goods and stand in need of nothing." End quotes. From the Second Advent Library, tract number 39. The great sin charged against Babylon is that she made all nations drink of the wine of the wrath of her fornication. This cup of intoxication, which she presents to the world, represents the false doctrines that she has accepted as the result of her unlawful connection with the great ones of the earth. Friendship with the world corrupts her faith, and in her turn, she exerts a corrupting influence upon the world by teaching doctrines which are opposed to the plainest statements of Holy Writ. Rome withheld the Bible from the people and required all men to accept her teachings in its place. It was the work of the Reformation to restore to men the Word of God. But is it not too true that in the churches of our time, men are taught to rest their faith upon their creed and the teachings of their church rather than on the Scriptures? Said Charles Beecher, speaking of the Protestant churches, quote, "They shrink from any rude word against creeds with the same sensitiveness with which those holy fathers would have shrunk from a rude word against the rising veneration of saints and martyrs which they were fostering." The Protestant evangelical denominations have so tied up one another's hands and their own that, between them all, a man cannot become a preacher at all, anywhere, without accepting some book besides the Bible. There is nothing imaginary in the statement that the creed power is now beginning to prohibit the Bible as really as Rome did, though in a subtler way. End quote. Sermon on the Bible, A Sufficient Creed, delivered at Fort Wayne, Indiana, February 22, 1846. When faithful teachers expound the Word of God, there arise men of learning, ministers professing to understand the Scriptures, who denounce sound doctrine as heresy, and thus turn away inquirers after truth. Were it not that the world is hopelessly intoxicated with the wine of Babylon, multitudes would be convicted and converted by the plain, cutting truths of the Word of God.
1: But religious faith appears so confused and discordant that the people know not what to believe as truth. The sin of the world's impenitence lies at the door of the church. The second angel's message of Revelation 14 was first preached in the summer of 1844, and it then had a more direct application to the churches of the United States, where the warning of the judgment had been most widely proclaimed and most generally rejected, and where the declension in the churches had been most rapid. But the message of the second angel did not reach its complete fulfillment in 1844. The churches then experienced a moral fall in consequence of their refusal of the light of the Advent message, but that fall was not complete. As they have continued to reject the special truths for this time, they have fallen lower and lower. Not yet, however, can it be said that Babylon is fallen, because she made all nations drink of the wine of the wrath of her fornication. She has not yet made all nations do this. The spirit of world conforming and indifference to the testing truths for our time exists and has been gaining ground in churches of the Protestant faith in all the countries of Christendom, and these churches are included in the solemn and terrible denunciation of the second angel. But the work of apostasy has not yet reached its culmination. The Bible declares that before the coming of the Lord, Satan will work with all power and signs and lying wonders and with all deceivableness of unrighteousness. And they that received not the love of the truth, that they might be saved, will be left to receive strong delusion that they should believe a lie. 2 Thessalonians chapter 2, verses 9 to 11. Not until this condition shall be reached, and the union of the church with the world shall be fully accomplished throughout Christendom, will the fall of Babylon be complete. The change is a progressive one, and the perfect fulfillment of Revelation 14:8 is yet future. Searching for light. Notwithstanding the spiritual darkness and alienation from God that exist in the churches which constitute Babylon, the great body of Christ's true followers are still to be found in their communion. There are many of these who have never seen the special truths for this time. Not a few are dissatisfied with their present condition and are longing for clearer light. They look in vain for the image of Christ in the churches with which they are connected. As these bodies depart further and further from the truth and ally themselves more closely with the world, the difference between the two classes will widen, and it will finally result in separation. The time will come when those who love God supremely can no longer remain in connection with such as are lovers of pleasures more than lovers of God, having a form of godliness, but denying the power thereof. Revelation 18 points to the time when, as the result of rejecting the threefold warning of Revelation 14, verses 6 to 12, the church will have fully reached the condition foretold by the second angel, and the people of God still in Babylon will be called upon to separate from her communion. This message is the last that will ever be given to the world, and it will accomplish its work. When those that believed not the truth, but had pleasure in unrighteousness, 2 Thessalonians 2:12, shall be left to receive strong delusion and to believe a lie, then the light of truth will shine upon all whose hearts are open to receive it, and all the children of the Lord that remain in Babylon will heed the call, "Come out of her, my people." Revelation 18.
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4: 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For thousands of years, millions of people have found hope, truth, comfort, and new life in this book of books called the Bible. 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In today's presentation, Pastor Doug discusses the aftermath of Christ's second coming in a message titled, "The Devil Chained."
5: I want to get right into our presentation for tonight on the subject of the millennium, more specifically, the devil chained. You know, the Bible teaches that Satan is going to be put on ice for 1,000 years. But then he's going to come back snapping and biting again. And Revelation talks about this. Sometimes we think of it as the millennium. The word millennium does not appear in the Bible. It's a composite of two Latin words, milli and annum. That means 1,000 years. The teaching of the 1,000 years is very much in the Bible. It says in the Bible, 1 Thessalonians 4:16, "For the Lord himself will descend from heaven with a shout," and then it goes on, "the dead in Christ will rise first." The coming of the Lord and a resurrection begins it. Revelation 20, verse 4 and 5, "And they live and they reign with Christ," how long? 1,000 years. Now, I should probably share something with you at this point. It's interesting in the Bible, 2 Peter chapter 3, verse 9, "A day with the Lord is as 1,000 years, and 1,000 years is a day." Biblically, the earth is about 6,000 years old now. And then there's 1,000 years where we live and reign with the Lord, almost like a 1,000-year Sabbath. You know, the Jews used to have a program. For 6 years, they would farm their land, and then the 7th year, they would leave the land fallow, desolate, unfarmed. The land would keep Sabbath. One of the last things you find in the Old Testament, chronologically, is where it tells us that when the children of Israel were carried off to Babylon, the land kept Sabbath for 70 years, and it was desolate. So during the 1,000 years when the world is desolate, the land is keeping Sabbath, so to speak. What is this resurrection called, and who will be in it? The resurrection that marks the beginning of the 1,000 years. You can read in Revelation 20, verse 5 and 6, "This is the first resurrection. Blessed and holy is he that has part in the first resurrection. Over such the second death has no power." We read in 2 Thessalonians, it said that the dead in Christ will rise first when Jesus comes. And then Jesus said, "The hour is coming in which all that are in the graves will hear his voice and come forth. They that have done good unto the resurrection of life." Then he goes on and says, "They that have done evil, the resurrection of damnation." First resurrection, dead in Christ rise first, resurrection of life. There are two separate resurrections. This surprised me when I first heard it, because I used to think that everyone got raised at the same time. But the Bible says, no, there's a separation between the two. And that probably is a good plan, because, you know, it might be awkward if you came out of the grave side by side with some of your friends or enemies or family, and you're going to heaven and they're not. He's going to come and first take those that are saved by themselves. The others will be dealt with separately. The Bible says there are two resurrections. When is the second resurrection, and who will be raised in it? Well, let me ask you. The Bible says, "Blessed and holy is he that has part in the first resurrection." Blessed are the meek, they will inherit the earth. Blessed are the poor in spirit, theirs is the kingdom of God. The blessed are the ones who are in the first resurrection. The saved. If the saved are in the first resurrection, who's in the second resurrection? The lost. Revelation 20, verse 5, who are the ones in the second resurrection? It tells you right there in that chapter. "The rest of the dead do not live again until the 1,000 years are finished." Who are the rest of the dead? It's got to be the lost. John chapter 5, verse 28 and 29, Jesus said, "They that have done evil come forth in the resurrection of damnation." Even if you read in Daniel chapter 12, where it talks about the resurrection, it says, "Many of them that sleep in the dust of the earth will come forth, some to everlasting life, first, some to shame and everlasting contempt, second." Two separate groups. Now, you can separate this, just to keep it in your mind, for those who are visual. The beginning of the 1,000 years marks the resurrection, or I should say the resurrection of the just, the first resurrection, marks the beginning of the 1,000 years. The Bible says the rest of the dead do not live till the 1,000 years are finished. That marks the end of the 1,000 years. So there's 1,000 years between the two. What other momentous events take place when the 1,000 years begin? Well, there's quite a few things. For one thing, the Bible says, "And there was a great earthquake, such as was not since men were upon the earth." I don't know if I would want to have been in the earthquake that did that to that road. So mighty an earthquake and so great. That's the earthquake where mountains totter and reel to and fro and split and shake. What happens to the wicked living and dead at Jesus' coming? We found out that the dead in Christ rise. And we know that at the end of the 1,000 years, the wicked who are dead rise. But what's going to happen to the living when Jesus comes? It tells us in Psalm 68, verse 2, the wicked perish at the presence of God. The brightness of the Lord, the presence of the Lord is like a consuming fire. And again, in 2 Thessalonians chapter 2, verse 8, then shall that wicked one be revealed, whom the Lord shall consume with the brightness of his coming. Think about this, friends. How many of you remember in the Bible that when one angel came to roll away the stone when Jesus rose, the brilliance and glory of that one angel was so intense that 100 Roman soldiers fell down and shook like dead men, the Bible says. In the Bible, when people came from talking to the Lord, their faces glowed. Can you imagine if Moses' face was so bright just from the residue of light in talking to God that the people said, please, cover that up. We can't bear to look at you. How bright will God himself be when he comes with all the angels in heaven? Can you understand why the wicked cannot endure that sight? The only thing that is going to inoculate you against the consuming fire of God's presence is the blood of Jesus. If we are not washed, if our sins are not purged in the blood of the Lamb, if there is any residue of sin in our lives, we will be consumed by that. And so that's why the plan of salvation is available right now. Many believe the unsaved will have an opportunity to repent during the 1,000 years. But what does the Bible say about this? Now, according to the very popular left behind scenario, when the Lord comes and raptures the saints, and I believe that we will be caught up to meet the Lord, they believe in a secret rapture, that life goes on here for a while afterward. I want to quote to you from 2 Peter chapter 3 again, verse 10. They say, when the Lord comes as a thief, he'll rapture away the saints, and then life goes on for another 7 years, and the Antichrist establishes himself, and 144,000 Jews, literal Jews, preach the gospel to the world, and the temple is rebuilt. And how many of you have heard these things, this scenario before? 2 Peter chapter 3, verse 10, but the day of the Lord will come as a thief in the night. And they always stop there. Let's keep going. It will come as a thief in the night, in the which the heavens pass away with a great noise, and the elements melt with fervent heat, and the earth and the things that are in it shall be burned up. Seeing then that all these things will be dissolved, what manner of persons ought we be in all holy conversation and conduct? Does it sound like life goes on after Jesus comes as a thief? Let's look at some of the other passages that are in our study. Jeremiah 25, verse 33. After the Lord's coming, the slain of the Lord shall be in that day from one end of the earth to the other end of the earth. They shall not be lamented, neither gathered nor buried. And again, it says, behold, the Lord makes the earth empty. He makes it waste. He turns it upside down. Now, according to the Hal Lindsey and LaHaye version of the left behind scenario, there is never a time when the earth is vacated. There's never a time when nobody is alive on the earth. They've got the righteous are raptured up, the wicked still stay here alive, and then after 7 years, Jesus comes back down, and for 1,000 years, the righteous reign over the wicked here on earth, and then the wicked are destroyed, but the earth always has people alive on it. There is nothing in their interpretation of prophecy that explains all these scriptures that say a day is coming when the earth is desolate. The Bible tells us that Satan is going to be bound in a bottomless pit during the 1,000 years. What is this pit? Now, the word that is used when it talks about the bottomless pit in Revelation, the original Greek, it's the word abusos. It's also the same word that God uses in the Greek version of the Old Testament called the Septuagint when he describes the world at creation as without form and void. It was an abusos. How many of you remember a story where Jesus cast a legion of demons out of a demoniac by the shores of Gadara? These legion of demons spoke to Jesus and they said, please don't cast us out of the man into nothingness. And the word they use is, don't cast us out into the abusos. The very same word in Greek that is translated as bottomless pit in Revelation. So why the King James translators, it is a mystery. None of them are around to ask. why they chose the word bottomless pit at the end of Revelation chapter 20 there, when they're, we don't know. Because in Luke chapter 8, where it talked about the demons saying, don't cast us into the abyss, into the deep, they use the word deep there, the nothingness. See, when the devil has nobody to tempt and manipulate, that is the abusos for him. He's chained by circumstances. The devil goes crazy. He's a workaholic with nobody to tempt and nobody to manipulate. What's he going to do? All he can do is ponder his fate. Am I right? So what is the bottomless pit where Satan and the lost are all restrained, where they're all bound? It's the earth in its destroyed, darkened, desolate condition. I beheld the earth, it was void. And all they see on every side are bleached bones and destruction and broken down cities and cracked earth. And it is just darkness and cold. There is no light, the Bible says. For 1,000 years, he will look at the results of his rebellion. Why is God giving him that time to do that? Why not just destroy him first time around? Well, one thing, God is long-suffering. He's demonstrating that. Even after Satan has 1,000 years to consider the results of his rebellion, does he change? Does he ever repent? And I think sometimes we may underestimate the high exalted position that Lucifer had before he fell. He was the highest of God's created beings. Very powerful. Sometimes we underestimate the power of the devil. I don't like to dwell on it, but you need to know something about your enemy. And he was a mighty angel. Angels are ministering spirits. Don't forget, one angel of the Lord, 185,000 Syrians died when he struck them. And again, when an angel of the Lord came to roll away the tomb, 100 Roman soldiers were terrified to death, the Bible tells us. Satan was the leader of the angels. God is going to execute Lucifer. These other beings in heaven knew him when he was good. God didn't create him and he was suddenly born bad. It happened after a long time. We don't know how long Lucifer was. You know, you would have loved him back then if you knew him before he fell. Some people love him now. But he was really good. The Bible says every good and perfect gift is from God. He was made perfect. The Bible says he was perfect in all his ways from the day he was created until iniquity was found in him. How long was that? I don't know. Think about this. It might have been 1,000,000 years that Lucifer went through the universe and everyone hailed him and he was beautiful and nice and humble. And God's going to destroy him now. But after this 6,000-year rebellion, he is demonstrating to the whole universe, I have no alternative. And you'll see why in just a moment. So, during this period of time, Satan is confined to this planet to behold the results of his rebellion, and it is a very bleak thing to behold. Revelation 20, verse 4, says that there will be judgment going on in heaven during the 1,000 years. What for and who will participate in this heavenly judgment? Revelation 20, verse 4, and I saw thrones, and they sat upon them, and judgment was given to them. And they lived and reigned with Christ for 1,000 years. Now let's ask an obvious question here. Are the redeemed who are living and reigning with Christ, in their judgment, are they deciding at that point who is saved and lost? Obviously not, because that's already determined. Jesus says, behold, I come, and my reward is with me to give to every man according as his work shall be. When he comes, rewards are determined. So we're not deciding who is saved and lost. The word judgment for the Hebrew mind, the writers of the Bible, meant much more. You ever heard a person say, they've got good judgment? Does that mean they walk around all day going, guilty, innocent, guilty, innocent? Is that what that means? No. It means that they evaluate things well and they make decisions, or they have good discernment. They say, that's true, that's not. That's called good judgment. They are not pronouncing sentence. They are evaluating what is right and what is wrong. The judgment that the saints are doing during the 1,000 years is really to evaluate the judgments of God, in a sense. Revelation 15, verse 4, let me explain. Who shall not fear thee, O Lord, and glorify thy name, for thy judgments are made, what? Manifest. When something's manifest, what does it mean? It's revealed. God is revealing his judgments. And again, 1 Corinthians chapter 4, verse 5. It says, therefore judge nothing before the time until the Lord comes. So when do we judge? until the Lord come, who will both bring to light the hidden things of darkness and will make manifest the counsels of the heart. When we get to heaven, are all the tears going to be dried during the 1,000 years or after? It's not till you get to Revelation 21 that God wipes away the tears. You know, suppose you get to heaven and someone you loved is not there. Are you going to have some sadness? Is there ever sadness in heaven now? Yes. What do you think angels feel when they look at the misery? What do you think the Lord feels? What do you think the Father felt when Jesus was dying on the cross? Heaven is intensely interested in what is happening here. Moses and Elijah are watching what's happening to the church, aren't they? They're very interested. And there are heartaches, and there are victories and cheers. Angels sing when sinners are converted. What do they do when Christians turn away? So during that 1,000 years, there may be some time where we're going to have questions answered and there's going to be some struggles. Don't misunderstand. There'll be pleasures at his right hand forevermore. We'll be surrounded with such glories and bliss that it'll overshadow the sadness. But there will be some tinges of sadness, I believe, even during that time. At the end of the 1,000 years, God says he will wipe away all tears from their eyes. At the close of the 1,000 years, the holy city, the New Jerusalem, will come down from heaven to this earth. Who will come down with it, and where will it settle? Revelation 21, verse 2. The Bible says, I, John, saw the holy city, the New Jerusalem, coming down from God out of heaven. So if we have been with God on the Sea of Glass in the New Jerusalem, then where do we spend the 1,000 years? In heaven, not on earth. How else can we come down from heaven, right? Prepared as a bride adorned for her husband. At the end of the 1,000 years, the Lord is going to say, get ready, we're going to a wedding. This is when the meek inherit the earth. And this is also the final showdown between the forces of good and evil during this time. At that time, Satan is now released from his prison for two reasons. One, he's not alone because the New Jerusalem is coming out of heaven down to earth. The Lord is going to prepare the foundation for it during that time. The Bible tells us that another reason Satan is loosed is all the wicked who have ever lived come out of their graves. They're called Gog and Magog. They were all the enemies of God who have ever lived through the ages. The number of them is like the sand of the sea. And the Bible tells us Jesus comes down. Zechariah chapter 14, his feet touch the Mount of Olives. It splits in the middle, forms a great valley. Prepares the foundation for the New Jerusalem, which then settles down in this new foundation the Lord has prepared. The very spot where Jesus left is where he comes back. Amen? Won't that be wonderful? What will happen to the wicked dead at this time, and how does this affect Satan? Revelation 25, we already read this. The rest of the dead do not live again until the 1,000 years are finished, which means what? They do live again when the 1,000 years are finished. And it says again, when the 1,000 years are expired, Satan is loose from his prison. Why is he not chained anymore? He now has a vast army to tempt and manipulate and try to inspire and incite to take the city of God. What will interrupt Satan's plan to capture and destroy the city of God? Suddenly Jesus rises up above the New Jerusalem. And it says, I saw a great white throne, Christ on his throne, saying, the devil is not the king, I am the king. Christ on his throne, seated at the right hand of power. And again, Revelation chapter 20, verse 12. And it says, and the dead were judged out of those things which were written in the books according to their works. This is the great judgment. Some had this idea that the judgment is going to take place where one by one people come and stand before the Lord and they say, let's look at the evidence, guilty, innocent, guilty, innocent. Can the Lord save millions of people at one time? Because he speaks to every heart individually, right? He's doing the judgment the same way. Can you picture this line that looks like the Department of Motor Vehicles that is going all the way around the planet 30 times and you're waiting for your turn in judgment? No, he's judging all the wicked at once. His white throne will be up there above the city where everyone will see. Now think about this, friends. Everybody who's ever lived will be there that day. You'll be there. You who are watching, you'll be there. And the good angels are there, the bad angels are there. Jesus is there, the devil is there. God the Father and Spirit are there. Everybody involved in the plan of salvation will be there. This is the final show, so to speak. And I hope I'm in the city. Don't you hope you're in the city? I pray you're in the city, friends. God brought you to this seminar because he wants you to be there. God will make a panorama pass through the heavens, and everybody's heart, they will see how God tried to save them 1,000 times, how he brought them truth and they turned away or rejected it or postponed. The devil's most favorite tactic is procrastination. I'll do it eventually. Later, one of these days.

0: of everything we've done. And it will all be laid bare, not only for us to see, but somehow everybody is going to know what happened to everybody. There'll be no secrets in. The only ones who will be preserved are the ones who die spiritually before Jesus comes. You must be crucified to self and allow Jesus to give you new life. You don't live for yourself. Jesus said, if you seek to save your life, you'll lose it. If you lose your life for Christ's sake, you'll find it. Amen?
1: Amen?
0: And then at that point, overwhelmed with a sense of God's holiness and their sin, you've read these verses. It says, Philippians 2, verse 10 and 11, every knee will bow and every tongue will confess to God that he is righteous. And again, that every tongue should confess that Jesus Christ is Lord to the glory of the Father. Even Satan will be forced to fall on his knees and declare Jesus Christ is Lord. Romans 14, 11 says the same thing. As I live, saith the Lord, every knee. How many? Everyone in the city, everyone out of the city, all the good angels, all the bad angels, all creation will bow before him and say, he is just in how he has dealt with this experiment with sin. The Lord was good. And then, in a desperate attempt, they try to resume their attack on the city of God, showing they've not changed. And fire comes down from God out of heaven and devours them. And that's what's going to happen. We have a little glimpse of what that's going to look like. God is then going to rain fire down everywhere except in the city of God. And it is going to build up and form a lake of fire. And the Bible tells us that everyone is going to be rewarded according to what he deserves. But those in the city will be safe. Amen? The Bible says the walls of the city are 144 cubits. And that's probably how wide they are. God is going to purify the planet with fire during that time. And the good news is that he will then, on the ashes of this purified world, create a new heavens and a new earth. Amen? So we've got a picture here. Very quickly, what's going to happen? There's this great judgment day. Whoever is not found written in the book of life, the Bible says that they are in that lake of fire. There's two choices. Your name is in the book of life, or it's the lake of fire. And then God is going to create a new heavens and a new earth. You know, friends, the Lord wanted you to hear this. He's brought you here tonight. He wanted you to see this program because he wants you to be there. You might be thinking, oh, Doug, you don't know. I've tried so hard, and I don't think I can make it. And if there's only a few, then what should make me think that he would save me? Friends, Jesus would not go through everything that he went through to save you if it wasn't possible for you to be there. It's entirely possible if you believe. The devil doesn't want you to believe there's hope. You get to choose who you're going to listen to. Do you think the devil has more power to destroy you than Jesus has to save you? Is your devil bigger than your God? Who do you have more faith in? There's only two roads, there's only two destinies, there's only two masters, and you can choose who you will serve. God wants you to be in the city. He wants you to be in the new earth. He wants you to be saved, friends. Do you want to be there? Do you think you could love a God that loves you that much?
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0: discard their faith in Christ and walk away from the church. This equates to 150,000 people disappearing every week. No church is immune. On average, one person will leave your church every 2 weeks. Studies suggest that 85% will actually never be reported as missing, and no attempt will be made to locate them. They simply disappear. 25% of this group say they have stopped believing in organized religion altogether. 2.7 million stop attending church because life got too busy. But surprisingly, 59% who left the church did so due to other factors. At this rate, the number of professing Christians will drop to 15% by 2025 and to 11 to 12% in 2050. In other words, America is becoming an ever-increasing mission field. Christian churches are in decline. The hearts of the people have grown cold. This is the future of the church. But it doesn't have to be. What man of you, having 100 sheep, if he loses one of them, does not leave the 99 in the wilderness and go after the one which is lost until he finds it? Reclaim your faith.
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0: journey, even in a cart, isn't as easy as it was when we were younger.
1: I wouldn't mind getting old, Zacharias, if only we had a son or even a daughter.
0: Well, why dwell upon that, my dear? We are childless, and at our age we might as well give up hope of ever having children.
1: But we've prayed without end for a child. Why hasn't God answered our prayers?
0: He has, Elizabeth, my wife. His answer is no. By the way, are you going to stay in Jerusalem the entire week or go back home to the hill country?
1: Go home and miss the greatest honor my husband ever had? I should say not.
0: Well, it is an honor to be chosen to officiate at the golden altar of incense. There are so many priests, but some never get to perform this service. It is a once-in-a-lifetime honor.
1: And you deserve the honor, Zacharias. You're one of the few priests who seriously study Scripture for the truth of a coming Messiah. You worship God from love, not for show. You obey Him because you know to obey is better than sacrifice. You believe in God. You reverence and honor Him. And God honors those who honor Him.
2: Greetings.
1: Oh, salutations.
2: Haven't I seen you before?
1: Probably. My husband is the officiating priest.
2: Priest Zacharias? Your husband?
1: Yes, ma'am.
2: Well, glad to meet you.
1: Yeah.
2: I think Zacharias is one of the most sincere and finest priests we have.
1: Thank you.
2: May I ask you a question? It's something I've long wanted to know.
1: Well, most certainly you may.
2: Well, the golden altar of incense. It's in the holy place, isn't it? Over against the most holy place? Just exactly what happens there during this and other ceremonies?
1: Well, the priest chosen to officiate, it's my husband this term, he chooses two assistants. One removes the old coals from the altar, while the other one places new and live coals from the altar, a burnt offering upon the golden altar.
2: Oh.
1: The two assistants withdraw, and the officiating priest then arranges the incense upon the coals, and as he does, he offers prayers and makes intercession.
0: We have heard with our ears, O God, what great deliverance thou didst make in days of old. Thou art our King. In thee we boast all the day long, and praise thy name forever. Now hear my prayer, O Lord, and let my cry come unto thee. We are sinners, O Lord, so send us, I pray thee, the promised Messiah, that thy people may be cleansed and the earth redeemed from the power of the evil one. O God, thou art our... Who are you? Know ye not that this is the holy place and...
3: Fear not, Zacharias, for thy prayer is heard, and thy wife Elizabeth shall bear thee a son, and thou shalt call his name John. He shall be great in the sight of the Lord, and shall drink neither wine nor strong drink, and he shall go before the Messiah in the power of Elias, to make ready a people to accept the Prince of Peace.
0: But how could this be true? I am an old man, and my wife is also well stricken in years.
3: I am Gabriel, that stand in the presence of God, and am sent to speak unto thee, and to show thee these glad tidings. And behold, thou shalt be dumb, and not able to speak, until the day that these things shall be performed, because thou believest not my words, which shall be fulfilled in their season.
2: Is not your husband taking an unusual long time to burn the incense? Maybe he is not worthy and God struck him.
1: No, he is tarrying. I wonder, surely...
2: There he is, coming out now.
1: Oh.
2: And his face, look at it. It shines as if he'd been in the presence of holy beings.
1: Yes.
2: He's motioning with his hands. He is trying to... I think he is trying to tell us he can't speak. He can't speak.
1: Oh, Zacharias, it's true. It's true. We are going to have a child. Oh, I realize you can't talk, Zacharias, and say how happy you are, but you are. I can tell by the look in your eyes and the expression on your face. Oh, Zacharias, nothing is impossible with God. Just 12 more weeks, Zacharias, and we shall have a son. Oh, he shall be great and filled with the Holy Spirit. We must teach him the ways of... you're pointing. Out the door? Oh, I see someone's coming. I'll go outside and see who it is.
4: Elizabeth.
1: Mary. Oh, it's so nice to see you. It's been so long.
4: Elizabeth, you're going to have a baby.
1: Zacharias and I have been praying for years for a child. God heard our prayers, Mary. The angel Gabriel appeared unto Zacharias with the glad tidings.
4: The angel Gabriel? He appeared to me, too, and said I would have a son.
1: Blessed art thou among women, and blessed is he that shall be born unto thee. Oh, I am honored and blessed and made humble that you, Mary, the mother of the Prince of Peace, should come unto me.
4: My soul doth magnify the Lord, and my spirit hath rejoiced in God my Savior.
5: And when the son of Zacharias and Elizabeth was 8 days old, they administered the rite of circumcision, with many friends and neighbors in attendance. They agreed among themselves that the child should be named Zacharias after his father.
1: No, his name shall be John.
6: John? There's no one in your family named John. The child should be named for his father, or at least for some uncle, or...
7: Zacharias is motioning.
1: He wants a writing tablet. Here you are, dear. His name is John.
5: Immediately, Zacharias could speak once more, and there was much rejoicing. About this time, or shortly before, Mary returned to Nazareth. Some time later, Mary said unto Joseph,
4: Joseph, I am with child.
8: What?
4: I'm going to have a son.
8: You don't know what you're saying, Mary. Such a thing is impossible.
4: No, Joseph, it is true. The angel Gabriel...
8: No, don't tell me. Don't tell me anything. I don't want to hear it. Only one thing. Are you sure you're going to have a baby?
4: Yes.
8: You realize, of course, that under the circumstances, I can't marry you. People would talk, and because I do love you and do not wish to make a public example of you, I will break off our engagement privately.
4: But, Joseph, I love you, and I...
8: I'll see you later. Oh, Mary, Mary, I'm so sorry for the way I acted last night and the things I said. I was wrong, completely wrong. Last night I had a dream. An angel appeared and said, I think these are his very words, Joseph, thou son of David, fear not to take unto thee Mary thy wife, for her conception is by the Holy Spirit. And she shall bring forth a son, and thou shalt call his name Jesus, for he shall save his people from their sins. Mary, please, can you forgive me?
4: Gladly, Joseph.
8: Just think, Mary, my dear. You are to be the mother of the Son of God, he who was sent to save the people from their sins and from the Roman oppression.
4: Jesus, what a wonderful name. What a wonderful mission. to save mankind from their sins. Jesus. Jesus. Precious, wonderful Jesus.
8: No wonder the prophet Isaiah said that his name shall be called Wonderful.
5: Now all this was done that it might be fulfilled which was spoken of the Lord by the prophet, saying, Behold, a virgin shall be with child, and shall bring forth a son, and they shall call his name Emmanuel, which being interpreted is God with us.
9: Well, I guess we'll make it to Jerusalem in time for the Passover. And you shall have your wish to be in Jerusalem when people from all over the world are there. But, sir, if you don't mind my saying so, I doubt very much if your cherished hope of removing some of the prejudice of your countrymen so that they might be led to accept Christ will be realized. They are a bigoted, stubborn lot, especially in Jerusalem.
10: Everything is possible through Jesus our Lord and his Holy Spirit.
9: No man is forced to accept the faith against his own will.
10: Well, we can try to convert them. Anyway, my dear Luke, we have other missions in Jerusalem. We would like to see the brethren again. We have a large sum of money donated by the Gentile believers for the poor of Jerusalem, and we hope to bring about a firmer union between the Israelite and the Gentile converts to the faith.
9: The part of getting to Jerusalem by Passover week has been solved. We set sail for a port on the coast of Palestine tomorrow.
10: Oh, good work, Luke. Thank you very much. Well, my beloved believers in Jesus, continue to hold fast your faith, and verily we shall all meet Jesus in the skies to be with him forever.
11: Paul! Wait a minute. Paul, do not board that ship.
10: Well, arrangements have been made, my brother.
11: But you'll never reach the shores of Palestine on that ship.
9: I myself made the arrangements, brother. Is that ship going somewhere besides Palestine?
11: Israelite spies from Jerusalem are in that ship with instructions to kill you while at sea.
9: Orders from chief priest Ananias?
11: No. The Sanhedrin has spies following the apostles, especially Paul, to oppose and stop their work wherever possible and in any manner.
9: But how do you know they intend to kill Paul?
11: It is a specific plot made by the spies. I learned of the plot and rushed here to stop you all from falling into their hands.
10: That means we shall have to go to Jerusalem in some other manner.
9: Well, there is only one other practical route, through Macedonia. We cannot possibly get to Jerusalem by Passover week, but we should make it by Pentecost.
10: By the grace of God, so shall it be.
12: Show him in. I'll see him.
13: His Highness the High Priest will see you. Enter.
14: God's blessing upon His Highness.
12: What is it you wish?
14: Your Highness, I am one of the spies commissioned to follow the leaders of the Christians. I have been in Asia following Paul. He made arrangements to come to Jerusalem on a certain ship. Immediately I arranged to have him thrown overboard. But just before getting on that ship, he changed his plans and is coming to Jerusalem by the way of Macedonia.
12: He must have found out about your plan to kill him.
14: He must have, Your Highness, but I do not see how. Shall I continue to follow him, Your Highness?
12: No. He's coming to Jerusalem. We'll make plans. He shall die here, within sight of the temple he so freely blasphemes. How are his efforts among the Gentiles progressing?
14: Oh, beyond belief, Your Highness. He is telling the people, and many of them believe him, that there is no difference between Israelites and Gentiles. They are all the seed of Abraham. Everyone is. Especially those who accept his theories and become Christians.
12: That is precisely why his voice must be silenced. Such talk and teaching is the worst sort of blasphemy.
10: Luke and I will remain here in Philippi for the Passover. The rest of you go on to Troas and be with them during Passover week. Luke and I will meet you there in about 10-15 days. Farewell until we meet again, and God's grace and blessings go with you.
9: Farewell, my brother. Farewell.
10: Of all the the people who have accepted the message of salvation through Christ our Lord. You here at Philippi are the most loving and true-hearted.
15: I say amen to that.
10: During these 8 days of the Passover, I have enjoyed peaceful and happy communion with you. I'm sure Dr. Luke echoes that.
15: Yes, they have been very happy days indeed.
10: It is with love in both our hearts and prayers on our lips for your continued growth in truth and spirit that we take leave of you and continue our journey to Jerusalem.
4: When are you leaving, Elder Paul?
10: We must be at Neapolis to board a ship for Troas about noon. Remember, my beloved, always remember, salvation comes to those who keep the faith, not to those who only obey the laws. Meditate upon the cross. Learn to appreciate the great sacrifice Jesus made by coming to earth to live as a man among men, suffering shame and death for you. Then accept of that sacrifice by believing on Jesus. Confess your sins. Be baptized. Your love and faith in and for Jesus will grow and increase. Then you will obey his holy laws, not for salvation, but because you love Jesus and want to do his will, which is expressed in his commandments.
16: 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We cast off right now! Sailor, hop to it on the double!
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24: Long live King Darius!
25: Darius! Cyrus!
3: Nebuchadnezzar was a great king, a marvelous organizer. But the kings after him, they were the exact opposites. No wonder Babylon fell only a few years after Nebuchadnezzar's death. And this, my captain, shall be an object lesson to me. I am going to reorganize Babylon after the manner in which Nebuchadnezzar did. You shall help me.
26: Yes, your majesty.
3: Have any of the prisoners been put to death yet?
26: No, your majesty, except, of course, Belshazzar himself and a few of his closest officers who died the night we took Babylon.
3: Ah, perfect. See that none of them is executed for any reason at all until I have talked to each and every one of them.
26: His majesty talk to prisoners?
3: Why not? In this manner, I shall discover who are with us and who are against us.
26: They'll all say they are on our side, your majesty.
3: I realize that, captain. But I shall decide by the manner in which they say it, and by answers to other questions. Why, I may even discover some who were officers under Nebuchadnezzar himself. Those are the ones I'll question very carefully. I might as well start immediately. Bring the prisoners before me, captain, one by one. You are an officer in Belshazzar's court?
27: A prince and a governor.
3: Is that the manner in which you speak to your king?
27: You are not my king. My king is dead.
3: Captain, execute this one. Bring in another.
27: Well, of course I'm on your side, your majesty.
3: Why?
27: Well, you conquered Babylon.
0: I have to join you or I'll lose my head.
3: Captain, this one too. Send in another. This one seems to have good ideas, Captain. Perhaps I can use him. Keep him under guard in the outer chamber. Send in another.
26: There's only one left, Your Majesty. A rather old man. I doubt, Your Majesty, if
3: An old man, huh? Then he is more likely to have known Nebuchadnezzar. Bring him in.
1: Long live Darius, King of Babylon.
3: You recognize and honor me as King of Babylon?
1: His Majesty is King of Babylon, and I have a great respect for the authority of any office, small or great.
3: You approve of the manner in which I became King of Babylon?
1: O King, thou sittest upon the throne of Babylon because the King of Kings willed it so.
3: King of Kings? Who is he?
1: He is the God I serve and worship, Your Majesty. He giveth kingdoms, and he taketh them away. Therefore, O King, I shall serve thee to the best of my ability.
3: This is a new outlook. I like it. Your name?
1: Daniel, Your Majesty.
3: And your position and duties under King Belshazzar?
1: I'm afraid that I had no official title or duty under Belshazzar, Your Majesty.
3: I imagine you were too good for his liking. Perhaps you served in some capacity under Nebuchadnezzar?
1: Yes, Your Majesty.
3: What position did you hold? Scribe, perhaps?
1: Prime Minister, Your Majesty.
3: Prime Minister? You were Nebuchadnezzar's prime minister?
1: He was kind enough, Your Majesty, to trust me with that position.
3: Kind enough? You were prime minister to the greatest power on earth, and yet you don't even brag about it.
1: O King, be it known unto thee that what I have been and what I am is not because of any worth of my own, but because I serve a just and merciful God. And to, Your Majesty, Nebuchadnezzar was a great king, and my friend.
3: And you were his friend. I have no doubt of that whatsoever. I am beginning to understand why he made you his prime minister. These things are what made him a great king. Daniel, I would like to talk further with thee in private. I wish to know more about thy God and Nebuchadnezzar. In the morning, in my private chambers. This has been a revealing as well as pleasurable talk, Daniel. I need you in my court. Your wisdom and statesmanship, your tact and courtesy, and your fidelity to right principles will be a good guide and example to the other members and officers of my court. You three men are herewith appointed as presidents over the 120 governors of the whole kingdom. First among you will be Daniel. You other two will be accountable directly to him. He will establish your duties and give directions. You may withdraw.
1: Long live Darius, King of Babylon.
2: It's not right.
5: Right? It's a crime. Appointing Daniel a captive from Jerusalem over us. Huh. We are Medes and Persians, loyal to our king and country, and what do we get? A foreigner over us. An old man at that.
2: Let's get rid of him.
5: You're forgetting that Daniel has somehow managed to gain the favor of the king. We wouldn't dare touch Daniel or off it'd come our heads.
2: Our only chance is to find something against him concerning his God. It is well known that he serves first his God, secondly his king.
5: And the king knows this as well as we do. Daniel's fidelity to his God is one of the things the king likes about Daniel.
2: Yes, but the king is basically a proud king, jealous of his power. Daniel is true, above all else, to his God. Certainly we can make these two facts work to our, I think I have an idea. We will go to the king, all 122 of us, and flatter the king into thinking. Therefore, O King, thy humble princes and presidents desire that thy wisdom and understanding, justice and mercy be spread abroad, so that all shall know of thy greatness. With this in mind, O King, we have prepared a royal statute and decree that whosoever shall ask anything of any god or man for 30 days, save of thee, O king, he shall be cast into the den of lions.
5: This is the parchment, your majesty, upon which we have written the decree.
2: Sign the writing, O king, and establish the decree that it not be changed, according to the laws of the Medes and Persians, which altereth not.
6: I did not realize that my princes and presidents were so solicitous of my welfare. I shall sign the decree. Then shall my greatness and fame be known throughout the length and breadth of the land.
5: Daniel is kneeling, facing Jerusalem, and praying to his God.
2: Of course. We knew his loyalty would cause him to worship his God, regardless of anything, even a king's decree of death.
5: Come, let us make the thing known to his majesty.
2: No, not yet. We will watch until he has prayed 3 times. Then we shall tell the king. O king, didst thou not sign a decree that any man who shall ask a petition of God or man, save of thee, shall be cast into the den of lions?
6: I did. I most certainly did. And it cannot be altered.
2: O king, your majesty, Daniel regardeth not thee, nor the decree that thou hast signed, but maketh petition to his God 3 times daily.
6: Daniel? Yes. Yes, I see it clearly now. It was not zeal for my honor and glory that led you to propose the decree, but jealousy of Daniel. And I was too proud to see through your flattering words.
2: Know, O king, that the law of the Medes and Persians is that no decree or statute which the king establisheth may be changed.
6: Yes, I know. According to the law of the Medes and Persians, I have no choice but to order the arrest of Daniel. See to it, Captain. At eventide, take him to the lion's den. I shall be waiting there. All right, Captain. Do your duty.
7: Man, move the stone from the mouth of the den. Take the ropes and lower him into the den.
6: Daniel, thy God whom thou servest so faithfully, he will deliver thee. Oh, Daniel.
7: Roll the stone again over the mouth of the den.
6: I will seal the stone myself with my signet and the signet

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1: There once was a water pot in India. You know, in those days, water was carried down from the stream up to the home, and the servant that was carrying the water pots had two pots, and he put one on either end of a stick suspended by a rope, and then he would carry those pots from the stream up to his master's house. The problem was that one of those

to the master's table, and he was unable to. He was unable to do what the others around him could do, the other one could do, and he felt bad about that. You know, the Bible actually teaches a theology of brokenness. Did you ever think about that? I want us to turn in our Bibles to Genesis chapter 3. Genesis chapter 3, we're going to find out that the Bible teaches a theology of brokenness. We'll begin here in Genesis chapter 3, the story of the fall of man. And you'll remember that after they ate the forbidden fruit, and after God came searching for them in the garden, there was this conversation that took place. We have in verse 15 the first iteration of the gospel presentation. God himself is promising a coming Redeemer who would stamp on the head of Satan, the deceiver. And we call this in theological terms the proto-evangelium, the first gospel, found right here in the first fall, the first day of the fall of man. But notice what he says in verse 16. To the woman, as a result of this fall, as a result of sin, he says this is going to happen. Verse 16. To the woman he said, I will greatly multiply your sorrow and your conception. In pain you shall bring forth children. Your desire shall be for your husband, and he shall rule over you. Then to Adam he said, because you have heeded the voice of your wife, and have eaten from the tree of which I commanded you, saying, you shall not eat of it. Cursed is the ground for your sake. In toil you shall eat of it all the days of your life. Both thorns and thistles it shall bring forth for you, and you shall eat the herb of the field in the sweat of your face. You shall eat bread till you return to the ground. For out of it you were taken, for dust you are, and to dust you shall return. Now, these may seem like pretty harsh words, but God is here revealing something which I'm going to call the theology of brokenness. He's revealing that there's going to be life. There's going to be aspects of life that are less than satisfying. In fact, that are actually painful as a result of sin. Now, this does not mean that we should not do things to make our lives better. I don't think that because the Bible here says that, you know, in pain you will give birth to children, that we shouldn't try to mitigate that pain. I don't think that because he told Adam in thorns and thistles you're going to make your living and you're going to have to grow your food, that we should not do away with thorns and thistles. That's not the point at all. The point that God is trying to communicate here is that there are going to be problems in our lives as a result of sin. No matter whether we deal with pain through anesthesia or not, there is pain in childbirth. And notice it's not just in childbearing, but in relationships in general, God is predicting that sin brings struggles, disappointments, hardships, heartache. And he points out two areas of our lives where sin would have this effect. One is in our relationships, the second is in our work. There's going to be stress. There's going to be problems. There's going to be trials. There are going to be challenges because of the fall. Because of the fall, God allows these thorns and thistles into the very fabric of our lives because he wants us to have those thorns and thistles as reminders to turn to him. You see, there is emptiness in our lives that our relationships cannot fill, that our work cannot fill, that before the fall, we were pretty satisfied with how God had placed us in relationship with him, in relationship with each other, and with a work to do. That gave us satisfaction. But now, we will no longer find the same satisfaction in our work that we do, nor in the relationships that we have. The ultimate satisfaction will only come from a relationship with him. And so there is brokenness. There are thorns and thistles in our lives today. Relationships after the fall will now be marked by pain and misunderstandings. We will be disappointed by people in our marriages, in our families, in our churches, in our workplaces. Frustration and failure will be our lot. In essence, the ground will be hard. You understand how this can apply even if you're not a farmer? We have challenges in our workplace. We may reach our goals and accomplish many things, but we will never feel completely satisfied. And that's how God intended it to be, because he wants those thorns and thistles to turn our hearts toward him.

0: Why does God do this? He releases the curse in our lives in order that we might be driven to our knees to seek Him, to recognize our need for a Savior. The problem is that too often, this curse being present in our lives, and if we're human, if we're living after the fall, I believe we have this curse that's really a blessing. If we have this brokenness, instead of turning to God, instead of running to Him, instead of confessing and living in brokenness and vulnerability before God and allowing Him to give us completeness, we tend to do one of two or three things to try to escape from this brokenness. We develop our own mechanisms for coping. The first we might try to do is to flee. We try to run away from the things that remind us of our weaknesses, remind us of our brokenness. If there are certain areas of our lives that we have not been successful in, we try to stay away from them. We try to go to those areas in our lives where we are successful. We try to, for example, if my home is not happy, if I've failed as a father, as a husband, as a mother, as a wife, whatever it is, I will try to stay away from my home and I'll bury myself in work. Do you see that as a coping mechanism people have? Some people do that. They try to flee. They run away from those areas of their lives where they're reminded of their brokenness. How many avoid reality by fleeing? The second thing that we might do, the second coping mechanism we might have, is fighting. Others of us become bitter, angry, and even violent because things do not go our way. We take out our frustrations on other people. And those people may have nothing to do with our brokenness. They may have nothing to do with our failures or the areas of our lives in which we realize we are not complete people. But we take out our frustration and our anger, our bitterness on them. And you've probably met people like that who are angry people. They're bitter people. And it doesn't take much to set them off. They vent towards whatever the object of their anger may be at that time, whether it's a misguided politician or some Christian who's not theologically accurate or some person in the church who's doing something that's not to their liking. They vent, and it's simply an expression of anger that's really stemming from their own brokenness. Fighting and trying to place our problems, our brokenness on others. A third mechanism we use for coping with our brokenness is to hide. And that is simply to say, pretend as though there's nothing wrong. And we come to church and we don't let anybody know that actually we're struggling. We don't let anybody know because that would damage our pride. And somehow we have developed a sense of self-worth that is based upon people thinking everything is okay. Are you with me? Does this make sense? We've based this sense of self-worth upon everyone's opinion of us, and so we can't let them know there's anything wrong. We have to make sure and keep our best face out there for everyone to see. And especially for those of us who are in ministry, this is easy for us to do. I mean, a pastor, I can't have any problems, right? I'm the pastor. I can't make mistakes. I'm the pastor. And so even as a pastor, I may tend to try to hide my weaknesses, to try to hide my failures. But the fact is that everyone is broken and vulnerable in some sense. Can we agree on that this morning? Everyone, all of us, we're broken in some sense. And yet, we try, although we admit that intellectually, we try to make others believe that we are the exception to that statement. We can say everyone, but we want people to think that we're not in that category. We are an exception to the rule. And in reality, friends, hiding is a burdensome, wearying, discouraging undertaking. Trying to make people think we're something we're not. A life full of spin and half-truths and miserable deceptions, always having to be defensive of our pride. The problem is, beloved, that pride of perfection is a poor basis for self-worth when we ourselves know that we're not perfect. Did you catch what I said? Our own pride of perfection is a very poor basis for self-worth when we ourselves know that we're not perfect. In fact, there's great freedom in accepting and living a life confessing our brokenness. The fourth reaction we could have to the brokenness that exists in this world of sin is to confess that brokenness and that vulnerability. The Apostle Paul came to the point in his life where he recognized that his greatness was not based in all the things that he had together. His greatness was not even based upon his strengths as a person, as an individual, as a preacher, as an evangelist, as an apostle. His greatness was based in his brokenness. And this is the passage that we are studying today. Turn with me back to your scripture for today, 2 Corinthians chapter 12. And while you're going there, maybe we'll just stop along the way. We'll stop along the way and look in chapter 10. Notice that Paul is addressing the Corinthians about some problems in the church. This is his second, really third letter to those in Corinth. And he's heard that there are those who despise his authority. There are those that don't care too much about Paul, and they don't even consider him to be that great of a speaker. I think we talked about that last week in our sermon on not ashamed in Romans chapter 1. You remember how some people weren't even that impressed in Corinth with Paul's preaching ability? Why was that? Because he came determining not to know anything among them except Jesus Christ and him crucified. He uplifted Jesus, not Paul, when he was preaching in Corinth. And notice with me in 2 Corinthians chapter 10, before we get to chapter 12. Notice with me in verse 10, it says, "For his letters," they say, he's quoting his antagonists. He's quoting those who were critical of him in Corinth. And he says this, "For his letters," they say, "are weighty and powerful, but his bodily presence is weak, and his speech contemptible." Isn't that something? People criticized the Apostle Paul because he wasn't that great of a preacher. And yet we know he was an excellent orator, but he had intentionally come to Corinth not wanting to uplift his own flowery abilities to preach, but to uplift Jesus. And he says his speech is contemptible. Notice this is one of the criticisms that were coming to Paul. And notice with me now in 2 Corinthians chapter 12, and we'll begin in verse 7. 2 Corinthians chapter 12 and verse 7. "And lest I should be exalted above measure by the abundance of the revelations, a thorn in the flesh was given to me, a messenger of Satan to buffet me, lest I be exalted above measure." Now Paul here is reflecting towards the end of his life. He's reflecting on the goodness of God in giving him a thorn in the flesh. He's recognizing it for what he is. And the word that he uses here that's translated a thorn in the flesh, this was a type of spear. You're not talking about a little prickle, a little something you get walking in your lawn, you know. We're talking about a spear, a Roman spear. And in war sometimes, they would use these, drive them into the ground to slow down the onslaught of a coming army. They would use these driven deeply into the ground because the soldiers, the forces coming towards them, would then have to meander through this array of spears, thorns, being the word being translated there, spears driven into the ground. And Paul is saying, look, I was given a thorn in the flesh. The verbal image that Paul is creating here is that Paul himself is being driven through with one of these spears and pinned to the ground. He's being grounded, he's being kept in one place, he's being limited by this thorn in the flesh that's driven through him and keeping him in the ground, keeping him in one place. And he says here, "I was given this thorn in the flesh so that I would not be uplifted, so that I would not be exalted above measure. Concerning this thing, I pleaded with the Lord three times that it might depart from me." Often when God allows this brokenness, these thorns in the flesh, we see them as curses. We don't see the blessing of the curse. Are you with me? We see them as those things like God talked to Adam and Eve about in the beginning. The thorns and thistles, the pain and childbirth. We see these as things to be avoided. And indeed, we want, like Paul, we pray for them to be removed. Sometimes God allows them to stay. And Paul here is exclaiming about the wisdom of God in allowing this thorn in his flesh to remain a part of his experience. Concerning this thing, I pleaded with the Lord 3 times that it might depart from me. And he said to me, I love this. It's in quotation marks. Paul, the prophet, the apostle, has a direct verbal message from God. I love this. He says, my grace is what? Sufficient for you. For my strength is what? Made perfect in weakness. My strength is made perfect in weakness. Therefore, most gladly will I rather boast in my what? Infirmities, that the power of Christ may rest upon me. Paul is not appealing to his great intellectual ability, though he was a great intellect. Paul is not appealing to his great writing ability, though it's clear he was a great writer. Paul is not appealing to his leadership experience, to his administrative skills. He's not appealing to the fact that he established churches in many parts of Asia Minor and Western Europe. He's not appealing to the fact that he was, no doubt, the greatest Christian disciple apostle that ever lived, the greatest evangelist aside from Christ. He's not appealing to any of those facts. He's appealing to his infirmities as the basis for his authority as he addresses the Corinthians. Most gladly, he says, therefore, will I rather boast in my infirmities. I'm not going to brag about all the things I've done. He gives them a list of some of those things he could have bragged about. But what made him an apostle is that he had allowed God to work through his weakness. And through his weakness, God's strength to be revealed. You see, Paul is saying to the Corinthians, if I am weak and made strong by God's strength, by Christ's strength, then no matter how weak you are, you can be strong as well. Christianity is not about leaders, strong people demonstrating that strong people can be great. It's about leaders who are embracing their openness, their brokenness, open with their weakness, and allowing others to see that if they can do something for Jesus in this earthen vessel, that others can do something for Jesus as well. And Paul is there teaching the believers about brokenness. He's showing to them the life of wholeness comes from admitting brokenness. Therefore, he says in verse 10, I take pleasure in infirmities, in reproaches, in needs, in persecutions, in distresses for Christ's sake. For when I am weak, then I am strong. This is Paul's message. This is Paul's his line as he's asserting his authority in the Corinthian believers. When I am weak, then I am strong. Paul claims that his authority as a leader is not based upon his greatness, but upon his brokenness, which affords room for God's greatness. His brokenness, which affords room for God's greatness. You know, the Holy Spirit wants to use each and every one of us. In fact, the Holy Spirit wants to fill each and every one of us. He wants to fill us without measure. But there's a limit to how much of the Holy Spirit can fit in our hearts and lives. And it's limited not by God's capacity to give. It's limited by our capacity to receive. And the more we put self aside by recognizing our brokenness and stopping to live that life of that false pride of perfection, the more self is put aside, the more room for the Holy Spirit to work in our lives. Paul's brokenness afforded God room for God's greatness. What do Christians who embrace brokenness and vulnerability look like anyway? Have you ever thought about that? If we were to do what we have theoretically talked about here today, what would we look like? How would we be as individuals? How would we be as a church? Would you like to explore that for just a few minutes today? I've placed 18 different contrasting qualities that we could think about just for us to examine our own hearts and lives. And I'll be honest with you, I'll be the first to say, as I think of these qualities, as I look at these 18 characteristics, in many cases I realize that I'm farther in the continuum towards the pride and towards the selfishness, which we're naturally born with, right? That I am towards the brokenness and vulnerability where God wants to take us as we accept and as we embrace His brokenness. There are two different ways which a church or a person lives out her spirituality. And so I just want you to think, as we look at these two columns, which one best describes you? Proud and defensive on the left, broken and vulnerable on the right. I am guarded and protective about my imperfections and flaws. Isn't that human nature? Is that what we're going to naturally do? Of course. And it has to do with that pride to make sure we think, or that everyone else thinks, that we're the exception to the rule, that we're not the broken people with problems. On the other hand, I am transparent and weak. I disclose myself to appropriate others. The second characteristic, I focus on the positive, strong, successful parts of myself. Or I am aware of the weak and needy, limited parts of who I am and freely admit failure. That's not an easy thing for us to do, is it? That's hard for us to do. The third characteristic, I am highly offendable and defensive. You ever been like that? You ever met someone like that? Yes. But what God wants us to be is approachable and open to input. Does this make sense? Do you see how the right column is not something we naturally are, but it's dependent upon, really it's dependent upon a new heart, grace from Christ to help us embrace our brokenness and allow God to work through us. I'm approachable and open to input. Number four, I naturally focus first on the flaws, mistakes, and sins of others. Oh, this is human nature. And I think one of the reasons it's human nature is because when I focus upon other people's flaws and sins and mistakes, I begin to feel better about my sins and flaws and mistakes. Does that make sense? And so it's a replacing Jesus with criticism of others. That's what it is. It makes me feel better about myself. Because I'm not willing to embrace my brokenness, I feel better about myself when I see other people's mistakes. I'm not that way. I didn't do that mistake, at least. I'm broken and vulnerable. I am aware of my own brokenness. I have compassion and I'm slow to judge others. Fifth characteristic, I give my opinion a lot, even when I am not asked. On the other hand, I am slow to speak and quick to listen. Can you see, beloved, how the more we allow Jesus to develop the right side characteristics in us, the more effective we're going to be in reaching others for His kingdom? Can you imagine a church that was composed of people on the right column? Isn't that what we want to be? That's what I want to be. I'm not there, but I want to be. I want Jesus to take me to that experience. On one hand, I don't get close to people. On the other hand, I am open, soft, and curious about others. I keep people from seeing what is going on inside of me, or I delight in showing vulnerability and weakness that Christ's power may be seen. I like to control most situations, or I can let go and give people opportunity to earn my trust. Maybe there's some hills I don't need to die on, right? Maybe there's some battles I don't need to control. I have to be right in order to feel strong and good. Or I understand that God's strength reveals itself in admitting mistakes, weakness, and those hard-to-say words. I was wrong. I blame others. Or, on the other hand, I take responsibility for myself, mostly in the I, not the you or the they. I often hold grudges and rarely ask for forgiveness. Or I don't hold people in debt to me, and am able to ask others for forgiveness as needed. When I am offended, 12th characteristic, I write people off. When I'm offended, I ask questions to explore what happened. 13, I deny, avoid, or withdraw from painful realities. Or I honestly look at the truth underneath the surface, even when it hurts. I give answers and explanations to those in pain, hoping to change or fix them. Or I am present with people in their pain, and am comfortable with mystery and with saying, I don't know. I have to prove I am right when wronged, or I can let things go. I am demanding, or I assert myself respectfully and kindly. I am highly self-conscious and concerned about how others perceive me, or I am more aware of God and others than the impression I am making. I see people as resources to be used by God, or I see people as gifts to be loved and enjoyed. Do you find that you can find yourself in some of these slides? I know as I looked at these slides, I found myself in many of them, and I realized there's room for me to grow. I need to embrace brokenness. The Apostle Paul gives us the example. The greatest evangelist, greatest apostle that ever lived, he said, "My brokenness is opportunity for God's greatness to be on display. My brokenness is opportunity for the grace of Christ to be testified to the world. And therefore," he says, "I take pleasure in brokenness, for when I am weak, then I am strong." Paul himself was on a journey to brokenness. In fact, as we look at his life, some decade or more after his conversion, he writes to the Galatians, and he actually comes across a little proud and dismissive when he talks about the other apostles. He writes, "As for those who were held in high esteem, whatever they were makes no difference to me." Now, we may be reading too much into that word, those words, to feel that he was being dismissive, but certainly he doesn't communicate humility in that passage, put it that way. He doesn't communicate that he's embracing his brokenness in Galatians chapter 2 and verse 6. Six years later, in 55, he writes the Corinthians in a more humble manner when he says in 1 Corinthians 15 and verse 9, "I am the least of the apostles." And he would continue on about 5 years later in 60 AD, nearly 25 years after he's become a Christian. He proclaims, "I am less than the least of all the Lord's people," in Ephesians chapter 3 and verse 8. Continuing on another 5 years or so, just around 2 years before his death, he now sees himself clearly. He communicates to Timothy in 1 Timothy 1 verse 15, "I am the chief of sinners. I am the worst of all sinners." That's his journey from being a proud person, a Pharisee — we don't have statements necessarily from him at that time — to being a disciple of Jesus who embraced his openness. Are you thankful that God has patience with us? Amen. We can see the ideal. Paul demonstrates this ideal. But I'm so thankful that God had patience with Paul through his journey of self-awareness, through his journey of embracing his brokenness, and that he has patience with me, and he has patience with you as well. I am so thankful for Jesus, so thankful for that brokenness that he gives us. This prayer, "I asked God for strength that I might achieve. I was made weak that I might learn humbly to obey. I asked God for health that I might do great things. I was given infirmity that I might do better things. I asked for riches that I might be happy. I was given poverty that I might be wise. I asked for power when I was young that I might have the praise of men. I was given weakness that I might feel the need of God. I asked for all things that I might enjoy life. I was given life that I might enjoy all things. I got nothing that I asked for, but almost everything I hoped for. Almost despite myself, my unspoken prayers were answered. I am among all people most richly blessed." This spoken by someone who had learned to embrace his brokenness. The trials that come to us, the pain, the thorns and thistles, are given to us for a reason. And when we learn to embrace the gift, when we learn to allow God to fill that void, when we learn to be open and transparent and live in brokenness and vulnerability, God is able to use us in remarkable ways. Remember that water carrier in India? With that vessel on one side that always leaked on the way to the master's table? And he complained that while the other pot could deliver a full portion of water, his was only half full when he arrived each day. For 2 years, this went on until finally the pot confronted his carrier. He spoke to this young servant in these words, "I am ashamed of myself, and I want to apologize that I have only been able to deliver half my water to your house. There's a crack in my side which allows the water to leak out. Because of my flaws, you don't get full value from your efforts." And the water carrier replied, "As we return to the master's house, I want you to notice the beautiful flowers along the path." And on that trip from the stream, the pot looked around and he noticed that there were flowers growing. And the carrier asked him, "Do you notice there are only flowers on one side?" "You see, that's because I've always known about your flaw, and so I planted flowers along that side of the trail. And every day as we've gone to the master's house, you've been watering those flowers. And those flowers have beautified the master's table. Without you being just the way you are, we wouldn't enjoy those beautiful flowers every day." You see, my friends, that's the way God works. He works through our brokenness. He works in spite of our weakness. Because when we are weak, then we are strong. Amen. Father, today we just thank you that you've given to us an understanding of what you can do in broken vessels. Father, we admit today we're broken. That we have vulnerabilities, we have needs, we have flaws and imperfections. I stand here before you, not as a perfect pastor, a perfect man, perfect husband, but I stand here thankful that when we are weak, you are strong. That if we can recognize even our liabilities and limitations, and we can be open and transparent with you and with others about them, that you can make us strong, not in our goodness and greatness, but in your strength. Help us to join the Apostle Paul on this journey to embracing brokenness. 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Help us, I pray, to allow your grace and your spirit to work through our hearts and lives, that others might see they aren't excluded because they're not perfect. That if God can use us, he can use anybody. Help us to be ambassadors for you, to take that message to our neighbors, our friends, and our community. For we ask in Jesus' name. Amen.
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2: This is a story of two men. A group of people wanted to help a disheveled, filthy, smelly, ragged man, so they took him in. They got him a hot bath and sent him to a barber for a shave and a haircut. They got him some new clothes. He looked good. But it wasn't long until he went back to his old way of life. Why? Because while he had a change on the outside, he didn't have a change on the inside. Then there was a lady who was walking in her community, praying for people as she walked. She came across a homeless man. She didn't try to change him, but she invited him to some meetings where he invited Jesus into his life. And then, because he had a change on the inside, he cleaned up on the outside. Hey, listen, you and I might be able to clean up the outside, but only Jesus can clean up the inside. Will you let Jesus do that for you? This is Rod Bieber, Woodseed Time and Harvest.
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0: 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We'll sing and shout the victory. Yeah, we'll sing. No more shame, no more struggle. No more walking through the valley of the shadow. 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No more searching, for we will see your glory. We will see the glory of your face. We will see your glory. One day, one day. Lift your eyes. 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
1: 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In today's presentation, Pastor Doug examines how evil originated in a message titled, Why Is There Evil?
2: There is a battle in life between good and evil. And a lot of people, when they're thinking about God and thinking about the love of God and the goodness of God, they're troubled because they think, if God is good, and if He's love, and if He's all-powerful, then why is there evil? And that is really the title for our presentation right now. If God is good, and if God is love, then why is there evil? Did God make a devil? Why would a good God make a bad devil? You know, there's a statement I'm trying to put a quote, sort of set the theme at the beginning of each presentation. This one actually comes from Corrie Ten Boom. And it says, the first step to victory is recognizing the enemy. And one of the great things that needs to be achieved in our discovering God's ultimate purpose for our life is to understand that there is an enemy and identify him, understand something of what he's up to. You know, I'd like to begin by going to a story in the Bible that you find in Mark chapter 5. Mark chapter 5, verse 1. And it says, when they came to the other side of the sea, to the country of the Gadarenes, behold, when he had came out of the boat, immediately there met him out of the tombs a man with an unclean spirit. These unclean spirits were often spoken of as devils or demons, who had his dwelling among the tombs. This man is living in this honeycomb of graves on the hillside. And nobody could bind him, not even with chains. He is so thoroughly demon-possessed that he's breaking chains. Because he had often been bound with shackles and chains, and the chains had been pulled apart by him, and the shackles broken in pieces. Neither could anyone tame him. And always, notice, always, night and day, he was in the mountains and in the tombs, crying out and cutting himself with stones. Cutting himself, crying. Boy, it must have been spooky living in the town near that cemetery to hear this very sad creature dragging his chains, crying out, shrieking in the night. Little more insight is given by Dr. Luke. Turn in Luke chapter 8. I'll start with verse 26. Luke 8, verse 26. Then they sailed to the country of the Gadarenes that is opposite Galilee. And when he stepped out on the land, there met him a certain man from the city who had demons, devils, a long time. And he wore no clothes. He mentions that and Mark leaves that out. Nor did he live in a house, but in the tombs. And when he saw Jesus, he cried out, and he fell down before him. As Mark said, he ran to worship him. He fell down before him. And with a loud voice, he said, what have I to do with you, Jesus, Son of the Most High God? Right away, he knew who Jesus was, because there were some spirits in this man that knew Jesus from long before the world was created. What have I to do with you, Jesus, Son of the Most High God? I beg you, do not torment me. For he, Jesus, had commanded the unclean spirit to come out of the man, for it had often seized him. And he was kept under guard, bound with chains and shackles, and he broke the bonds, and he was driven by the demons into the wilderness. And Jesus asked him, saying, "What is your name?" He said, "Legion," because many demons, many devils had entered him. All right, do you have the picture in your mind? Disciples get out of the boat, and this creature comes running out of the tomb. And they'd already had a rough night. Their nerves are frayed. And they're probably pulling the boat up on the shore and trying to dry their gear out. It's all saturated from the storm. And all of a sudden, they hear this shriek, and it's barely daylight. And from the shadows of one of these caves or tombs in the hills, this creature comes charging out, running down the hill, naked, dragging chains that are manacled around his neck and his wrists and his ankles, awful clatter, covered with cuts, self-inflicted, bruises, smells like death, been living with corpses, what do you expect? Bible, you read on in the story, on the hillsides around him are swine pigs, wild-eyed, long, dirty hair, foaming at the mouth, his eyes are glaring, comes charging down the hillside towards the disciples. And the disciples are probably thinking, great, good time to witness. I wonder if we have a track available we can share with them. We wondered if we'd have any witnessing opportunities here in this remote region. I suppose they went just sprinting towards the boat. This man is filled with a legion of demons, thousands. There could be up to 6,000 soldiers in a Roman legion. Thousands of devils have filled this man. How does a person get to the place where they are absolutely possessed? And I respectfully disagree with someone that would say, you know, that's the terminology they used in Bible times, but he probably actually just had a little bipolar disorder and some chemicals would have straightened him out. Yeah, there are people in that category, I agree. And there are people that may just need some counseling and everything's going to be fine. This is Exhibit A of somebody who is absolutely, totally, thoroughly demon-possessed. And I have met people that I believe were demon-possessed. They heard voices in their heads, and one person I talked to, and they'd go out at night and get people's pets and kill them, and just, I mean, they were devil-possessed, and they heard these other conversations going on. And why would God make a devil to torment us like that? If God is a God of love, well, you know, the Bible doesn't tell us that God made a devil. God made a beautiful angel, but there is an enemy out there. There is the ultimate arch enemy. There is the ultimate arch fiend. He's very real. And never is the devil happier than when people laugh at his existence. If you believe in Jesus, you need to believe in the devil, because Jesus always said that he's a very real power of being. We do not wrestle against flesh and blood, but against principalities and spirits and heavenly places. That's Ephesians chapter 6. Acts chapter 26, when Christ called Paul to do mission work, he said, "This is what I've called you for, to open their eyes and to turn them from darkness to light." There's darkness in this world. There's a prince of darkness, and there's light. Jesus is the light of the world. To turn them from, notice, this is Acts 26, 18, the power of Satan to God. There is no neutral ground. Everybody, Jesus said, is either with me or against me. There is a battle raging for the territory of your affections and your soul, and you get to make the deciding vote. Everybody, if you do not choose Jesus by default, you are choosing the enemy. That's right. There's no neutral position. There's a battle, and everybody needs to make a conscious choice. And you might say, I'm not going to be a devil worshiper, but I'm not quite ready to give my life to Jesus. Well, then you have just made your choice. Because he that has not the Son has not life. If we don't have Christ in us, there's only one other alternative. If you take away light, what's left? Darkness. And if you want to get the darkness out of a room, what do? Shovel it with a snow shovel? Or do you introduce light and it dispels the darkness? If you want to get the darkness of the devil out of your life, you need to invite the light of God's truth into your life, and the truth will set you free. Amen? There's a real battle going on, friends. Jesus said there's an enemy. You know the parable of the wheat and the tares. Christ said there's this titanic battle going on. And in that parable, he said, and this is Matthew 13:28, who was it that sowed the bad seeds, the weeds, the tares in the good field? Jesus said, an enemy has done this. God made a beautiful world, and he created two beautiful creatures in his image. And everything was perfect, and it was paradise, and it was good. And this is God's plan for you. But an enemy has come to our world. Our planet's been kidnapped by this villain. And Jesus said there's an enemy, and you've got to be on your guard. So, why would God make a devil? Where did evil come from? What does the Bible say? Well, if you read in Isaiah 14, a number of passages sort of give you a lot of clues, and you put them together, you get a pretty clear picture of what's going on. Isaiah 14:12, how thou art fallen from heaven, O Lucifer, son of the morning, how you are cut down to the ground, which did weaken the nations. For you said in your heart, I will ascend into heaven, I will exalt my throne above the stars of God. I'll also sit upon the mount of the congregation in the sides of the north. I'll ascend above the heights of the clouds. I will be like the Most High. There was this very powerful angel. A matter of fact, he was the most powerful creation of God. One of the first things God created was the principal steward of all his ministering spirits, his general. His name was Lucifer. He wasn't always a devil. If you knew him back then, you would have liked him. Some people like him now. But he was good. He was holy. He was pure. God did not make a devil. He made a beautiful, perfect angel. But because he was so powerful and he was so beautiful, and God makes all of his creatures free, when Lucifer saw all the other angels worshiping Jesus and worshiping God and adoring God, he did too at first, but he began to think, why am I not God? Why don't I have that power? Here I'm always number three or number four, after the Father, Son, and the Spirit, then me. Why can't I create like God does? And just, you know, it's hard to describe where some new bacteria comes from. There's some things you just can't figure it out. There is the mystery of godliness in the Bible, and there's the mystery of iniquity. How in a perfect universe, where there's an all-powerful God who's a God of love, who makes no factory defects, that a creature could go bad. And you might be thinking, God must have done something wrong. Couldn't God have pre-programmed Lucifer to just say, I love you, God, never question? Yeah, he could have, but then God would never really have love. Can you really force love? If you are forcing someone to love you, is it love? If God pre-programmed all of his creatures like robots without any intelligent thought and process to choose to love him because of this wonderful miracle of a divine free will that we have. If we didn't have that free ability to say, I choose to love you, then it's not love. And in order to prove to the universe that God did make these intelligent creatures free, he even made the ones who had freedom to not love him. You see how important that is? You can't have real love unless you have real choice. And God made his intelligent creatures, like his angels and people, with a real choice. And Lucifer proved it. He chose not to love God. He chose to love himself. Everybody in the world falls into one of two categories. You're either motivated by love for God or you're motivated by love for self. Jesus is love. He is a love that gives away from self. The devil is the polar opposite of that. He is self-love. Everything about the devil is me, me, me. He said, I want to be higher. I want to exalt my throne. I want to be God. I want to be the Most High. And so let's suppose you understand that. You might be thinking, okay, well, once he went bad, why didn't God just take his divine ray gun and go and vaporize the devil? Couldn't the Lord have done that? So what if God had just said, all right, Lucifer, enough is enough. I'm going to destroy you. And he had already started to spread distrust about God among the other angels. If God had done that with Lucifer, I mean, you know, if you're an angel, you all walk around, Lucifer is saying, God is not really fair, you know, God is arbitrary and he's cruel. And while you're saying that, all of a sudden, Lucifer's hit by lightning and he's just smoldering ashes on the ground. And you're the other angels watching. You'd be going, ooh, looks like Lucifer was right. God is pretty severe. The other creatures would never love and trust God again. I mean, do you want your children to obey you because you're going to beat them into a pulp if they don't? I hope you don't all have children, but those of you who are adults among, you know what I'm talking about. You want them to obey because what you're asking is reasonable, because they trust your love, they have faith in you. You don't want it to always be fear of torture. Just some of the time. So God couldn't do that. The Lord had to allow Lucifer to demonstrate what the fruit of his rebellion was going to be, so that this problem with not loving and trusting God would never rise up again. And you and I are right now living in the crosshairs of this rebellion in the expanse of time. We are living at the moment where this is being demonstrated, where our world is a spectacle to the universe. And angels and unfallen creatures are watching what's happening down here, because this world is a stage of an incredible battle between good and evil, between Lucifer and Christ, between selfishness and love. It's all being demonstrated among these creatures made in God's image. But you've got to know it's very real. And every day there are battles. If our eyes could be open right now, we would see that in this room around us, not only is the presence of God here demonstrated through his spirit and unfallen angels, I'm quite sure that the devil and his representatives come. The devil's probably busier with other things, but you can be sure his devils are here. And if it wasn't for the angels of God protecting and preventing, a good thing that there's 2/3 good angels for every 1/3 bad angels. Life's tough enough as it is, right? But there's real battles going on. And it's not just in your imagination, it's very real. The devil is a master of deception. That's what makes him especially dangerous. You can read in Revelation 12, verse 9, and that great dragon was cast out, that old serpent called the devil and Satan that deceives the whole world. He was cast out to the earth, and his angels were cast out with him. He deceives how much? The whole world. Most of the world is deceived about what the ultimate purpose is. Most of the world is deceived about what to worship and who to worship and who he is and how to worship. Most of the world is deluded. And God has come down and he has given us a book of truth. And he said, if you would like to be delivered from those deceptions, if you want to know what's really going on, then it's coming through the word of God that came through Christ and the holy men that spoke, moved by the Holy Spirit, written in this sacred book. God has given us understanding of what the devil's up to. 2 Thessalonians 2, verse 8 and 9, it tells us, then that wicked one will be revealed, who the Lord will consume with the spirit of his mouth and destroy with the brightness of his coming, even him whose coming is after the working of Satan, with all power and signs and lying wonders. The devil can do wonderful things, and they're deceptive wonders. This verse also tells us that he's going to have an end. In fact, it's very important for us to remember that Jesus said that the lake of fire is prepared for the devil and his angels, and ultimately all that follow the devil and his angels. There's only two choices in life. Christ said there are two roads. There's a road to life. Straight is the gate and narrow is the way that leads to life, and few there be that find it. Few prioritize looking for that road to eternal life. Broad is the way and wide is the gate that leads to destruction, and it's many who are going down that road. Not because the Lord is trying to hide it, but very few are searching for it. Or we're just too busy with other things. The devil is trying to just create a distraction. Well, how do we overcome the devil? 1 Peter 5, verse 8 and 9, be sober. Don't use drugs. That's clear enough. Don't drink. That's the worst drug of all. Take my word for it. And I use them all. Be sober, be vigilant, be on your guard. Because your adversary, the devil, is going around as a roaring lion seeking whom he might devour. Whom you resist the devil. Steadfast in the faith. Through your faith in God, you can resist the devil. Knowing that the same afflictions are accomplished in your brethren that are in the world. Others have done it. You can do it. Yes, you can. That same Jesus who helped me quit smoking, who helped me quit cursing, who helped me quit stealing and drinking and drugs, that same Jesus can help you, and he can help me finish the areas I still need help. I believe that God can help you resist temptation. We're all tempted every day. That's right, because there's a battle going on, and you need to recognize that to achieve your ultimate purpose. Another verse, James, these are good promises, James 1:7, therefore submit to God, resist the devil, and he will flee from you. Draw near to God, and he will draw near to you. So one of the best ways to resist the devil is as you are submitting to God and drawing near to God through prayer, surrendering your life to him every day. You know, it's hard to sin when you know God's right next to you. And if you live in the presence of God, you're going to find it's easier to live a different kind of life. Say amen.
3: Amen.
2: 1 John 4:4. You are of God, little children, and you've overcome them, because he who is in you is greater than he that is in the world. If Christ is in you, greater is he that is in you than he that is in the world. And again, 1 John 3:8. For this purpose the Son of God was manifested, notice this, that he might destroy the works of the devil. Christ in your life destroys the work of the devil in your life. You know, I probably ought to head back to my story I started with. You remember the demoniac, that man filled with legions of devils? Tells us this man was always in the mountains crying. Certainly wasn't happy. Tormented. There is no peace for the wicked, the Bible says. If you want peace, Jesus says, come unto me, I will give you rest. I will give you peace. Surrounded by pigs, death, cemetery, unclean. But you know what the wonderful thing is in this story? That man, when he saw Jesus land on the shore, as messed up as he was with legions of devils, whatever was left of that man inside, he maybe heard the devils talking and said, oh, it's Jesus, Son of God. What's he going to do? He's going to cast us out. And he thought, that's my only hope. And whatever he had left, he decided to run to Jesus. And the Lord saved that man. And I believe Jesus took him down to the water and washed him off. Kind of like a type of baptism, you might say. I think when Jesus told the demons to come out, the chains fell off just like they fell off Peter when the angel came to him in prison. I think that the Bible tells us that when the people from the town came to see what had happened, they heard about all the pigs that were lost. They saw the man sitting at the feet of Jesus, clothed and in his right mind. Don't you want to be in your right mind? Where did he get his clothes? I think Jesus took off his robe and covered him, just like he covers you with his own righteousness. This is just such a wonderful story. You know why? You cannot find an example in the story of a person who was outwardly more hopeless than this man. Maybe he had wasted his youth. He just gave in to every temptation. He thought life was a party. And you know, whenever you listen to the devil, you get good at whatever you practice. If you practice resisting temptation, you get good at it. If you practice giving in to temptation, you'll weld those habits and you become good at that. And little by little, this man practicing giving in to the devil, he got to the place where he could not say no. Every day we're making decisions who we're going to serve. Now friends, I want you to notice on the shore that day, there are two ultimate purposes. You see yourself in this story. You are somewhere in this story. God came into the world in the form of a man, his name is Jesus, to show us God's plan for you. If you want to know what the devil's plan is for you, that man is exhibit A of what the devil does when he fills a man. On the shore there, by the beach of Galilee, were two individuals. That man came to Jesus, and there was Jesus. The disciples all ran away. There they are, facing off. There are the two ultimate destinies. Being like Christ's son, that's a Christian. Being like God's son, Jesus rather, or being like the devil. You got the picture? Christ, loving, noble, dignified, self-possessed, powerful. or this raving lunatic. That's the devil's plan for you. And we get to choose which plan we want for our lives. Christ's purpose for you is to be like him. Now here is the good news. No matter how far from God you may have wandered, you can come just like you are. You aren't worse off than this man, and Jesus will accept you. Do you believe that? This man came like he was. Did Christ say you've gone too far? If Christ would heal and forgive and save this man, can he save you? I identify with this story because I was something like that man when I came to Jesus. I mean, I was a mess. And if the Lord could do it for me, he can do it for you.
1: Do you realize that there are over 300 references to the second coming of Jesus in the Bible? With so many verses referencing that one event, it would appear to be anything but insignificant. So wouldn't it be worthy of consideration by his followers as well? It's important for every Christian to be familiar with the details concerning his return. Why? Because the Bible warns us that the devil is going to attempt to impersonate Christ's return, and we need to be able to tell the difference. 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
1: I don't understand. Why did this have to happen to me?
2: 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I need answers.
1: Where is God?
3: Welcome to Raw Questions, Relevant Answers, a program where we deal with relevant, real issues that are crippling our young people and just giving Christ-centered, practical answers from the Bible. Today we're talking about the topic of finding truth. How can I know what's true? How can I know what's actually right and correct? And how do I balance my life in harmony with that? I've got two really close friends of mine with us today as our co-hosts, Michelle Dukemas and Mark Payton. And so we're just going to go ahead and start right away on addressing these particular questions. Here's the first one from a male in Illinois. It says, what is the best way to empirically ask questions about what we believe without going too deep into the weeds of doubt? You know, what a great question.
4: I love this question. This is something that I've been thinking about a lot recently for various reasons. But I think one of the biggest things, going back to the Protestant Reformation, in that time, you had these pillars of the faith. You have people like Martin Luther or Wycliffe, right? Yeah. These people that had profound influence in shaping the culture of the world at that point. And what was their means of ascertaining truth? It was this. Yeah. This is the best way. If we are going to ask questions about this thing, it has to be answered with here. We have to come to this word knowing that it's the inspired word of God. And then this is the complete system of truth. That when we come to this word, this is God speaking to us, and this is how we arrive at truth. Yeah. The other key ingredient is that we have to have our hearts in a place that are willing to hear and learn and understand. And if in my heart I don't want to follow God, if I don't want to know truth, I'm never gonna find it. But if in my heart I genuinely want to know the truth, if I've gone to God and said, Lord, create me a clean heart and give me a heart that truly, honestly desires your will, you will find it.
5: It's like John 7:17 says, if any man wills to do my will, he's going to know regarding the doctrine. Are we willing to know? And also maybe willing to actually ask the questions.
4: Yeah.
5: I mean, I think about the Protestant reformers that you mentioned. They went to scripture, but they also asked hard questions. Yeah. Yes. They grappled with their faith. Yeah. They wanted to know it for themselves. And so I don't believe it's bad to ask questions.
4: No.
5: That's not doubt. That's really seeking. Right. That's what we're told to do when Jesus says, you know, seek me and you'll find me when you search with all your heart. Mm. I do, though, realize that there is a danger in getting mired in the weeds of doubt, as the person said. And I think of a quote from a book called Mind, Character, and Personality, Volume 2. It says, many pass long years in darkness and doubt because they do not feel as they desire. But feeling has nothing to do with faith. That faith with which works by love and purifies the soul is not a matter of impulse. It ventures out upon the promises of God, firmly believing that what he has said, he is able to perform. Our souls may be trained to believe, taught to rely upon the word of God, the word that declares, the just shall live by faith, which is what Martin Luther really quoted a lot. The just shall live by faith. And so there is this coming together of being willing to ask questions, but also saying, do I stand on what I do know with what is clear from the word of God? Am I willing to take that? Sometimes we kind of throw out the baby with the bathwater with doubt because of the things we don't know. We throw out the things that are clear in God's word, and that's not going to be productive.
3: It's true. And there's kind of two schools of thought about thought. There's the Greek view that just questions everything at every essence of it. And then there was the Hebrew means of thought when it comes to, you know, Christianity, in the sense of there was a sense of faith and an understanding and a trust in who God was, and your system of truth was built around this. And that Greek means of thought has really kind of permeated a lot of what we see now today of, so when a young person wrestles, they want to tear the whole thing down, even things that they knew to be true, and just try to start from the beginning. But we should know if we're seeking to know the truth as it is in Jesus, let's start with the truth as it is in Jesus. Jesus himself said that he was the way, the truth, and the life, the way that life should look. Mm-hmm. And so we do have an anchor that holds the soul steadfast, and that's in Christ. So our system of truth should be telling us something about Jesus as well. And so any of the beliefs that we may be garnering as a movement, as a church, as an individual, those things we're believing should give us an insight into who Jesus was and be true to who Jesus was.
4: So one other thing, too, that I think we need to deal with here in this question is their use of the word. What is the best way to empirically ask questions, with the understanding of that word being that it's empirical evidence, evidence that is evidence and experience based, rather than just theoretical and that type of thing, right?
3: So it should be true to life.
4: Right.
3: Yeah.
4: Right. And I think the key here is that, you know what, we do have to experience these things. And as we, let's say we're wrestling with a question of faith versus presumption, the best way to empirically look at that is test it in your life. Test it in the lives of others. See how it has worked in others' experiences. See examples of it in the Bible. See in that way, I think you'll come to a much better understanding of it. However, the one thing that we need to be cautious about is saying, trying to look at scientific evidence to prove miracles and different things like that, where we want to base Christianity on the same metric that the world uses for its science. True science is Bible-based.
3: Right.
4: God created the earth, right? But when we start getting into the weeds of doubt is where we start making our metric something that isn't grounded in the Word of God.
3: And we're told that the things of God are foolishness with men, right? So there's this sense of, you know, context, I think, that's provided for us as well through the Apostle Paul. Second question here is, how can you know the truth and how can you be sure that the Bible is true? This is from a female in Malaysia. Now, we've talked about some of the ideas of how to find truth, but I think we can kind of spend a little bit of time here and how can we be sure that the Bible itself is true? I think there's a few ways. One, the Bible is internally consistent, right? Mm. It's amazing that you have 66 books that are written by 30-something authors on the span of three different continents, I believe, over the span of like 1,200 years or more. And yet all of these people with different experiences in different places end up telling the same picture of God and the same picture of man. I mean, if you were to assemble, you know, five scientists or doctors to say whether coffee's good for you or bad for you and have them assemble those into one book, you're not going to get an internally consistent article.
4: Yeah.
3: And yet, over the span of this long and these different many places, or these many different places, how is that possible? There was a divine mind guiding these individuals as they wrote 2 Peter, is it 1:20? The 2 Peter, I believe it's chapter 1, where he talks about the fact that the Spirit of God prompted them and moved them and carried them along the way as far as the people who wrote the Bible.
4: Yeah.
3: And I think it's an important premise for us to know that there's a divine mind behind the Bible.
4: Yeah.
3: Mm-hmm. And its internal consistency and its cultural consistency attest to this as well. How is it that Jamaicans know who Abraham is?
4: Yeah.
3: Right. This is a book written by nomadic Jews to a large degree.
4: Yeah.
3: And yet Jamaicans know who Abraham is and they're putting their faith in the God of Abraham.
4: Yeah.
3: Why? Because the Bible speaks to the very issues of all of our lives throughout all of salvation history. It was just as relevant to Moses as it is to me today.
4: Yeah.
3: How's that possible?
4: Yeah.
3: And you can't say that about other books of history as you can of this powerful book. And I believe it's because there's a divine mind behind it, let alone prophecy and other things.
4: You know, another big thing for me has been Daniel 2. Mm. Honestly, the whole book of Daniel. Hear God prophesies how a kingdom is going to come about, which kingdoms would rise and fall at what times. And all of that happened.
3: Yeah.
4: And to me, that gives me a lot of faith in it. That if God is able to predict the future, I think he's able to tell me how I should live, you know?
3: Yeah,
5: that's huge. Prophecy, like you said, Daniel, Revelation, we can see things actually happening through history, like the Bible said. Archaeology shows the same thing, that they find things in archaeology the Bible spoke about, people didn't realize that it existed, things about the Babylonian Empire and other kingdoms of the world that the Bible had spoken this a long time before. And also, even though there are some little differences, like the Gospels have small differences, people say, wait a minute, that's not consistent like you were saying, Dee. But at the same time, it actually, in a way, shows more the consistency. People wrote in their own way. Right. They saw it in their own way. It shows this wasn't just a collusion or something that was put together. Also, something that speaks to me is how vitally it shows the reality, people's good sides and their bad sides.
4: Yes. Can I just point out, though, those discrepancies were not theological discrepancies.
5: No. Correct.
4: Those were little tiny details of an event.
5: Yes.
4: Like, all three of us go to the same event and tell how many people were there.
5: Yes.
4: Right? Like, there can be differences in something like that. But
3: the overarching picture of who God is and who man is and the condition of man, none of these change.
4: Right.
3: The internal consistency still applies. And it does discredit this idea of collusion. They wrote with different experiences and different point of views, all telling the same overarching picture of the purpose of why Jesus came, the impact that it had, and the truth that it lie, or the what that means to you and what that means to me. Mm-hmm. And I think it's amazing. You know, prophecies in Daniel that say that, you know, when Jesus will be baptized, when the gospel is going to go to the Gentile world, there's just these amazing things that God has throughout the Word to show that it's verifiably accurate. And if it can be that true to life, I'm reckoning it can be that true to my life.
4: Yeah. Sure.
3: One more question here. We say, finding truth. Question 3. Should I rely on what the preacher says to be true, or should I study for myself? This is a 25-year-old female from the United States. And I think that question was somewhat asked in jest, but there's a lot of truth to this, because when you're in a situation where you hear someone say something, the easy thing to do, and the intellectually
4: lazy-ish.
3: I don't want to be mean, but like that's easy. Anyone can just say, hey, so-and-so said this, and this person's stuff is solid, right? Mm. We like this person. We love their sermons. We love their books. The problem is God wants you to have an experience for yourself. We talked about this in a previous program, that when Jesus in Matthew 25, I believe, tells the parable of the wise and the foolish virgins, the wise virgins spent their own time in preparation to receive the oil, the Holy Spirit, for themselves. Someone else's experience with God cannot get you into heaven.
4: Yeah.
3: Someone else's understanding of the Bible can't get you into heaven. Yeah. You need to have your own experience. And it's not just like, you better or else. I mean this in the context of you have the privilege of having your own experience with God.
4: Yeah.
3: God can speak to you in the same way He spoke to them, by you searching out the Word for yourself.
4: Yeah.
3: They're not a better person than you. And just because they may have an education, an original language, or something else, does not mean that God can't give you understanding in the Word of God for yourself. And God wants that for you.
4: Yeah.
5: Yeah, it's a crazy thing, because God does use other people to speak for Him.
4: He
5: That's what we see in Scripture, the Holy Spirit speaking through men. Mm-hmm. And so it's not that it's wrong to listen to other people, but I think of the Bereans in the book of Acts. In Acts chapter 17, it talks about Paul visiting Berea and how they were more fair-minded because they searched the Scriptures daily to find out whether these things were so.
3: And Paul was a smart guy. Paul knew his Bible.
5: Mm-hmm. Right.
3: And made a convincing argument, but they still wanted to see for themselves that it was true.
4: You know, here's one other example from the Bible that I think really does this. Matthew 23. Jesus says, he's speaking to the multitudes and to his disciples, and he says, the scribes and the Pharisees sit in Moses' seat. All therefore, whatever they bid you to observe, observe and do, but do not do what they do. Right? And then it goes on to show how many abuses they had done and how much they had corrupted the Bible. And yet you had a whole generation who was willing to reject the very God of heaven, Jesus Christ, who was prophesied throughout Scripture, because they were listening to their preachers rather than studying the Word of God.
3: And their preachers happened to coincide with the worldview that they wanted.
4: Exactly. Right?
3: They wanted a Messiah to look one way, but the Messiah was prophesied to look a different way, and they missed a blessing. Thank you again for taking time to join us today on Raw Questions, Relevant Answers. You can submit your questions by going to our Facebook page, RQRA3ABN. 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
1: A few years ago, I woke my family up and dragged them to Calvert Cliffs, Maryland, this beautiful beach area that promises to find fossils along the beach. And my kids were excited as well. And as we started walking along the beach, we were looking for any kind of fossil right after this rainstorm had come by the night before. And after about 2 hours, my kids gave up. They were crying, they were shivering, they were exhausted. They just wanted to go home. And I was discouraged as well. And so I started praying. I just said, God, I need you to help me find a fossil. And you won't believe this. Like the very next moment, I put my hand into the water and I found a fossil. I was so excited. My kids were excited as well, probably because they were going to be able to go to home. But you know, it reminds me of Luke chapter 17, where Jesus says, if you have the faith of a mustard seed, you can uproot another tree out of the soil and put it into the water. And it made me realize that if we had the faith that Jesus is talking about, we could do amazing things for God's kingdom. And that's my prayer for you today, that you and I will ask God to have that kind of faith to change the world around us. I'm Chaplain Kumar, and this is the 1 Minute Devotional.
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we were having Friday night meetings, and we had started going through the book of Genesis and talking about how the world was created and the fall and how sin came into the world.

0: that felt of Jesus and a felt of the snake. In the tree in the Garden of Eden. And we went through the different days of creation. And that young man, he looked at the felt of Jesus and he said, "Who is that? Is that Jesus?" Is Jesus God? Do you believe Jesus is God? And we hadn't thought about this ahead of time, that that was going to bring up this question. But we prayed about it and we said, yes, we do believe that Jesus is God. Hi, my name is Adam Clay, and my wife, Ruby, and I work in Southeastern Asia with the Great River People. We have been working there for the past 3 years, and we're currently back on furlough.
1: Welcome to Frontier Missions Journal. AFM missionaries generally take a furlough visit back to the States about once every 3 years. So it truly is a privilege to have you and your family join us in the studio. Adam, could you tell us a little bit about your journey to missions? What made you decide to go? And what confirmation did you and your family receive that missions was your call?
0: Well, God led us in several different ways. Initially, my daughter was writing to one of the children of another AFM missionary. And we went to visit them when they came back on furlough so that our two daughters could meet. And at that point, they kind of introduced us a little more to AFM and exactly how it worked and kind of encouraged us to check it out. So that was kind of the beginning. Then later on, after we'd gone through a lot of the interview process, we came to AFM for orientation. And we had decided to go ahead and work with AFM. They had chosen to work with us, but we still didn't know exactly where we were going. And so my wife especially wanted to know for sure where she was going and that that's exactly where God wanted her to go, because she knew when things got rough that it would be good to know that he had led us exactly to that spot. So the story is basically that she got up one morning on Monday and she saw a picture of another AFM missionary working with the Great River People, and she heard God's voice saying, "That's where you need to be." And not necessarily an audible voice, but she heard it. And yet she wanted to make sure that that was really God's voice and not her imagination. So she asked God, she said, "Can you tell my husband," which would be me, "and the committee who is deciding where we're supposed to go?" And the next day, I was looking through the different calls, and one of the pictures kind of stuck out at me because the lady missionary in the picture had the same skirt that my wife did. And so I started looking at it, and I said, "Hey, that looks like a good place for us to go." Except for the call was for medical people, and we were mostly trained in education. So I asked the people at AFM, I said, "How much flexibility is there in these different calls?" And they said, "Well, there can be a lot, because it just depends on how God is leading the missionaries there and the ones who are called to go there." Then the next day, which was Wednesday, my wife and I were looking at some videos of previous missionaries while the committee met. And up to that point, we talked mostly about calls to Africa. And then they called us in and they said, "We have three choices, and our first choice is for you to go and work with the Great River People in Southeastern Asia." And so Ruby looked at me and she said, "That's it. That's the place." And so you could feel kind of tingling going down your spine as you realize that God had led all of us together

0: The Great River people are Muslim, with the influence of animism and a bit of Hinduism mixed in. Perhaps a touch of Buddhism as well. What else can you tell us about this people group from Southeast Asia?
1: All right. The Great River people are, they're not native to the land that they're in. There's about 500,000 of them. They are subsistence farmers and, in general, very poor. They live along the Great River and very, very happy people.
0: Adam, in your story, you were pleasantly surprised to see one individual ask, "Is Jesus God?" I'm sure that's one of the questions missionaries love to hear and answer. Please continue with this fascinating story.
1: This is about one young man who came up onto our porch. This story I like to call Entering Jesus. There was a point at which we were feeling kind of down. You know how you have spiritual ups and downs in your life? Well, missionaries are not immune to that. And we had that kind of down period, and we decided together as a family that we would pray for specific people. And so we prayed for several specific people in our village and around that we knew and had contact with. And we also prayed that God would send us somebody who was not just interested in medical help, but also interested in knowing Jesus and getting to learn about him. And it was the very next day, a young man, about 19 years old, came up on our porch. And he said, "Knyom chang jo napi isa," which basically means, "I want to enter Jesus." That is, in a sense, that is very intimate in the fact that he wanted to know who Jesus was. As time went on, he came to our house several times a week. Often he would stay for 3 or 4 hours. He would practice his English with us, and we would just kind of go on with our daily life. If I was laying bricks, he would help me lay bricks, and we would talk about whatever was happening. And so we just kind of had different discussions, and as I was teaching him different words in English and helping him with his vocabulary, sometimes even his classwork, whether it be math or chemistry. And as time went on, we started some meetings on Friday night, specifically for the Great River people, and we invited him to come and spend some time with us. And so each Friday night, we had a very simple itinerary. Basically, we would sing some songs at the beginning and have a prayer, and then we would go into a Bible study. We would pick different stories. One night, we did the story of Jesus feeding the 5,000 with the 5 loaves and 2 fishes. And this young man, he listened to the story, because the process that we used is we would read through it. Actually, we'd have him read through it in the language of the land first, and then we would read through it in English, and then have him read it again. And then we would talk about it and ask questions. And he asked us a question. He said, "How did Jesus multiply the fish and the bread?" And this was very important to him. So we talked about that for a little while, and finally he understood that. Another time, we were having Friday night meetings, and we had started going through the book of Genesis and talking about how the world was created and the fall and how sin came into the world. And because our language skills are still very elementary, a lot of this we would either have a translator help with or try to say it as best we could in our faulty elementary language. Well, we didn't feel like it had really gotten across well, so we thought, well, we'll repeat it again next week, and we'll use felts, and the pictures will make it easier to understand. So the following week, we pulled out the felts, and we had a felt of Jesus and a felt of the snake

0: And we went through the different days of creation. And that young man, he looked at the felt of Jesus and he said, "Who is that? Is that Jesus?" Is Jesus God? Do you believe Jesus is God? And we hadn't thought about this ahead of time, that that was going to bring up this question. But we prayed about it and we said, yes, we do believe that Jesus is God. And he said, well, how is he there? He wasn't born until several thousand years later. And so we took him to the book of John and opened up to John chapter 1 and had him read through there. And little by little, through prayer and reading of the scripture and some explanations of one of the young student missionaries that was with us that had done some study into Islam and knew about Muhammad and when he had gone to Mecca and what happened before and what happened after. And through the power of the Holy Spirit working on his heart, at the end of that hour, he said, "I understand." So he understood God the Father and Jesus the Son. Within the last couple of weeks, we've heard from our teammates there in Southeastern Asia that he has not only said that he understands, but that he believes in Jesus. And so this is very exciting to us. Please keep him in your prayers, the young man we call Timothy, because we believe that God has a special place for him and for his life. He wants to be a doctor, actually, and to work there with his own people.
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3: When we pray, it is essential that we have an attitude of repentance. Much emphasis is being given to God's forgiveness. Indeed, without His forgiveness, we are lost. Now listen, when God created the earth, He created oxygen before there was anything that would need it. In the same way, He covered this earth with forgiveness before there was anyone who said, "I'm sorry." We are not kept alive by breathing, but by oxygen. However, the way we get oxygen is by breathing. In the same way, we are not kept alive spiritually by repentance, but by God's gracious forgiveness. Yet it is by repentance that His forgiveness is activated in our lives. This is why when we speak of the importance of the forgiveness of God, we should always at the same time point out the importance of repentance. Repentance must always be accompanied by confession. It's strange how some people are willing to confess but not to repent. Other people say they have repented but they're not willing to confess. The Bible is clear that we are to confess our faults to each other, and as a result we will be healed. If we continually wrong someone and don't confess, it will finally boil over, resulting in broken relationships, the foremost of which is the marriage. There are husbands and wives who fight all the time. The situation will often go from bad to worse because there is never any confession and asking for forgiveness. This is why I have found that when a couple is about to break up, one or the other will often say, "Well, I never loved him or her anyway." A person says this because at that point, all they can remember are the many wrongs that were committed and never sincerely made right. Now you might think, "But why bring it up again? It's over now. Why do I need to ask for forgiveness? The other person knows I'm sorry." Friend, that can be a false assumption. The truth is, the other person may not know or believe we are sorry. So the wrong is filed away, and sooner or later it will come back to haunt and will increase the pressure every time there's a falling out until at last comes the final blow that destroys the relationship. When I was a little boy, we used to go barefoot most of the summer. Once in a while, I stepped on a rusty nail. A rusty nail leaves a puncture wound. A puncture wound tends not to bleed. As you know, bleeding actually serves to clean a wound. And so, when I would step on a rusty nail, my folks would have to take me to get a tetanus shot. When we wrong each other, even if it's by accident, the wound we leave must be cleansed. The Bible says if we confess our sins, He's faithful and just to forgive us our sins and to cleanse us from all unrighteousness. When we have wounded our spouses or family members, it's not enough to think, "I know I was wrong, but I won't say anything. It'll only make it worse." That may depend on what we say. Many men are afraid if they admit they were wrong and ask for forgiveness, their families will lose respect for them. The reality is just the opposite. It's amazing how the carnal heart tries to avoid humbling itself and admitting it's wrong. When we ask God to forgive our sins, we often say something like, forgive my sins, or perhaps, forgive my sins and mistakes. Or even sometimes we pray, Lord, if I've committed any sins, please forgive me. One day Jesus was passing through Jericho and was confronted by a blind man. When the man heard that Jesus was going to pass by, he began to call out, Jesus, Son of David, have mercy on me. At first the people tried to quiet him. The blind man was embarrassing them. When Jesus sensed what was happening, he asked for the blind man to be brought forward. You can imagine it in your mind's eye. The blind man was led to Jesus by some friends. There, standing in front of Jesus, the Lord asks him a strange question. What wilt thou have me to do unto thee? Now, the first question that popped into my mind was, Lord, why are you asking him that? Isn't it obvious? Can't you see the man is blind? But here's a point that's basic to prayer. Prayer does not so much tell God what we need. He already knows what we need. Rather, prayer is the admission of our own need. What does this have to do with the way we ask God to forgive our sins? Oh, everything. Our inclination is to avoid responsibility. That's the nature of the carnal heart. Many times when we ask God to forgive our sins, we may be saying in effect, Lord, I know you're sensitive about sin. I recognize I'm a sinner. But frankly, I'd like to talk about something else. So if there's anything about me you think ought to be changed, please forgive it so we can get on with our conversation. And yet from the Lord's side, when we ask him to forgive our sins, he has a question that we need to answer before we go on. Which ones? There's a good reason for this. Often when we ask God to forgive our sins, we don't include all of them. There are sins we do not consider important. Or if we know that what we're doing is wrong, we often will rationalize and continue to hang on to some sins. For example, one of the sins that we often try to protect is the sin of temper. You probably know of people who have lost marriages or a relationship with children or even their jobs because of their bad tempers. One person told me they had prayed and prayed about their temper, but it didn't seem to do any good. I knew what the problem was. The entire problem of temper was not being brought to God. That person wanted a little temper for themselves. You know the prevailing attitude of not wanting people to walk on us. How many times we ask Jesus to forgive our sin, but not all of it? 90% maybe? You know, you might need a little temper for a rainy day. Now, a person might complain that I'm trying to put them on a guilt trip by asking them to confess specific sins. They may think that confessing generic sin would be all that's necessary. But friend, we need to put sin in its worst possible light. That's the only way we can ever get serious about it and let the Lord give us victory over it. If you go to a doctor and he says you have some common ailment that will go away in 24 hours, you're relaxed. But if the doctor tells you that what you have is life-threatening, your attitude is entirely different. Sins we hang on to are definitely life-threatening. And we need to put them in their worst possible light and take 100% of them to Jesus. Then we will know the meaning of the promise that if we confess our sin, God is faithful and just to forgive us and to cleanse us from all unrighteousness. Our Savior is a full-service Savior. When we ask him to forgive our sins, we must mean all our sins, each one. We're talking about pride and selfishness and bitterness and resentment and lust and the lack of self-control and the like. When we have the true attitude of repentance and confession, it will bear real fruit in our lives. A person who is praying that the Lord will forgive him of the same sin year in and year out needs to discover what's really wrong. A person who has let the Lord give him an attitude of confession and repentance will not be dominated by sin. The promise in Romans 6 verse 14 is that sin will no longer have dominion over us. An attitude of repentance that's accompanied by confession is probably the single most important component of the Christian life. We need to study how to overcome sin. But we need to learn first how to get out of sin once we fall into it. This knowledge will actually give us the key to how to be overcomers. I hope that that you understand that attitudes are not something on the surface, but they're something deep down inside. Attitudes are what we stand for and who we are. I may be simplifying it, but I believe that our characters are, to a large extent, the sum of our attitudes. And this is why when we really begin to understand what prayer is all about, we must address not just the things we do, but we must address our attitudes. It's a person's attitudes that make him do the things he does. I don't know what the greatest burden of your prayers might be at this moment, but I would suggest, if you're not already concerned about your attitudes, now is a good time to start. And don't worry about everybody else's attitudes, but zero in on your own. When we get down to understanding the priority of prayer, we will begin to understand that prayer is not something we do for God, but something that God does for us. Prayer is the umbilical cord of the Christian life. Prayer is where the Christian life is conceived and where it is sustained and nourished. Now you might be wondering, if you have to have all the right attitudes in just the right amounts before your prayers will be effective. And if that's so, you might feel that you might as well give up right now. But don't give up. Please don't be discouraged. The answer, once again, is prayer. You see, prayer makes more prayer effective. Godly attitudes are a gift that the Lord has for us, but we must request them. Godly attitudes are what it means to be, and as such, are the priorities of our prayer. I would like for you to look into your own prayer life and to ask yourself the question, what kind of prayer do you pray? Have you been praying only to get? Why not now pray deeper? Pray to be. Pray that God will give you the attitudes that will change you and give you the new heart that the Bible has promised to give to each of us. Oh, Holy Father, we're thankful for prayer. And God, we know that prayer must begin with a spirit of repentance. And so we pray that you will give us that spirit of repentance, that you might begin this wonderful work in our lives. Amen.
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0: What is truth? Ever since humans have existed, we've been searching for truth. Today, it's popular to believe that there is no absolute truth. Today's question, what is the point of suffering?
1: I guess to show what Satan's regime would have been if it had taken over heaven.
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0: Jesus Christ said, "For this reason I came into the world to testify to truth." God's word has absolute truth. Here's what the scriptures say. 1 Peter 1, "Greatly rejoice, though now for a little while you may have to suffer grief in all kinds of trials. 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

0: Hey, it looks like someone riding after us.
1: Stop! Stop! Whoa, Lance, whoa!
0: What can we do for you, sir?
2: My lord's silver cup is missing. One of you must have stolen it.
3: God forbid that we should do a thing like that.
2: Well, it's gone, and you were the only strangers in the house.
0: We're not thieves, sir. Search our sacks if you don't believe us.
3: Yes, and if one of us has stolen the cup, let him die, and the rest of us will be your lord's bondsmen.
2: So be it. Open your sacks.
3: Yeah, mine's already open.
2: The rest of you, open your sacks, quickly. And I'll go right down the line, looking into each one. Well, it's not in this sack. This one. Not here. Not here. No, no.
3: We told you none of us had taken the cup.
2: But here it is, in this sack. Well, let's see now. You're Benjamin.
3: Yes, he's Benjamin, but he didn't steal the cup.
2: Well, here it is anyway. Come on. I'll have to take all of you back with me.
4: But, oh, sir, no, we can't possibly go back.
5: So the brothers were taken back to the palace. And when they were brought into Joseph's presence, they fell on their knees before him. Joseph rebuked them, saying,
0: Why did you repay my kindness with evil? Why did you steal my silver cup?
6: What shall we say unto our lord? How shall we clear ourselves? Plainly, we must become your bondsmen, we and Benjamin, with whom the cup was found.
0: Only Benjamin shall be my servant. The rest of you go, in peace, back to your father.
6: But, my lord, let your servant Judah, I pray, speak to you. When we returned to our homeland, after our first journey here, we told our father that we should not see your face again unless our brother Benjamin were with us. And our father said unto us, You know that my wife Rachel bore me two sons. Joseph, the first one, was torn into pieces by a lion, and I saw him not after. If you take Benjamin from me and mischief befall him, you shall bring down my gray hairs with sorrow to the grave.
7: Yes, that's right.
6: Now, therefore, when we return to our father, and the lad be not with us, it shall come to pass that our father will die. I pray you, my lord, let me, your servant Judah, remain here as a bondsman to you instead of the lad. And let the lad go home with his brothers, for I became surety for the lad unto my father.
5: Then Joseph could not control his feelings before all those who stood by him. And he called out,
0: Let every man except these Hebrews leave the room.
5: And when he was alone with his brothers, Joseph wept aloud and cried out,
0: I am Joseph. Come near to me, I pray you. I am Joseph, your brother, whom you sold as a slave into Egypt.
5: Then his brothers were afraid and trembled as Joseph continued,
0: Be not afraid nor angry with yourselves, for God has made good come out of this evil thing you did when you sold me into slavery. I've become a ruler in Egypt and lord of all the land. By this means, God has made me able to preserve life in the face of this terrible famine.
5: Still, the brothers were afraid and did not move. They listened in silence to Joseph's words.
0: Yes, God sent me to Egypt so that I might save you and your families from starvation. For the famine shall ravage the land for yet 5 years more. Therefore, make haste, go up to my father and tell him that I am yet alive. Bring him down into Egypt together with his children and his children's children and all that he has.
5: Then Joseph took Benjamin in his arms, and they wept for joy. And Joseph kissed all his brothers and wept with them. And Pharaoh heard that Joseph's brothers were come, and it pleased Pharaoh and his servants. And Pharaoh sent for Joseph and said unto him,
8: Say unto your brothers, Joseph, Take your beasts of burden and go, get you into the land of Canaan. Bring your father and your goods, and come back to me. I will give you of the good of the land, and you shall eat of the fat of the land.
5: And Joseph's brothers did so, and Joseph gave them wagons according to the command of Pharaoh, and provisions for the way. And to his father, Joseph sent 10 animals laden with corn and bread and meat for his father by the way. So Joseph's brothers left Egypt and went back to Jacob their father in the land of Canaan. And Benjamin went with them.
9: KPOG, speaking life into your life.
7: KPOG, the power of God.
9: If it was good enough for my parents, it's good enough for me. We've all heard people say it, but would they really be satisfied with T-Model travel? I'll be back in a moment with the amazing facts.

This is Joe Cruz on the Amazing Facts broadcast, facts which affect you. You know, one of the most prevalent fears today among a certain class of people is whether they've lost their last chance to be saved. What about that point of no return and the sin that even God will not forgive? I've met men and women who really believe that they had committed the unpardonable sin, and what miserable, pathetic people they were. No doubt there is such a sin because Jesus spoke of it in Matthew 12:31, and he called it the sin against the Holy Spirit. He didn't go into any detail in describing the nature of the transgression, but let me give you an out-and-out New Testament definition for the unpardonable sin. You'll find it in Acts 7, verse 51. "Ye stiff-necked and uncircumcised in heart and ears, ye do always resist the Holy Ghost. As your fathers did, so do ye." You know, there are a lot of things much clearer in the Bible than we often realize. I think of a high school teacher, a mathematics teacher. He said, "Why is it that sometimes the Bible is so confusing? One says this and one says that. Why didn't God just put it down in plain black and white, just what he expects of us? Just written down there and tabulated 1, 2, 3, 4, 5, 6, 7, 8, 9, 10. Well, he used that illustration, of course, but friends, that's exactly what God has done. He gave the commandments on tables of stone. But then suppose you come along and say there's one of those that you don't want to keep. Can't you see what a spot God is in? He wants to make it clear. He wants to make it simple. He wants to make it so everybody can follow it. But when he writes it out plainly, carved on tables of stone, people turn aside and say, "Oh, that's the letter of the law." And they go on, and it doesn't do any good. Listen, it's a fearful thing when God tries to deal with man and tries to save his soul, and then man looks for a loophole right away instead of light. Oh, friends, be careful. In your search for eternal life, are you looking for a loophole, or are you looking for light? Now I bring you the simplest, clearest definition of the unpardonable sin I've ever found, right from the New Testament. In Acts 7:51 is recorded, as I read a moment ago, the defense of Stephen: "Ye stiff-necked and uncircumcised in heart and ears, ye do always resist the Holy Ghost. As your fathers did, so do ye." Now there it is, friends, the unpardonable sin, fighting against the Holy Spirit. And you say, "Well, how?" And the answer given here is hiding behind your father's religion. It says, "As your fathers did, so do ye." Now, how many people point to a picture on the wall and they say, "My grandpa was a preacher," or "My grandpa was so-and-so. He was a great man. He was a religious man. I don't think I need to change. Grandpa's religion was good enough for him, and it's good enough for me." Listen, friends, that's what Paul thought, too, until God had to smite him with a bolt of heavenly lightning to show him his error. He said, "I have served my God with a clear conscience from the days of my forefathers." And yet, he was wrong, absolutely wrong. And here it says, "As your fathers did, so do ye." Now there's many and many a man who's fighting away the Holy Spirit, simply saying, "Well, father's religion was good enough for him, and I think it's good enough for me." No, no, friends, religion is progressive. Much of the Bible has been trodden underfoot through the years and must be restored and followed once more in its entirety. I have to keep walking in the light to be saved. It's not just a question of what church I belong to. I may be a Roman Catholic, I may be a Protestant, I may be Jewish. I'm saved only if I'm walking in all the light that I've had or have had the opportunity to know. If there's one bit of light that I've had that I didn't follow, I will be lost, whether I'm a Catholic or Protestant or anything else. It's the same with the Church of England, with a Lutheran, with a Baptist, and Methodist, anybody. It's absolutely imperative that I walk in all the light. If there's one part that I'm not willing to accept and not willing to conform to, remember, I am resisting, I'm fighting against the Holy Spirit, and I'll be lost when I refuse to obey all the light. Grandfather's religion may have been good enough for him, undoubtedly was. He lived up to the light of his day. But as God gives you and me additional light, we're duty-bound to follow that. But now, Paul goes on, or rather Luke in the book of Acts here, he goes on to say, "Having resisted the Holy Spirit,
As your fathers did, so do ye, who have received the law and have not kept it. Now that's Acts 7, verse 53. Now that's the New Testament text. There's a plain out-and-out statement of what it is to fight the Holy Spirit, resisting the Holy Spirit, hiding behind Father's religion and the customs and traditions of our forefathers. And it says, having received the law. In other words, we memorized it, we learned it as children. But then he says, but have not kept it. Oh, friends, what a fatal mistake it is to learn to repeat the law of God with the mouth and be able to repeat those commandments with the lips and then come up face to face in the judgment to meet them again, but we have not observed them. We've not kept them. That is what will condemn us. Be doers of the word and not hearers only, James 1:22. Oh, the tragedy of resisting the Holy Spirit. And remember, the greater the light of truth one professes, the greater will be his darkness and condemnation if he doesn't follow it. Now, there's another way of resisting the Holy Spirit. I've mentioned three already during the last three broadcasts. Let's review them briefly. Number one, by rejecting part of the Bible. That's a fatal mistake against the Holy Spirit. A man's bound to be lost if he rejects even a part of God's Word. Number two, by refusing baptism or neglecting baptism. And number three, by an individual refusing to keep a part of the commandments of God. The Bible says, if you love me, keep my commandments, and I will send my Spirit. And now we've learned number four, by resisting and neglecting the Holy Spirit's entreaties and to delay. I want to read to you now from Ephesians 4, verse 30. Here the Apostle Paul appeals, and grieve not the Holy Spirit of God, whereby ye are sealed unto the day of redemption. Now God is sealing a people with his seal, his holy mark, in direct contrast to the mark of the beast. His Holy Spirit is seeking out the people of God. I'd like to read that again just now. Do you realize that this very day there's danger that somebody who's listening might fulfill this tragic condition in his life, committing the sin against the Holy Spirit? Grieve not the Holy Spirit of God, whereby ye are sealed unto the day of redemption. Paul, listen, don't push away the Holy Spirit any longer, friends. We can't trifle with eternal life. When the Spirit of God speaks, now is the hour. When God calls, now is the time for us to come. We dare not delay. Now, God is very good. He'll forgive any sin that a man truly repents of. And we're assured in 1 John 1:9, if we confess our sins, he is faithful and just to forgive us our sins and to cleanse us from all unrighteousness. But a sin must be repented of and confessed, or else God cannot forgive it. Is that clear, friends? He can't wipe it away. He can't wash it away unless we repent of it. That's absolutely obvious. One time Jesus said to them when they brought him a report, a hideous report, in fact, of some awful thing that had happened there in Palestine. Jesus said, that's bad, all right, but don't you know that all who hear the truth and reject it are likewise accountable? Except ye repent, ye shall all likewise perish. Except ye repent, Jesus said. If a man repents of his sins, he can be saved. Unless he repents, he'll be lost. The unpardonable sin. He may have murdered somebody. He may have committed adultery. He may have stolen or lied or maybe taken God's name in vain and still be saved if he repents and turns away from it. I've known individuals afraid lest they might have grieved away the Holy Spirit and had no hope. If there's somebody who's burdened for fear you might have committed the unpardonable sin, if you feel that call, that convicting of God in your heart now, and feel there's danger that you might be lost because you've waited too long, that's a sure sign that God still accepts you. That's a sign that His Holy Spirit is still working and stirring your heart. And I say to you today, accept the assurance and surrender immediately. The individual who's in danger is the individual who says, I'm all right. That's the person who's in danger today. It's not so much the great sinner that cries out, I've been a great sinner, I've committed a great crime. For him, there's hope. But for the individual who says, I'm good enough, I'm not very bad, I do this and I do that, and I'm sure God will overlook the rest.
For him there is great danger. For in defending himself and his course of action, he's resisting the Holy Spirit. When one defends a single sin in his life, that will become the unpardonable sin. A man might commit murder and be forgiven. How? By sincerely repenting. A man might hang on to just a little sin and defend that sin and excuse that sin and be lost as a result. I often illustrate the point with an alarm clock. If you set your alarm to get up at, say, 5 o'clock in the morning, the first day it goes off, you

but you put off doing it. Your neighbor tells you it doesn't matter. You decide it wasn't important after all, and so you don't follow the leading of the Holy Spirit. It will still be truth and the right thing to do, but now you've quenched the Holy Spirit back, and your heart or mind doesn't feel the need to do it. And a person is lost and doesn't seem to realize it because he hasn't repented of his sin, and the truth doesn't bother him anymore. And unless he repents, Jesus cannot forgive him. It's an unpardonable sin. Now, because God wouldn't forgive, rather not because God wouldn't forgive, but because he wouldn't ask for it. He didn't care. He presumed on God. And that's what God said was really, really important. So David made his last prayer. He said, "Lord, keep back thy servant from presumptuous sins. Let them not have dominion over me. Then shall I be upright, and I shall be innocent from the great transgression." Psalms 19:13. Do you remember that? So there it is, friends, another definition of the unpardonable sin. "Keep me back," David prayed, "from presumptuous sin." And what is presumptuous sin? Presumptuous sin is where the individual knows what is right and refuses to obey. May God help you to walk every day in the light of revealed truth. Because if you don't walk in everything that you understand to be right and true, you'll be grieving the Holy Spirit, and eventually, of course, you'll actually drive away the Holy Spirit, and your heart will become cold and unfeeling. Well, I'd like for you to write for the material we're sharing during this special series on the point of no return. And that's the name of the little book that contains the material. So why don't you write and ask for it today? It's free for the asking, the book entitled Point of No Return. Be sure to give the call letters of the station also when you write. And now, this is Joe Cruz saying goodbye for today.

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3: Hello, friends. Would you like to hear an amazing fact? Conservationists in China are on an urgent quest, hoping to find a turtle. Not just any turtle, but the rarest turtle in the world. Yangtze softshell turtles, also called Red River turtles, are the largest freshwater turtles in the world. Found only in Vietnam and China, they can live for over 100 years and grow to be nearly 200 pounds. But sadly, these giant river turtles are now the most endangered species in the world. There are only 3 known living specimens left. 2 are in captivity at the Chaozhou Zoo, and 1 elusive male lives in a lake in Vietnam. Dam construction and urban development have pushed the rare creatures to the brink of extinction. Scientists have tried 3 times to breed the living pair, but without success. They believe if they can find 1 or 2 more, it will greatly increase the hopes that this species could survive. Otherwise, the Yangtze softshell turtles are destined to go the way of the dodo. You know, the Bible says one of the signs of the last days is that mankind would have the capacity to destroy the earth. Don't go anywhere, friends. We'll learn more as we talk about it on this edition of Bible Answers Live.
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1: Welcome, listening friends, to Bible Answers Live. 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
2: My name is John Ross. Good evening, friends, and Pastor Doug, let's start the program with prayer. Dear Father, once again, we are grateful that we have this opportunity to talk about your word. And we pray that you'd be with us as we open up the scriptures and look for Bible answers. Thank you, Father, for the opportunity to have so many tune in and listen around the world. And we ask your blessing upon this time. In Jesus' name, amen.
1: Amen.
2: Well, Pastor Doug, you opened the program by talking about a very rare turtle. Now, a couple of interesting things you mentioned. It's one of the largest, or the largest, freshwater turtle, but it also lives to over 100 years. Now, of course, we do know of some tortoises that live well over 100 years, but the problem with this particular species, they right down to just three left that they know of.
1: Yeah, and, you know, they don't know enough about these turtles. There's one wild one in Vietnam, and they're not even sure if it's a male or female because they're hard to catch, and it's hard to determine with some turtles. But, unless... And the one male that they've got in the zoo, he's like 80 years old. So they're not sure how virile he is. So they're doing their best to try to get the female to have a clutch of eggs. And they think then they can try to bring it back. If not, it'll go extinct. But it'll be added to the list of about 500 species that have gone extinct in the last 100 years. I just read a fact that said humanity has wiped out 60% of mammals, birds, fish, and reptiles since 1970. You know, you can clearly see that through the industrialization and the sprawl of construction, that it is having an impact on nature. But, you know, the Bible foretold that would happen. Jesus said in Matthew 24 that unless the days are shortened, no flesh would be saved, but for the elect's sake, those days will be shortened. And speaking about conditions in the last days. And then Revelation 11:18, the nations were angry and your wrath has come, and the time of the dead that they should be judged, and that you should reward your servants, the prophets and the saints, and those who fear your name, small and great, and listen to this part, and you should destroy those who destroy the earth. Now that's an interesting statement at the end there, destroy those that destroy the earth, because if you go back to just my grandfather, when he was born, the most dangerous weapons that man had was a cannonball. I mean, you know, big bullet. That's all that you could do. And you could fire a million of those. You're not going to destroy the earth. But now with the chemical development and with the pollution and with what's going into the air and with nuclear weapons, you know, man really has the ability to destroy the earth. Now, I think the Lord's going to come first because Jesus said, except those days be shortened, there'd be no flesh. That word flesh there means no life. It's talking about human or animal. And so that gives us one more reason to think that Jesus is coming soon. Now, we have a free offer that talks about living in the last days and being ready for the last days. And why don't you tell us about that?
2: It's a book entitled The Last Night on Earth and talks of certain events that will take place close to the coming of Jesus. More importantly, how can we be ready for Jesus to come? 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And if you have a Bible question, our phone line here at the studio is 800-463-7297. Pastor Doug, we'd also like to greet our friends joining us on Facebook. 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So if our friends are watching on Facebook, if you have a Bible question, again, if you're in North America, give us a call. The number is 800-463-7297. Ready to go to the phone lines. Our first caller this evening is Andrew. Andrew, listening in Tennessee. Andrew, welcome to the program.
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3: Hello, Pastor Doug and Pastor Ross. I have a question found in 1 Timothy chapter 4, verse 1 through 5. And if you could clarify something about that, because recently I've discovered that the longest lived people in the world are vegan or vegetarian. And so I started changing the way that I eat. And then I had several people in the church use this verse to point to me that I'm not supposed to be a vegan or a vegetarian.
1: Well, this verse certainly doesn't say that you shouldn't be a vegan or a vegetarian. Let me read it for our friends that are listening. Probably 60% of our listeners are on the road right now. Now, the Spirit speaks expressly, saying that in latter times, and by the way, this is 1 Timothy chapter 4, beginning with verse 1, in latter times some will depart from the faith, giving heed to deceiving spirits and doctrines of devils, speaking lies and hypocrisy, having their own conscience seared with a hot iron, and forbidding to marry, and commanding to abstain from foods that God has created to be received with thanksgiving. Now, right there they're saying, this group is going to command to abstain from foods that God said could be received with thanksgiving, and also forbidding to marry. So these are two clues about the same group. Well, there is a large church that says you shouldn't eat certain foods on certain days of the week, and their ministry is not allowed to marry. It's not saying that there's no benefit in vegetarian food or being careful what you eat, because I think we all know that God says, whatever you sow, you're going to reap. God is not mocked. And if a person knows that eating a high cholesterol diet is going to hurt your heart, you can't say, well, I'm just going to pray over, you know, deep-fried Twinkies, and God's going to bless it. And, you know, I know people that believe that. But the Bible doesn't teach that. The Bible says, do not tempt the Lord. And if you know something that is not good for you, well, then don't eat it. So, and it goes on, it says, for every creature of God is good, and nothing to be refused if it's received with thanksgiving, for it is sanctified by the word of God and prayer. Now, Paul is talking about people that are also saying that you can't eat certain foods that were sacrificed in the marketplace because someone offered it to a pagan god before you bought it. But it might be clean food, such as, you know, chicken or a goat or a lamb or something. It had nothing to do with the unclean foods, because it says these are the foods sanctified by the word of God. It's not telling us that, you know, you can't do things if you want to be a vegetarian and to try to be healthier. You're going to have benefits. Adam and Eve were vegetarians, and they lived 900 years. So, I mean, that's pretty biblical. And in heaven, we're all vegetarians. We'll eat from the tree of life. The lion will lay down with the ox and the calf and the wolf with the lamb. They're not going to eat each other. Nothing will die there. So, yeah, I think it's misunderstanding the verse to say that this is saying that you have to eat meat. Thank you. Appreciate your question, Andrew. I hope that helps a little bit.
3: Thank you. It did. Thank you.
1: Yeah, and, you know, we've got a study guide that has a lot more scriptures on this we'll send you. It's called God's Free Health Plan.
2: The number to call for that is 800-835-6747. And again, ask for the study guide called God's Free Health Plan. We'll be happy to send it to anyone who wants to learn what does the Bible have to say about health and health principles. Again, that number is 800-835-6747. Our next caller that we have is Daryl, and he's listening from Arizona. Daryl, welcome to the program.
4: Hello, Pastor Batchelor and Pastor Ross. I appreciate you guys taking my question.
1: Thanks for calling.
4: Yeah, no problem. I just have a question regarding cremation, on whether or not it's really right and proper for a Christian to be buried or be cremated, or if it doesn't matter.
1: Well, that's a good question. I don't want to say it doesn't matter, because I think everyone needs to decide and just let the Lord lead them. We'll tell you what the Bible says. There is no command that you have to be buried or that you are not allowed to be cremated. But there is strong circumstantial evidence that the Bible method was traditionally burial. You know, some of the pagans, they would cremate their dead. And Pastor Ross and I've been to India. You were there, what, just a few weeks ago?
2: Yeah, earlier this year.
1: Yeah, and we've seen, you know, people being cremated. It's kind of a disturbing sight on the street. Typically, you look in the Bible, Abraham, Isaac, Jacob, David, they were buried with their fathers. It was a traditional burial. Some were embalmed and buried, like Jacob was embalmed by Joseph, and Joseph was embalmed. And then they were brought to the promised land and buried. There are examples of a couple of people that were cremated, not so much by choice, but because they, you know, were mutilated in war. And that would be King Saul and Jonathan. Now, we know at least Jonathan will be in heaven, so cremation does not prevent the Lord from resurrecting anybody, because the Bible tells us that ashes to ashes and dust to dust. So when a person dies and they're buried, unless they're very carefully embalmed, you know, body turns back to the elements of the earth. God is not coming back for during the resurrection and saying, I just give up. I can't find all the parts to resurrect them. It's not going to be a problem for God because he's making all things new. So, you know, for those who have been cremated, it's not an obstacle to God resurrecting them, but the Bible traditionally shows that people were buried. So that's a long answer. Hope that helps a little bit, Daryl.
4: Yes, sir. I appreciate it. Thank you very much.
1: All right. Hey, thanks so much. And who do we have next?
2: Next caller that we have is E. Frank, listening from New York. E. Frank, welcome to the program.
5: Yes, good evening, Pastor Doug and Pastor Ross. I'm calling this evening your show because I'm very curious to find out if it's fair and justified to actually believe that by looking into the heavens, you know, you can actually discover the full sphere of who God is. Because I've read several verses in Scripture that says that in the heavens, God manifests himself upon the earth. And I don't really understand that too well.
1: Well, I'm trying to remember. Is that Psalm 19?
2: Yeah, Psalm 19, verse 1. It says, the heavens declare the glory of God, and the firmament showeth his handiwork.
1: When I think what David is saying in this psalm is that when you look at the heavens and you see the majesty and you see the incredible, you know, the numberless stars, it's interesting that some of the ancients thought they could count the stars, and they thought there were about 5,119 stars, but God told Abraham that they're numberless, like the sand. Well, now scientists say there are about as many stars as there are grains of sand on the world. And so God was exactly right when he said it was numberless. But you can't see God. You can see something about him from his creation. And in the book of Job, it says, you know, you consider the ask the cattle and they will tell you, and ask the birds and they will tell you. And through looking at the things of God, you can see something about God and his creative power and his character. But you can't look through a telescope and see a picture of God's face.
5: Well, you know, when I hear stories about Voyager 2 leaving our interplanetary universe and things of that nature, I always come to the conclusion that God is very vast and understanding of our knowledge, but he also, is limited in how he expresses himself through his other creations. So that's why I was very curious to have called this evening your show, because, you know, there are many other people who scientifically, like Carl Sagan and others, who've said things that really don't are in accordance with Holy Scripture.
1: No, I think you're absolutely right. You know, there's a lot we can learn about God through the things that he's made. Matter of fact, we have a book I think you'd enjoy. It's on the wonders of creation. It talks about how you can see God through his creation.
2: If you'd like to receive that book, just give us a call. The number is 800-835-6747, and you can ask for the book talking about the wonders of creation. Again, the number is 800-835-6747.
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2: Next caller that we have is Charles, listening from Florida. Charles, welcome to the program.
8: Hey, pastors. How are y'all tonight?
1: Doing good. And your question tonight?
8: Well, my question is regarding the Sunday law, the National Sunday law that's supposed to take place. Now, my question is, do you have any idea when it could possibly take place, or have you heard anything about it in the news recently?
1: Well, let me, for our friends who are listening, let me share with them, Charles, that when we talk about a National Sunday law, a lot of Christians, when they read prophecy, and they know that the beast is going to make a law that tells everyone how to worship, understand that that law is going to be compelling people to break one of the Ten Commandments or forcing people to keep a commandment differently. And they do that based on what happened in Daniel chapter, three. Mm-hmm. Nebuchadnezzar said, you have to worship idols. Well, Shadrach, Meshach, and Abednego said, no, commandment says don't worship idols. We're not going to. And Daniel chapter 6, King Darius said, you have to have another God. You have to worship me instead of God for 30 days. And Daniel said, that breaks one of the Ten Commandments. We're not going to. In the last days, it's been presumed that the devil is going to say, all right, well, I'm going to be very clever. I'm going to say that you need to break the fourth commandment regarding the Sabbath. And so a lot of folks are speculating, well, if there's going to be a law, a Sunday law. Well, in North America and even in Europe, probably another number of the other countries that were colonized, there are already many Sunday laws in the books. Most of them aren't enforced. somewhere. I knew a man that was he was put in jail for working out in the field on Sunday years ago in Canada.
2: Mm-hmm.
1: They used to enforce those, but it's a belief that around the country, at some point, they're going to make a national Sunday law and compel people to go to church. You know, a lot of folks are looking at what's happening in society. Things are so divided politically. It seems like you've got the humanism pushing against Christianity, and folks are thinking maybe Christians are going to get so fed up that the pendulum is going to swing so far the other way. Maybe there'll be some national disaster or something, and people are going to be told, you've got to go to church and worship the way we tell you to, and the beast power will combine with these well-meaning folks. When that might happen, I don't know. No man knows the day or the hour.
2: You know, throughout history, whenever you have a religious power using civil authority to enforce a certain type of worship, the end result is typically persecution. Throughout the Dark Ages, there were nations in Europe. Not only were it amongst the Catholic nations, but even some of the Protestant nations persecuted people who didn't see things their way. So the Bible does warn us that in the last days, the issue is going to revolve around worship. Do we worship God or do we worship this beast power? And yes, we think that there are going to be laws passed at the end that restrict a person's freedom to worship according to God's commandment. So very interesting question. We don't know when we can see signs fulfilled, but that's something that this is yet in the future. Thank you for your call, Charles. The next caller that we have is Nathan, listening from West Virginia. Nathan, welcome to the program.
9: Hey, thanks for having me, Pastors. How are you all today?
1: Doing great. How are you?
9: I'm doing just fine. I have a question on Revelation 17, verses 9 through 11. As it says here, it says, here's the mind which has wisdom. The seven heads are the seven mountains on which the woman sits. Now, I understand the woman is the church. It's the apostate church, the fallen. And then there are also seven kings. Five have fallen. One is, and the other one has not yet come. And when he comes, he must continue a short time. And then verse 11 says, the beast that was and is not is himself, also the eighth, and is of the seven, is going to perdition, to destruction. That is confusing to me.
1: You know what? I'm going to let Pastor Ross, I'm not passing it off to him because I don't have an answer, but I know it's a special study and a love of his, but why don't you take a stab at explaining this for Nathan?
2: Yeah, we'll give you a little understanding. First of all, just recognize that in Bible prophecy, a woman represents a church. In Revelation 12, you have a pure woman, which represents a true church. Revelation 17, you have a corrupt woman, which represents a religious system that has fallen from the commandments of God. And a number of scholars have identified Revelation 17, this woman, as representing the church during the mid-dark ages in Europe that persecuted the Roman church. And then it also talks about these seven heads, talks about them as being kings. Five are fallen, one is, and one is yet to come. A number of scholars have identified these as those political powers that opposed and conquered God's people throughout history. So beginning with the Assyrian Empire, they conquered the northern tribes of Israel. You have Babylon, you have Medo-Persia, you have Greece, you have Rome. All of these conquered Israel and occupied God's people. Then you have the sixth power, which is the Roman church during the Dark Ages. And then it talks about one that is to come, and when he comes, he continues a short space. A number of scholars have seen that as the United States being the superpower in the last days that also begins to enforce the mark of the beast. So they see that power as being the United States. The eighth would be the beast power, which receives the deadly wound and is healed. That again being the Roman church, in particular during the Dark Ages.
9: Okay, now would Egypt be also a part of them, part of the five that were fallen as well?
2: Well, some sometimes see it that way. It could be, but I like the interpretation of these being powers that actually conquered God's people and occupied their land. Egypt never occupied the land. They didn't. Of course, the Jews were captive in Egypt, but they came out of Egypt and God gave them the promised land. But these other powers, beginning with the Assyrians, they actually conquered Israel, conquered God's people and their land.
9: All right. Well, thank you so much. I appreciate that, Pastor Roth. You guys have a wonderful rest of your evening.
1: Thank you. Good question.
2: Next caller that we have is Leanne, listening from Virginia.
1: Hi, you're on, Leanne.
10: Hi, how are you?
1: Good. Thank you for calling.
10: Honored by mother and father. When your parents are elderly and your mother has like a borderline personality disorder, narcissism, and she only wants certain children to come, and she doesn't want you to come, tell you not to come, treat you very badly. Does God hold that against me or her for not allowing me to come and help my father take care of her?
1: Yeah, first of all you can do is do your best to try to be reconciled to people. If they don't accept that, then that's between them and God. You do your best to be respectful. Honoring someone doesn't mean you agree with them. I face some of the same issues. Neither of my parents were Christians, and they could be very difficult. But I was always, after I became a Christian, I thought the best way I can witness to them is being kind, being patient, being respectful, being loving, honoring them in that way. Now, they might tell me, hey, Doug, I'll show you a new way to cheat on your taxes. And I'll say, well, Dad, I'm a Christian. I don't cheat on my taxes. Oh, you're an idiot. But I'd say, well, I'd respect him, but I'm not going to do what he's telling me to do. You see what I'm saying?
9: Right.
1: Sometimes there's a line where you've got to let your parents know, I respect you, but you maintain your principles as a Christian.
10: It's very hard to do, not to be included, but I've done that, and I thank you so much for answering that question.
1: Yeah, absolutely. You pray God gives you patience and strength, and I know it takes some doing. And in the process of learning to respect and honor family members that maybe are not converted Christians, God grows us at the same time because He teaches us to be more patient.
2: Next caller that we have is Henry, listening from New York. Henry, welcome to the program.
11: Yes, good evening. And a blessed day to you. People who are saved and they land up committing suicide, will they still have a chance going to heaven?
1: Well, thank you. That's a very important question, and we appreciate your asking that in a succinct way. Now, when I answer that question, I always have to be very delicate because everybody listening, practically, they know somebody that has made a mistake and taken their own life. I think we need to be very careful to stop short of saying that everybody who's committed suicide is automatically lost. Because, God looks on people's heart. There may have been chemical or medical or changes that we don't know about. We don't know the circumstances. So that final judgment belongs to God. But in most cases, when a person takes their own life, it represents a condition of hopelessness and faithlessness. And when people lose faith, it's very hard to please God when you have no faith. If people who say, well, life is hard right now, so I'm going to kill myself, and then I'll just be in the resurrection, I don't have to worry about trouble anymore. A lot of people don't realize that if the last act of your life is self-murder, then that doesn't bode well for your salvation. Instead of taking your problems away, you could wake up in the resurrection with one more very big problem. Suicide is never an answer to escape your problems. But then again, like I said, we got to be careful not to say, Samson, when you think about it, is a suicide. He kind of laid his life down to defeat the enemies of God's people, so it's something of a sacrifice. But he said, let me die with the Philistines. He pushed down the building and killed himself in the process. We expect to see Samson in heaven. I know a young lady that took pills that ultimately killed her. But after she took the pills, she called and said, I don't want to die. And the paramedics came and tried to resuscitate her. And they couldn't. Mm. Will she be saved? We don't know how she prayed or what was going on in her mind in those final moments. And, that's why we just need to cling to hope is all you can do in those cases. Friends, I don't think we have time for another question. Matter of fact, I hope we have time for you to tell me to share with you. Thanks so much for listening. Well, God willing, we're going to be studying His Word again together next week. Don't forget, please, go to Amazing Facts, amazingfacts.org. If you like the program, click and donate. Thank you.
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Fear, anxiety, they have a way of paralyzing us. The what ifs, the self-doubt, the threat of failure. Sometimes the fear takes over. We get frustrated because we know it's holding us back. The scariest thing is admitting that we just can't fix it all on our own. But the good news is, we're not meant to. Over and over in the Bible, God reminds us that He's right there with us. He'll give us the strength and the courage we need to face any challenging circumstance that comes our way. He'll give you what you need, when you need it, to take the next step in fulfilling His purpose for your life. He's given us these words of hope in Isaiah 41:10. I'll hold you steady with my right hand. I'll keep a firm grip on you. No need to fear, for I'm your God, and I'll give you strength. I'll help you.

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2: Revelation 1, verse 2. Who bear record of the word of God and the testimony of Jesus Christ and of all things that he saw.
3: Heavenly Father, I thank you for bringing us all here today safely. I thank you for the week that you've given us. And Lord, now we ask for your presence. I pray that your Holy Spirit abide with us and with our ears and with our hearts. And I pray that we are all blessed here by your presence. We thank you in Jesus' name. Amen. My name is Earl Capule, and I'm from San Diego. I live in San Diego, down south. But I'm originally from Hawaii. And my testimony, I called it called by accident. And if you know the Bible, you know that God doesn't do anything by accident. And so you'll see why I called it called by accident in a moment. And so where it all began, I'm from Hawaii, like I said, originally, the island of Oahu. And usually when people think of Hawaii, they think of beautiful beaches. This is Waikiki. You know, big waves, beautiful waterfalls, and you know, just lots of fun with family. And so that's what people usually think when they think Hawaii. You know, people all the time from Hawaii, and they say, what are you doing here? Why'd you move here, you know? And so people think of all those things. But I'm here to share the other part of Hawaii, where I grew up. You know, this weekend we're talking about overcoming addictions. And in Hawaii, there is a lot of addiction. And I grew up around it. I was deep in it. And I'm here to share my story. So I call this my BC days, before I knew Christ. I have two brothers and a sister. And we're all about 10 years apart. I say that because we all had a different way of being raised. My father was a hard worker, but he was also an alcoholic in my younger years. And he would always physically and mentally abuse my brothers and sisters, my mother. And so growing up, that's what I saw from ages 1 to 10. I just seen a lot of, you know, anger and violence and things like that. And my oldest brother also became an alcoholic. I wasn't very close to him growing up. The brother under him, he became a thief, joining gangs and running around. He had a record since he was 13, and he's still locked up today. But he's supposed to get out this December. So I'm praying that everything goes well with that. So growing up, I didn't have a lot of good influences in my life. My friends, the same, you know, drugs and gangs and doing this and doing that. Before I got into high school, I'd say around middle school, I was playing at a friend's house and I fell on my side. And it felt like someone stabbed me in my side. And so I crawled home about a block and a half. And at this point in my life, my parents were now addicted to drugs as well. My father wasn't all longer an alcoholic, but now they were into drugs. And I could tell because they were up all night and sleeping all day. And you could just tell when they were high and when they were not. And at that age, I didn't really know what it was, so I didn't know. But I came home with that pain, and I told my parents about it. And they said, why don't you just take a nap or sleep on it, you know? I don't see any blood or anything, so we'll just go with that, you know? Nothing's really wrong. We were very poor, so when it came to going to the hospital, you had to be bleeding or, you know, screaming bloody murder or something.

So it didn't stop. Ended up going into surgery. And only recently I found out that my parents told me just a little while ago that when they did go in, they didn't find any bleeding. It stopped bleeding. And so for some reason, they just closed me back up and opened me up for nothing. But that really changed my life, having that surgery, having a scar now on my stomach as a young child, seeing everybody else without it. You know, it made me feel insecure and things like that. But getting into high school, all I did was go to the beach. I had a busted up truck like this, and I would take everyone to the beach, and we'd go everywhere gallivanting. And that's all I knew, was surf and just hanging out at the beach. And so in high school, I never did really do drugs, never did get into any fights. All my friends were into drugs and fighting. I was always there, but I never did participate in it. I remember my dad saying to me when I was little, whatever you do, don't do drugs and get good grades. That's the two things I remembered from growing up around him. My last 2 years of high school, I moved to live with my sister because I felt like my parents weren't really taking care of me, and they needed to take care of themselves. So I went to live with my sister up until high school. And so after high school, I didn't really think, you know, oh, I'm not going to get caught up in this or caught up in that. And I began to drink heavily. There's my two cousins and one of my best friends in high school. I began to drink a lot, almost every day, on weekends. And a week after my 21st, I got a DUI. And that didn't really faze me because a year later, I got another DUI. And, you know, I realize now that I could have hurt someone else. I could have hurt myself. A lot of different things could have happened. But drinking was the way out for me, you know. When there was stress from work, family or friends who have problems, it was alcohol. And you think in Hawaii, you know, there's not much stress or things to worry about. You just beat, everything's laid back. But in Hawaii, it's one of the highest addiction rates of crack and drugs and crime there in Hawaii. A beautiful paradise like that, you know, people, they call it island fever. You get stuck there, you do everything, and you start experimenting and doing other things. I also got into smoking some marijuana and tobacco, but this was only maybe when I turned 24 or something. I wanted to experiment, and eventually I got addicted to marijuana. And so every night, you know, going out, partying, and doing all this, at the end of the night, you know, you feel empty. You know, that doesn't really satisfy you. It satisfies you for a moment. And I got to thinking, you know, what can I do to feel better? These things aren't making me happy anymore. And so my sister had moved to San Diego. And I was with her for about 5-6 years before she moved. And so she was my closest family member to me. And when she moved, I felt like I was alone. And so while I was in this situation where everybody's partying, everybody's drinking, a lot of my friends were having kids, I'm alone by myself, I decided I would check California out and see what it's about. You know, we have a lot of stereotypes in Hawaii that people say, you go to the mainland, they say when you come from Hawaii, they see you as a lower educated people and, you know, they look at you different. And so I wanted to go and see if that was true or not. Came to California, came to San Diego, and I liked it. I came for a month. I told my friends and family that I was going to move there, but I was just going to visit. So I was like, yeah, I'm going to move. I said, no, you're not. Because hardly anybody wants to leave Hawaii when they grew up there. I asked all my friends, and they never want to leave. You know, a lot of people will get stuck there, stuck in that life, and they're afraid to leave that comfort zone. So I decided to go. Had a big party. Everybody thought I was really leaving. I went, came back. Then I really told them, you know, I'm really going to go this time, and I need to change my life. But when I got here, I was trying to look for a job, had a hard time. I still was drinking every day. I thought I would get away from that, but I come here and my sister's fiance is alcoholic, and so every day he's asking me to drink with him. And I was like, all right. But all I did when I first got here was watch TV, go to the gym, and drink. That's all I did every day. And it was about August 2010 I moved here. December 7, 2010,

I was driving home from the gym one day, and my house is about 2 miles from the gym, 5-10 minutes. And as I'm driving on the freeway, there's three lanes, and I'm in the center lane. And on the corner of my eye, I see the car right next to me all of a sudden come towards my car like his tire blew out, like he had no control because he came really fast. So I swerve to the right, and the next thing you know, my car is airborne. I was driving an SUV, and something like this, this is not my car, but I was flipping, and about 3, 4, 5 times over two lanes into a ditch on the side of the road in between two big trees. And so as I was flipping, I gripped the steering wheel as tight as I could, thinking that either I'm going to get knocked out, I'm going to get sent to the hospital, maybe even die. Nothing like this ever happened to me. So when I finally stopped, I sat there for a little bit. My car was facing the opposite direction, and I was on my side. I was in shock. I couldn't move. And the lady behind me, she was in the Navy. She ran to my truck and, you know, was calling my name, and she opened the door because the door is down like this. And so for me to get it up, it's a heavy door. And in my position, she pulled it up and got me out. And so I step out, standing there, you know, all shaken up. And we were waiting for the police, waiting for the ambulance. The car that hit me pulled over, but was about 100 yards away. I don't know if he was scared. You know, I have tattoos and stuff, so I'm not too sure if he was just trying to stay away from the situation. But he was away. I never got to talk to him. But two cars behind me was another man. He used to be a San Diego police officer. And he, too, was also from Hawaii. He was born and raised in Hawaii, and then he moved to San Diego. And he saw my tattoos, and he said, "Are you from the islands?" I said, "Yeah." You know, and we became friends, and he told me, "My 13 years as a police officer in San Diego, I've never seen an accident like yours, and somebody just walk out like that." He said, "When I saw that accident, I was sure that someone was severely hurt or dead." And so I stepped out of the car, and you know, I'm looking at myself, head to toe, nothing. I have a scratch on my knee from hitting, hitting my knee, but nothing else. Neck was fine, everything else. And so we talked to the police. I didn't go to the hospital that day. I didn't feel like it. And I called my brother-in-law, or my sister's fiance. It's his car that I wrecked. And at the time in my life, then, the only thing I could think of after that accident, it was, my sister's fiance is going to be mad at me. You know, I didn't think of, I could have been dead, or I'm glad I'm alive, I thank you God, all of that. I was thinking and shaking, worried about what he's going to think. He's going to be mad at me, you know, because that's all that's all I could think of at the time. And so I told him about it. I got home. He was drinking even more than he was before. And I could already tell that he, you know, didn't really want to talk to me. But he did say that, you know, as long as you're all right, that's the main thing. So, but this accident really changed my life. So one of the first people I meet in San Diego is a man from Hawaii. He becomes one of my good friends. He calls me every day, "Are you okay? You know, have you got the police reports and all of that?" And so he asked me, "What do I do for work?" I told him I'm a carpenter. And he said, "Well, I have a friend at my church. He's a contractor." I said, "All right, cool." Found me some work. And first day on the job, the man all the way on the left in the front, his name is Simeon. I was working with him my first day of work. And I find out he's from Hawaii. He's from another island, but he's from Hawaii. A couple years older than me. And we became good friends. We started hanging out after work. We would drink and whatnot. But slowly, he would teach me about his truth, about the Bible. He told me he came from the Big Island of Hawaii wanting to get away from addictions, to get away from drugs and bad influences. He grew up a Seventh-day Adventist, and he said he was trying to get back into the church. He said he's been going to church every Sabbath. He said when he moved out here, he made a promise to his dad that he would go to church every weekend. But he still was drinking and, you know, trying to get away from everything slowly.
And so I was thinking, wow, you know, well, I think about it now. God placed him in my life right at that time when I was trying to get out of where I was at. And where he was in his life, we were at the same place. And so God always says, you know, he meets you where you're at. And so it was perfect. And so we started hanging out. You know, he started teaching me about the Sabbath and all of that. And it all made sense. You know, I didn't grow up a Christian. I went to church on Sundays once in a while. And after church, we'd go bowling. You know, so I didn't think of church as, you know, something that makes you happy. It's just something you just do it once a week. And so I started hanging out with the young adults. And I realized that all of them were vegetarians. I realized, you know, they were happy all the time and nothing bothered them. I was like, wow, you know, I want to be happy like that. I'll try to eat that stuff. You know, I ate the food. I was like, oh, I like it. It's pretty good, you know. Because I come from Hawaii, we have all these rich, flavorful foods, and I like to cook myself. So I was like, all right, well, let's just concentrate on one thing at a time, you know. So we continued to study, you know. And as we studied, the more I felt God calling me, you know, pulling me out of the world. And so I studied. That man that I met the day of my accident, he would invite me to go to his house and we would watch Amazing Facts. So I would learn from Doug Batchelor once a week. And then on Fridays, I'd go with the young adults and study. At this point, I wasn't going to church yet. I was just studying, you know, hanging out with friends. And at this point, I'm sitting on the fence. Am I going to stay in the world or am I going to follow Jesus? You know, I can't do both. I knew that if I was going to follow Jesus, I'd have to give up alcohol. I would have to give up unhealthy foods and all these other things. So as I was sitting on the fence, I got the call that, you know, really pushed me even more after the car accident. Since then, I haven't really thought about the car accident. And then I get this call from a friend back home. And they ask me, did you hear about Kevin? Did you hear what happened to Kevin, one of my closest friends in high school, and Neil? And I'm like, no, I didn't hear about it. You know, I just moved to California a few months ago. I haven't been home in a while. And so I get call after call, text message after text message, and people are just calling me to see if I know what happened. Because I guess they don't know either. But there seemed to be an explosion where they were. They were putting fireworks and explosion into a bunker. You know, confiscated all these explosives. And somehow someone lit a fire or lit their cigarette or whatever it was. And an explosion went off. They were searching the bunkers. They were trying to get everything out slowly without setting off any other explosions. And so we waited about a day later, and finally they told us that nobody survived it. You know, there are 7 people in there. Kevin and Neil were in there. Kevin, he had a 3-year-old daughter. He was about to be engaged. And my friend Neil also, ready to be engaged. And I just came to California. I had to go back home to 2 funerals of 2 of my really close childhood friends. You know, it's kind of rare when you lose 2 friends in one day. Family members get older, you know, it's their time, they pass. But this was out of nowhere, you know. And so I did wonder, you know, why them, why now? And so I had a lot of questioning to do, you know. I was on the fence about this, and then this happens. And so now I'm asking God, you know, what do you want me to do? Why did this happen? And everything I heard before this was truth and it made sense. And so I go back home, continue to study, continue to hang out with my friend Simeon. You know, we're still doing the same thing and going nowhere. So eventually I decided to, I'm going to try out vegetarianism, you know, because I came to California to start a new life and I wanted to be a firefighter. So this is me when I first came to California, and this is me now, before vegetarianism and now. And so the reason I did it was because I wanted to be a firefighter. And as I was taking the class to be an EMT,
And I was reading the book about EMT, how to save people's lives, how to change people's lives. You know, I'm thinking, I'm going to follow God. I'm going to serve God as a firefighter. And God has had other plans. I was reading the book, and there was a quote that said, people today rarely die of a natural death. You know, people, it's always an accident or a disease or murder and all these things. Never, hardly ever a natural death. And so I thought, why is it that? Why is that? You know, I want to find out why, and I want to help make it, you know, turn it around. And so I became a vegetarian. Because if I'm going to be teaching people how to do that, I better have experience with that. I better know why I'm doing it and how it works and how I can help them. And so, but as I came a vegetarian, I came sober at the same time. I told myself I'm going to stop drinking. I'm going to become a vegetarian, stop smoking, and even like stop swearing and just go all out, you know, go cold turkey with everything. And people struggle for years to quit alcohol, struggle years to quit tobacco and marijuana, and even to become a vegetarian. And God did all of this for me in 3 months. And, you know, after that happened, people was like, something's going on with him. You know, I don't know if he's crazy or who's these people he's hanging out with. You know, this church, they go to church on Saturday. I tell them, only God can do that. You know, I tell them, I didn't do this, God did this. They say, how do you do it? And so I was ready for baptism. You know, I started to go to church. I think it was the first day at church. I told Simeon, what would it take for me to go up there and give my testimony? You know, can I just ask the pastor? And he kind of smiled. He said, I don't know, let's ask the pastor. And so I asked the pastor, and he said, well, have you been baptized? When I was little. He said, well, let's work on that first. I was like, all right. And so I started studying, getting ready for baptism. Because God had worked in my life to where I couldn't help but share it. I couldn't help but tell everybody I knew that God is alive, you know. As the song we sang today, He lives. 2 Corinthians 5:17. If any man be in Christ, he's a new creature. Old things are passed away and all things are become new. And so I had a brand new start on life. I felt healthy, I felt energetic, even though the world says you need meat, you need that protein, you need all this and that. You know, you follow God's word, you'll get all what you need. And so I was baptized. November 5th, almost a year after my car accident. And so God was really moving. Within a year from that car accident, I met two people from Hawaii. I got rid of all the sin in my life. And God gave me the victory. So now I felt free from the things of the world, from the alcohol, the tobacco, and all those other things. So I was like, what next? You know, what do I do now? Do I just fill the pew every Sabbath? Do I just hang out as I've been doing? And what does God want me to do? And so I heard about Army Bible Camp. You guys heard of that? I went to Army Bible Camp. And that really changed my life. You know, I heard Brother Tariq's testimony. And when I heard his testimony, I was changed even more. I knew that if he can overcome these drugs, my parents can overcome these drugs. Because my parents were still in these drugs after my baptism and going through all these things. I could hear it in their voice when I talked to them on the phone that they were still in bondage to these drugs. So there was an all-night prayer. I went to that. I ended up praying for my parents all night. And by the end of the all-night prayer, I felt like God had already answered my prayer. You know, they were about to come to visit us in San Diego after this camp was done. And so I was pleading with God to use me to be an example for them when they come, you know. Amen. And at that first army, there were some youth there. And I was up in the mountains and studying in between meetings. And there was a kid who came up to me and said, hey, are you one of the speakers here? I'm like, I just got baptized. And I said, no, I'm not one of the speakers. He said, oh, okay. He left. And so I didn't really think of anything about it. But so after this army, my parents come. Spend time with them. I know they're going to be clean because where are they going to find it up here? Who do they know?
And, you know, they're going to be with us pretty much every day. They were with us for a month. And I was kind of worried if they would have withdrawals or if we would have to call the doctor or something. But first day, second day, first week, second week, they were smiling and laughing. And I mean, I never seen this side of them before. Growing up all my life, I never seen them smile and laugh and have so much fun. And so the only thing I could think of was that's God, you know. And so every day we were having fun. At the end of this process, I mean, my parents came to church every Sabbath when they were here. And they heard God's word from the Bible. And they said, I never heard someone preach like that. I never heard the Bible like that. It just makes so much sense. My dad went to church when he was young. His mom would teach him about the Bible. But it didn't really make sense. And so he told me before they left that it really makes sense. And the day that he flew back to Hawaii, he began to cry. And he told me to pray for him. He said, pray for me. Because he knew that once he went back to Hawaii, Satan would try to get him again. Everything was there, and he just stuck in bondage there. And so he asked me to pray for him. Also, while he was up there here, he opened up to me. Now I kind of knew the reason why he did all these drugs and all of that. When he grew up, he was abused, you know, a lot by his brother. His father wasn't around. His brother took over, and he was abused by his brother. His mother as well, they didn't have a close relationship. And when his mother passed away, he was angry at her. And he didn't get to forgive her. They didn't get to talk. And so he kept that in the whole time. And he finally opened up to me and said he feels bad for being mad at her before she died. And so you can see why people would go to alcohol and to drugs and all of those things. When you look at their life, you know, how they grew up, their relationship with their parents. And so I continued to pray for my family. Went to another Army Bible camp in July 2011. And then I felt God's calling to where I need to be, where he wants me to go. Don McIntosh was there presenting the health program, how we can lead people from health to him, teaching the health aspects of the Bible, the right arm of the gospel. And that kind of caught my ear. I said, that sounds interesting. Maybe I'll look into it. That same morning that he was presenting that program, there was a little girl sitting next to me. The little girl and her parents, and it was the only seat open because I came in a little late because I went to all-night prayer again. So I walked in, sat right there, and I hear the little girl whisper to her mom. She said, Mommy, is that the pastor? And service has already started. Someone's already up there speaking. And so I'm just wondering in my head, why would she say that? You know, everybody's wearing a suit and tie. And so, again, God calls, and I decided to wait till testimony time to talk about that, because First Army, Second Army, I got that. And so that afternoon, I'm hanging out with my friends. I want to tell them. I'm about to tell them, but we're just talking about our experiences. And then one of my friends stops me while I'm telling him about my experience of Army. And he says, stop talking. I was like, why? And he says, because when you're talking right now, you sound like when a preacher, at the end of his sermon, there's an appeal. I said, yeah. I said, why is that? He said, because there was a guitar playing in the field while I was sharing my experience at Army. So I just started smiling. And then I decided to tell them, you know, three times. And I said, you know, it's not about how many times or anything. God is calling me. And so I told them, I'm going to try to go to that program. And so I talked to Don McIntosh. He told me it's $6,000. I was like, okay, when does it start? He's like, next month. I was like, okay. I have zero in my bank account right now, and I don't know how I'm going to get there. He told me, well, you pray about it. If God wants you there, he'll get you there. And so my friend Jackie and I from my church, we both wanted to go. We both had zero in our bank, but we both wanted to go. We go back to our church, and we tell the church our testimonies and tell them we want to raise money, and we'll do whatever, you know, it takes. I told people I'd work for it. And a week goes by and nothing really happens. We get little money here and there. And we have three more weeks. Another 2 weeks goes by. We get like 1,000 or 2,000. And then up to the 1 week before the program starts, we get a call that both of us get scholarships to the program. Also from the church, we get 6,000. So 6,000 from the church and 6,000 from the school. And we're going to the program. And I had no idea
how this was going to happen. I wasn't working, but I knew that God was going to provide. And so we get to Weimar Health Center of Education. Intense program. 4 months teaching people how to exercise, teaching people how to cook, going into their homes and cooking with them. We met this couple who owned a restaurant. We walked into their restaurant and they had just opened. And one of the singers from Revelation of Hope, Jackie Cunningham, she walked in and was talking, conversing with them. And we told them we were serving the Adventists and whatnot. And he said, "Really? My wife and I, we've been studying about the Sabbath." And so we find out they're studying about the Sabbath. They're watching Doug Batchelor and YouTube videos and all that. And so we go back to Weimar and we spread the word. And Doug Batchelor ends up going to their restaurant. And then we go back to visit them. And they said, "Oh, that bald guy from YouTube came to our restaurant the other day." And say, "Oh, Doug Batchelor." He's like, "Yeah, that guy." But, you know, we continued to study with them. We would meet them after they closed the restaurant. And they were struggling about the Sabbath, of whether they keep the restaurant open or close it. And so they said, "You know, I just put all this money into it. I just opened it and restaurants fail, you know, within the first 3 years. And I don't know if I'm going to make it if I close that one day." And so we had to keep studying. And I told him, "You know, you have faith. And, you know, I can't say I know what you're going through or I know the risk you're taking. But I do know that God will provide." And but they ended up closing their restaurant. By the time we graduated, they ended up closing their restaurant on Sabbath. And it's still closed every Sabbath. And they were just baptized recently. The couple and their 6 children. They studied. The kids are going to Pathfinders. And it's just amazing. We also had cooking classes once a week. People would come from the community. We would teach them how to make healthy meals. We would meet them one-on-one, go to their houses if they needed. And this is our class, 2 front rows. The youngest was about 17 and the oldest was about 72. The woman in the glasses on the right. And she had a huge change going through this program, losing about 30 pounds, you know, getting off of her diabetic medicine. And she's just so much victories, you know. We had to walk 3 miles every day, walk, run, whatever it was. She could only do one at in the beginning and the end. She was doing the 3, you know, with no problem. And so this program really taught us how to use the right arm of the gospel. Matthew 4:23, you know, Jesus, well, first he started in Galilee, teaching and preaching the gospel of the kingdom and healing every disease among the sick. And so we were taught that too. And it's amazing, while I was at Weimar, you know, we were so busy every day. I didn't have much time to pray for all the people I wanted to, my family, friends, and all of that. I was just concentrating on my contacts and what the work and studying and all of that. But while I was there doing God's work, he was working with my sister and with my parents back in Hawaii. I got a call one day from a pastor at a church near my parents' house, and they said, "Oh, would your parents like Bible studies?" First thing I thought was, "I don't know. I don't know about that. I don't think so." But I said, "You know what? I'm going to call." I called my parents, my mom, right after I got that call. And my mom was open to it. She said, "Yeah, when can they come?" They started studying. And it's funny because when they came up here, my dad was ready to go to church. He was happy, and my mom was, "All right, let's go." They went back to Hawaii. My dad didn't really want to go to church, but my mom was ready to go. I knew that when Jesus says, you know, you put him first, everything else will follow, you know. Seek ye first the kingdom of God. And so when I was there at Weimar seeking the kingdom of God, he was working in my family's lives. With my sister, she called me and said, "You know, I've been praying lately to help tell God, help me to quit smoking." And she said, "The very next day, I went to smoke a cigarette and I could taste the chemicals in it and I couldn't even finish the cigarette." She put it down. She said she prayed again the next day. She went outside to smoke a cigarette. It was too hot to finish the cigarette. She put it down and went in the house. They're still smoking today, but you know, they're continuing in the battle and praying every day.
I've been preaching at other churches, Spanish churches, Chinese churches, wherever I'm invited to share my testimony, to share God's message. I've been holding cooking classes at my church, for the church and for the community, teaching them how and why these foods are good for you. We have a walking class with our church. We take people walking and we just go out in the fresh air. And I study with my family almost every day. My dad's now watching Amazing Facts. I'm showing him the series, and he's really liking it. The other day, we went over the health message. Doug was talking about the health message and touching on tobacco and chocolate and certain foods. So at the end of the presentation, my dad was shaking his head, and I smiled and I said, "Why are you shaking your head?" He said, "Because everything he was talking about, you know, he's talking about me." And so he felt convicted at the end, but he knew what he had to do. And I told him, you know, step by step, God will take you, you know. And so, in the day after that health message video we saw, he didn't come out of his room almost the whole day. My sister was wondering why he didn't come out downstairs to smoke or anything. And I said, maybe he's trying to quit. I don't know. And so, the end of the day, I was convicted to invite him to prayer meeting. We have prayer meeting once a week. And so, I brought him. I asked him, and he said, "What do you guys do?" We just go and pray together, you know, pray for each other and all these things. And he said, "Do I have to pray out loud?" I was like, "No, you can just pray in your head, you know, just lift up your prayers and whatnot." And by the end of that prayer meeting, we came to the thanking part where you thank God for everything. And I heard his voice crack, and he started to speak and to thank God for everything that he's done so far in his life. And I could tell that he was crying, he was in tears. He was so thankful how God has been leading. And I'm sure it was because of that day of victory that God gave him. And so the rest of my life is to be continued. When I continue to work for God and serve him the best I can. And one of my favorite texts is, "With men, it is impossible. But not with God. With God, all things are possible." So if you're here tonight and thinking that, you know, there's some struggles in your life that you can't overcome, if you have any friends or family that are going through some struggles, I've come here today to share how my family and friends all have struggles, but we can be that example for them. We can show them that God lives. We can show them that God gives us strength to overcome anything in this life. Jesus said, "I have overcome this world." He said, "Fear not. Let your hearts not be troubled." And so if we just trust God every day with our lives, if you haven't trusted God yet, give him a chance. Let him prove to you that he's trustworthy, that he can change your life, and he can change the people's lives around you. And so if that's your prayer, that you can be used by God, please bow your heads with me now as we close with prayer. Our most gracious Heavenly Father, I thank you so much for the things that you have done in my life. I thank you that you have done these things in my life, not for myself, but for those around me. I thank you for being able to use us people that are sinners, people that are made of dust. I thank you, Lord, because you bring us up. You make us worthy, and you give us strength and power to do all things through Christ. And Father, as we leave this place, I pray that we leave changed. I pray that we continue the fight against self and the powers of this world. And I pray that we always put our trust in you. Lord, we just thank you for this Sabbath day, a day of rest. And we thank you for all the blessings you have in store for us. Help us, Lord, to submit our lives to you, to put our trust in you. And in Jesus' name I pray. Amen.

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1: This afternoon is the last presentation of three, and it's entitled, Take Away the Stone. Take Away the Stone. So if you have your Bibles with you, would you please turn me to a story in John chapter 11, John chapter 11, verse 38. In your Bibles, John chapter 11, verse 38. We're living in a time where the external is everything and the internal is not so important. It's because of this that we have put up a front as to who we really are, just so that others will like us. So every time we go out somewhere, you know, we like to put on our best. We like to look our best. We like to act our best so people will like us. But unfortunately, that is only a mask, and that mask usually comes off at home or with our roommates. For it is at home or in our rooms that everyone sees who we really are. Except, of course, for the deep, dark secrets that no one knows about. And so this is what I want to address at, because I feel that this is a situation that's plaguing our churches. And because of everyone wears these masks, that we meet so many nice people out there, so many nice Christians out there, and yet we wonder why their homes are falling apart. We wonder why there's brokenness in there. And we wonder why their children are rebelling. See, if there ever was a time where we needed healing in our homes, our schools, and our communities, then that time is now. You believe that? Let me say amen. Amen? Amen. Satan is attacking our institution of our family in these last days, destroying it. And there's such a need for healing, I believe, in our homes. And when I realized this as a pastor, I realized, you know, inspiration says that our churches is made up out of our homes, because everything happens in the home, and what happens in the home is brought to the churches. So I used to work at the church level and try to do programs and planning and events, and I realized this was not the answer to the solution to our problems. I felt that I need to go back to the, remember, cause to effect we've been learning all weekend? I need to go back to the root cause again, and that is, let's deal with the homes. And the home is made out of individuals. And as each individual experiences healing, then God can do a powerful work eventually in our churches. But before we can be healed, we must first realize who we really are and thus take the mask off that we wear. Because when we wear masks, we start to believe those masks. Like, we put the mask on that everything's all great, everything's going good. And when we put these masks on, we start to believe these masks as if we are good. And so because of that, when you start believing what you're putting on so people will like you, sooner or later you start to believe that everything's okay. Therefore, you don't seek healing, because only those who are sick need a what? Physician, right? So that's the danger of having masks. And that's what we're talking about here. It's almost like postmodernism has, you know, young people, you know, they don't like authority, the postmodern mindset, right? And that's bad, but they can be good in that too. That's another sermon. But the danger in that also is that they're basing their dependence and they're looking at being influenced by their peers, right? So they may not listen to what you say, but post on Facebook to their friends about something and they're quickly, you know, changed because of that, right? So they're looking to their peers in a lot of ways. And a lot of times because of that, the fear of being different from their friends is so powerful that they will become people that who they are not. They're put on masks, you know, especially educational institutions. A lot of young people are, there's a heavy pressure to fit in with their friends or to be a certain way or to look good or to look professional, whatever it may be. It's a very strong temptation to go that direction. And I've seen that everywhere in our educational institutions. I gave this presentation in Phoenix this past year in one of my seminars. And

So as we learn about the mask that we all wear, may the Spirit of a loving God search and convict us as to who we really are. And maybe some of us here may discover for the first time who we really are. Let us pray. Father, thank you for your word. And Lord, grant freedom of speech and soften hearts is our prayer in Jesus' name. Amen. So we're going to look at the story of Lazarus. So Lazarus was sick, remember? And his family had called for Jesus. And Jesus had waited how many days before he came to see Lazarus? Do you remember? Okay, three. So Lazarus had been dead how many days though? 4 days, right? We learned from the Bible. So 4 days before Jesus got there. You know, Jesus purposely waited, right, for this to happen, for Lazarus to die. Now, John chapter 11, verse 38, when Jesus came to Lazarus' tomb, what did he come across? Notice the Bible says here in John chapter 11, verse 38, because, you know, don't believe a word I have to say, but believe what the Bible has to say. What do you say? Amen? So John chapter 11, verse 38, let's see what the Bible has to say. And let's look at a story about this, putting on a mask, a show. The Bible says, then Jesus again, groaning in himself, came to the tomb. It was a cave and a what? Stone lay against it. So Jesus came to Lazarus' tomb and there was a stone covering it. Now, in order for the light to come into this dark tomb, what first had to happen? The stone must be removed first. Now, Jesus is the light of the what? World, the light, right? So the light of Jesus to come into the dark tomb. And also, the Bible says that, 1 John 4, verse 8, that God is what? God is, 1 John 4, verse 8 says, God is what? Okay, love, right? So here we have Jesus being light and being love. But before the light of love was to shine into that dark tomb, the stone first had to be removed. If that's clear, let me say amen. Amen? You see, this stone represents the many different ways we try to keep things covered up so that we can then fool others and ourselves into believing that we're okay. In other words, the reason why the light doesn't come into our dark souls is not because the light does not want to come in, but because we ourselves have put on a covering or a mask so that it cannot come in. Because as long as we have that mask, like I said, we will actually believe that we are okay. And like the Pharisees, they believed they were okay. And Jesus said, because, you know, you say you see, but really you're blind, right? So to think that you're actually, you're okay, you see, you're not blind, everything's great, everything's going good, you will never seek healing from the great physician. And that's why having a mask on is so dangerous. And I've seen that this is one of the greatest dangers I see in our churches today, is that everyone is wearing such a mask that no one is being real anymore. It's very few and far between I come across a group of people that's actually real. I was making some presentations in Seattle, Washington. And I asked them, first of all, I asked them, what do you think of the presentations? And they said, you know, I really was blessed by them. You know, I thought, well, you know, be like, you know, maybe something I said or it was like a, you know, some interpretation of the Word of God. And said, and he said to me, but you know what it really was? It was actually your transparency. He said, we don't hear that. We don't hear that. Those messages of being real and transparent and open. And I realized that, for myself, the more I share, the more I need to be transparent. You know why? Because once you hear who I am, I can no longer change my message, right? I can no longer pretend, because once I'm transparent, you're like, hey, wait a minute, I know how you are. I heard your testimony. You can't run from who you really are anymore, right? You can't pretend to be something you're not anymore. And so I see there's a great need to that. So what was the next thing that Jesus did? Look at John chapter 11, verse 39. The Bible says here, Jesus said, take away the, what? Stone. Jesus commanded that they take away the stone. You see, Jesus was about to do a great miracle here. But there was a part that humanity needed to do. In other words, Jesus required humanity to do something here, something special. And that was to take away the stone. And you know, it was because of Lazarus and Jesus' love for Lazarus and his love for the family that Jesus spoke in such strong language of tough love. And because Jesus loves you so much and Jesus loves me so much, he often comes and speaks very strongly in what I call tough love also.

0: He gives us strong commands. And the same way, beloved, He commands us to take away the stone so that the light may come in. He commands us to take off the mask so that the love may shine through. He commands us to break down the walls so that the healing may begin. I want that. How about you? Huh? Amen? So the light came to this dark tomb, but a stone was covering so the light couldn't come in. And Jesus commanded, take away the stone, just as He commands us, take away the stone out of your life. And then notice what happens in 11 verse 39, the second part. Notice, what did Martha then do? John 11 verse 39. Jesus said, take away the stone. Martha, the sister of him who was dead, said to him, Lord, by this time there is a stench, for he had been dead 4 days. After Jesus commanded to have the stone taken away, Martha protested. But Lord, he's been dead for 4 days. If we take away the stone, then everyone will see his rotting cadaver and smell his decaying body. True? Now we can relate with Martha, can we not? And that she didn't want to face the decay and despair of what was in that dark tomb. And the same way, beloved, many of us don't want to take away the covering from off our lives because we're afraid of how nasty, of how smelly, of how humiliating it would be. For just like Martha, we protest that if we take away the stone, everyone will see our family skeletons. Just like Martha, we protest that if we take off the mask, everyone will see who we really are. Just like Martha, we protest that if we break down the walls, we only get hurt once again. Charlene was a young college student. And Charlene went for counseling with her pastor. And every time it came to the situation where she knew she needed to forgive the person who hurt her and wounded her, she would say, no, I cannot, because that bitterness and unforgiveness is all I've got. Basically, she was saying that this is who I've created my whole life. I created this self of unforgiveness and I can't just forgive and move on. She did that 3 times and she stopped the sessions. 20 years later, Charlene had gone for a while. I haven't seen the church for 20 years. The pastor had a special invitation to a church out of his state. So he went to this church to speak, and after his presentation, somebody walked down the center aisle toward him. As he looked, and she came up next to him, she asked him the question, Pastor, do you remember me? And he said, yes, I remember you. Charlene, right? She said, yes. And she said, Pastor, after 2 divorces, and 1 nervous breakdown later, I guess I really should have given it all up. And before the pastor had time to respond, she turned around and walked out the door, never to be seen again. God wants to write a different story with your life. What do you say? Amen? I believe it's time that God wants His people to take off the stones, to take off the mask, and to be real with God and each other. I want that. How about you? What do you say? Huh? Amen? What happened next? John chapter 11, verse 41 and 43. Notice what the Bible says here. John chapter 11, verse 41 and 43. Then they took away the stone from the place where the dead man was lying, and Jesus lifted up his eyes and said, Father, I thank you that you have heard me. 43. Now when he had said these things, he cried with a loud voice, Lazarus, come forth. You see, it was only after the stone was removed that Jesus was able to perform a miracle by bringing Lazarus back to life. And the same way, even though we may have been healed in the past, God still wants us to heal on a daily basis. God still wants us to heal even today from what may have happened to us this morning. And God wants us to take off that mask, because every time we get hurt, we want to put on a mask that everything's okay and everything's great. But God wants to move in His Holy Spirit upon my life, your life, every single day and every moment of the day. And Lazarus came forth. You see, They only needed to do one thing in order to experience a miracle, and that was to take away the stone. And in the same way, many of us are only one step away from experiencing a great miracle in our life. We're just one step away from removing that stone. And all we have to do is remove that stone. And if we will remove that stone, we will see great miracles happening in our lives. But sometimes that one step may be the greatest step of our lives and the hardest. And I've seen that people who are so scared, because what we've done is we realize soon in life that unless we present a certain super self, I call it, of ourselves, a super self of what we like ourselves to be presented as to other people, unless you create that super self, we're not going to get the approval and acceptance from other people. Whether it was our parents or our dad growing up, unless we created a super self and even resort to things like lying so that we may look like we're actually good, so we present a super self. And so we're so used to presenting this perfect picture of ourselves to everyone and all those around us and even our spouses and our family, but sooner or later they find out. But out to the community, we present this out there. And we're so used to that and getting approval and acceptance from that, that we're so scared that we realize, just like Charlene, that this is all I've got. And if I were to destroy this super self I've worked all my life to create, and the more longer you live in this lie, like the Bible says, you believe a lie, yeah? And I'm like, the more longer you live in this lie, as the decades go on or the years go on, the more harder it is to give up this lie. Is that not true? And that's why I realize that the younger you are and you realize this message and you accept this message, the better and easier it is for you to give up the lie. Unfortunately, the more older you are and the years pass by, extremely, extremely hard. Unless we come as a little child, we will not enter into the kingdom of heaven. It's not that the light cannot come in, but because we won't remove the stone, the mask, the pretension, the super self away so the light can come in. God loves us and He wants His love to come into your hearts. And He wants you to change and He wants to experience His love, but He will not force you to be healed. He's not going to come in and force you to be healed. He's not going to come in to force the light to come in. He's not going to force His love into your heart. Christ is a gentleman, is He not? Right? He's going to ask you to remove the stone by your own free choice. And my question is, will we be willing to do that? We must be set free. What happened next? John chapter 11 verse 44. Notice what happened next. So the light came in. The miracle happened. They're taking away the stone. But I want you to notice what happened here in John chapter 11 verse 44. The Bible says, "And he who had died came out bound hand and foot with grave clothes, and his face was wrapped with a cloth. Jesus said to them, 'Loose him and let him go.'" So the miracle had happened. They had been healed. God had worked miracles in Lazarus' life and brought back him back from the dead. Brought life out of death. Something out of nothing. But even though the miracle had happened and he had been brought back from the dead, he still was bound by the grave clothes of his past. He still was bound, and guess who actually wrapped him in his grave clothes? The people who claimed to love him the most. His family and his friends. Is that not true? In the same way, we may have been healed, but it's often those closest to us who keep us bound. That's why Jesus told his family and friends of Lazarus, "Set him free." In the same way, we must also set those whom we love free. Set them free from the grave clothes of their past. Set them free from the negative expectations that we give. Set them free from the gossip of their sins. You know, I realized this, that when I had experienced conversion and God had totally changed my life, you know, my friends were saying, "Wow, you know, Keala, if God can change you, there's hope for anybody." More than one person has told me that. But you know, but some friends weren't so amazed. And so I had a privilege of working with a teacher. We knew each other before I was converted. And then when I became converted, I was a pastor of this church and had a church school there. And she became, my good friend, became the church school principal. So we were working side by side together. And she said to me, we had a little meeting one time, and out of the blue, she kind of just said to me, you know, I need to tell you this, but when you first got converted and you actually changed, I thought to myself, he's just going through a phase. Give him some time, and he's going to go right back to how he used to be. And she said, it was only after 12 years I realized that you're for real. I can tell you from experience that we can be tied by the great clothes of our past from those who claim to love us the most. Amen? And that can happen to you too. And so Jesus said, set him free. Don't tie people down with negative expectations. Don't tie them down with how they did things in the past or that they made mistakes. We should grant people the freedom to be who they are and grant them the freedom to even make mistakes even in the future. Because we all make mistakes. What do you say? Amen? And we should be gracious and merciful and loving to those, even those who experience a conversion and change of character. Now, let's go to prophecy. Revelation 13 verse 11. Revelation 13 verse 11. What are the characteristics of the second beast of Revelation 13? I talked a little bit about this morning, and I want to focus this one thought and go to something else. But Revelation 13 verse 11, what are the characteristics of the second beast of Revelation 13? And as I shared this morning, verse 11 says, then I saw another beast coming up out of the earth, and he had two horns like a lamb, and he spoke like a what? Dragon. So we know here that we saw a beast, and the beast represents again nation, right? Coming out of the earth. And earth is the opposite of what? Sea, right? And sea represents what? People, right? So earth is what? The opposite of sea, which is what? Unpopulated, relatively uninhabited area, right? So that's what we're looking at here. So it's a nation, right? And so this nation, he had two horns like a what? Lamb, right? So lamb represents who in the Bible? Jesus, right? And he spoke like a what? Dragon. Dragon represents, I guess, Satan in Revelation chapter 12, right? So is that good or bad? Satan. Okay, bad. So on the outside, Jesus is a good or bad? Is the lamb good or bad? Good, right? So on the outside, it looks like a what? Good, right? Lamb. Christian. Good, right? But on the inside, out of the abundance of the heart, the mouth speaketh. So what someone says with the mouth reveals what's in their heart, right? So it speaks like a dragon because it has the heart of a dragon. The heart is on the inside. So on the outside it looks good, but the inside it has the heart of a dragon. So it's bad, right? So the principle is this. This was a prophecy of this nation, right? And the nation is made out of you and me, people. So the citizens of this nation was prophesied. We were prophesied in the last days that there would be a people who would pretend to be something they are not. There would be a people in the last days who pretend to be something, like putting on a mask, putting on the stone, putting on a facade, putting up a super self so that people will like me. But that's not who they really are. There's something different on the inside. They're not being transparent. They're not being real. That is America's plague today from prophecy. We are prophesied to be this way. And God wants a change. And you think, well, you know what? That's just the world. That's how the world is. But we're in a church. And we're the remnant church. So we're better than the world. Well, let's go to Revelation chapter 3, verse 17. And let's look at Laodicea, our church. And then my question is this just in the world? That's my question. Is this super self we present to everyone else, a facade, being fake, not being real? Is it just in the world is my question. And I answer with Revelation 3, verse 17. What is Laodicea's problem? What is our problem? The Bible says, because you say, I am what? rich and become wealthy and have need of nothing. Increase with goods, right? And do not know that you are what? Wretched, miserable, poor, blind, and naked. In other words, Laodicea believes the lie that they're good and increase with goods, right? And they don't need anything. In other words, they're good people and they believe that lie, so they actually believe it and act that way and present a super self to everyone else around them. But God comes and God gives a correct diagnosis, and He goes to Laodicea and God says to them, look, you think you are a certain way on the outside, and you present the super self on the outside, and you're good and increase the good, you don't need anything, and you have it all, right? But I want to tell you your true diagnosis, and this is it. On the outside you're presenting something, but on the inside, I can tell you, and God's saying to you and me this afternoon, I can tell you on the inside that really your true self is that you're wretched, miserable, poor, blind, and naked. If that's clear, let me hear you say amen. Amen? In other words, Laodicea's problem is the same with Revelation 13:11's problem of the nation. And that is this. Laodicea is thinking to be something it is not. Laodicea is pretending to be something it is not. So not only this dual prophecy, not only is this saying here that we as people here in this nation are like this, to pretend to be something that we are not, that we're putting up a super self, that we are wearing a facade, we're putting on a mask, that we're putting on a stone covering, not only that for this nation, but the Bible is also saying here, those specifically, in God saying, in my special chosen remnant church, that my people are pretending to be something they are not. And I can tell you from experience, and I don't even have to tell you, but you know from your own experience that this is exactly what's going on. And oftentimes we can even see that there's more transparency, even more in the world. And that's why God comes with this message of the straight testimony to the Laodicean church. That before you can be healed, you must have a desire to be healed. Before you can be healed of your sickness, you must realize that you are sick. Spiritually sick, emotionally sick, sick enough that you actually would desire to be healed from your sickness, right? Isn't that what our Laodicean message is really all about? And thus the need to be real with God. To really be real with God and say, God, this is who I am. To destroy that mask, that facade, to take away that stone, destroy that super self, and say, God, I am weak, I am wretched, I'm miserable, I'm poor, I'm blind, and naked. And I need your healing. And then and only then will God come to us. When we roll away that stone, then and only then will God come to us, and then we'll experience healing. But the pool to be someone's super, a super self, is so strong. You know, I guess in my churches, I guess I have a lot of these experiences, but when I first started ministry, there was a woman who claimed she was a prophetess. And she actually had, you know, out-of-body experiences, and she was stalking one of my members, and they came to me asking me for help with two of these members, and she wrote letters saying, I am God, and you know, these different things. So I had to deal with that, and I couldn't figure it out. And then actually it was only recently, a couple years ago, I had another member that came, and she was actually believing that she has special messages from God with a special health message for our time. And, you know, I don't know why they always like to gravitate to my churches, right? I don't know if it's me or I don't know what it is. But remember I told you this morning that I was on medical disability for a year and a half? You know, there's a couple weeks before it happened, this one lady, she came to me, and after my presentation, I mean, she used to tell me some things that were pretty scary, so I was kind of staying away from her. So I kind of don't want to hear what she's going to say because it's a little bit, you know, eerie sometimes. So I gave a presentation, a Sabbath afternoon class, and after I gave the classes, She came up to me and said, Pastor Keala, I need to tell you something. I had a dream about you, a vision. I was so exhausted. You know, I had the morning service. I did 2 afternoon classes. And I did some talking, counseling. I was so tired. And I was so exhausted, I didn't answer her. And she said to me a second time, Pastor Keala, I had a vision of you. I need to tell you. Of course, she's wanting me to say, okay, tell me. But I was so tired, I didn't answer her again. Finally said, Pastor Keala, I need to tell you something. I had a vision of you. I said, okay, go ahead. And I was totally caught off guard. And she said this to me. She said, I had a vision of you. And the vision was this. That I saw that a knife had gone through your throat. And had sliced your throat all the way across. You know, that shook me. I've seen a lot in my pastoral ministry years. But you know, this was like 2 or 3 weeks right before I went on medical disability. And I thought about that and I'm like, you know, this woman, she claims she has vision, and I don't doubt she may have some things, but her desire to be something special was so strong. And I realized that here I was before, I was in the home always counseling and advising them and trying to heal their relationships with each other because they're so broken and hurting. And yet, like I was sharing this morning, right, this presentation about they using that as a barrier to protect their hearts, right, religion. In other words, they felt like their whole life, they're not accepted by their parents, their dad or their mom, or not even accepted by their own spouse, their own husband. She didn't feel accepted. But if she created a supercell that was special, that had a special message, right? Or you have a special light that no one else knows, right? Then all of a sudden you become important, right? Because I know something that no one else knows about. And God is giving me a special message that no one else has a special message. Are you following me? So you create a super self and feel like that's their affirmation. That's their approval because now I am important. And I felt that's exactly what she was going through, and she was actually presenting the super self, this stone, this covering, this mask that I am someone special. And I believe that's a danger that we all can fall in, including myself. We come to church in our finest clothes on the outside, where we're still emotionally wounded on the inside. We sing the most beautiful hymns and praises to God on the outside, while we're still filled with shame on the inside. We pray the most eloquent prayers on the outside, while we're still empty in our hearts on the inside. But in the end, it just doesn't work. For sooner or later, our broken past spills into our current relationships. And we end up seeing our families falling apart. Our siblings no longer attending church, and our own family members not wanting to spend time with us. Beloved, God wants something to change in our church. If you believe that, let me hear you say amen. Amen? Amen. My heart goes out to pastors' kids. My daughter is a pastor's kid. She said, Dad, I'm a PK and you're a PK. I'm a pastor's kid and you're a Pastor Keala. But my heart goes out to PKs. Almost everywhere I go, there's a lot of pain and hurt. So I did this seminar at this church. It was in another island in Hawaii. And when I gave this seminar, I asked for healing, and people came out for healing and anointing, and we did that. And one person came up, and as I talked with this person, he said, I'm a pastor's kid. And my prayer, I asked him, what could I pray for you for? And he said, could you please pray for me that I would be real? I just want to be real. The pastor's kid. You don't understand the pressures of being a pastor's kid because you're like a, you know, like a fish in a big bowl. And like the parents are pushing upon the kids to be something they're not. Heavy pressure so that you can make a good, you know, look good. It's kind of like a politician, right? You got to look good so everyone will like you. That's kind of how it is. And so like there's a big push for that. And in that same presentation, an appeal, another person came forward. And here was another pastor's kid. He said, I'm a pastor's kid. And he said to me, and this people, this couple, had just sung the most beautiful duet I've ever heard for special music. I mean, it was so beautiful. And he came up to me and this other man said, I'm also a pastor's kid. But I need healing also. I need healing in how I verbally abuse my wife. Who would ever guess? You know, on the outside we look so good, but who would ever guess what's really going on behind closed doors? Who would ever guess how people are really feeling on the inside in their hearts? Sometimes if we take the time to really listen to, we say, ask, when we ask people, how are you doing? If sometimes if we just actually take the time to even to listen to people, maybe we get a glimpse of how people are really doing today. Do you think so? Hey, how are you doing? I always try to do the second one. Hey, how are you doing? And I'm fine. And I go, no, really, how are you doing? That kind of catches people, right? Well, you know what? This week was a bad week, right? And God may use you to reach this person. But I know we're so busy. We're just talking about that today with somebody. But sometimes we have to look at what is really important in life. When it's all said and done, what is really important in this life? When I go to all these funerals, what are they talking about? Man, I wish, wow, this wish I spent more time, you know, not spend time in my job, you know, is that what people are saying? Or I just wish I spent more time in my career and developing it, or I wish I spent more time in just getting more degrees. I mean, is that what you're hearing at the funerals? Far from it, right? I wish I had spent more time with the person who had died, right? I wish. Forget about wishing. How about we just do it? What do you say? Amen? Amen. Why wait for a tragedy to change when that person is already gone? Why not make changes in our career, our education, to make sure that our families stay together? If our families are healthy, our churches will be healthy. If our relationships are good, our churches will be good. If our children are happy in the home, they'll be happy in the church and not leave too. They'll be secure in their parents' love. I really believe that with all my heart. Turn to Hebrews chapter 12, verse 2. Hebrews chapter 12, verse 2 in your Bibles. What did Jesus do on the cross? Hebrews chapter 12, verse 2. The Bible says here, looking unto Jesus, the author and finisher of our faith, who for the joy that was set before him, endured the cross, despising the what? Shame. In other words, on the cross, Jesus disregarded the negative emotions of shame upon the cross. You see, when people were crucified on the cross, in Rome, the tradition was that they would always be crucified naked. Therefore, it was a very shameful experience for a person to be up there on the cross, exposed for all to see, naked. It was only after the original paintings depicted Jesus naked that they actually changed it and put like a little loincloth to cover it up because of the shame involved. You know Corrie ten Boom? How many heard of Corrie ten Boom? Okay, good. So Corrie ten Boom was asked by a pastor, what was the most shameful thing that you ever experienced in a concentration camp? What was the worst experience that you could have ever experienced there? And she gave a completely different answer from what was expected. She said, it was a nakedness. So often having to be naked before all those jeering soldiers, that was the worst of it all, she said. And now I thought about it, and I thought about what she said. It wasn't the murders, the horrible it was. It wasn't the rapes she had probably witnessed. It wasn't all these bad and wicked things that she had seen, and the deaths and starvation and all these things. But what really troubled her and was most shameful was actually being naked and exposed for all to see. It was very shameful. And it was this same horrible shame of being naked on the cross that Jesus disregarded for both you and me. Now, if someone was to take you by force, strip off you of all your clothes, so you're completely naked, take you out here, on the street out here, Anderson or Barton, wherever, and then put you on a pole and tie you up and spread you apart for all the public to see you that way, and then mock you, make fun of you and your body parts, what would you call that? Abuse, right? Sexual abuse. And you think if someone was to do that to you, that they'll get away scot-free? You think that would happen? They'd probably be thrown into jail for sexual abuse, right? But when you think about what happened to Jesus on the cross, that's exactly what happened to Jesus, right? In other words, he was stripped of all his clothes. He was physically abused and beaten, right? And then he was spread apart on top of a cross, right? And then he was put out in public for all to see his nakedness, right? And then they verbally abused him and psychologically abused him on the cross. In other words, Jesus understands what it means to be sexually abused on the cross. You see, we all have shame because of the sins that we have done and because of the sins that have been done to us. But because of his shameful experience on the cross of Calvary, there is no shameful thing that has ever been done to you, or no shameful thing that you have done to someone else where Jesus does not understand. What do you say? Amen? Jesus understands what it means to be physically abused. Jesus understands what it means to be verbally abused. Jesus understands what it means to be psychologically abused. Jesus understands what it means to be spiritually abused and forsaken. Jesus understands what it means to be sexually abused. And in other words, Jesus can understand. What do you say? Amen? You know, they did a study. And they wanted to see the audience connection with the people being interviewed. So they had this one person and they told him, okay, we want you to go before this audience. And what we want you to do is, you're going to be interviewed. And we want you to give all the right answers, good answers. And we want you to dress perfectly. And we want you to do everything just right. So they did that, and the person was interviewed. He gave the right answers, and he did everything perfectly. And he didn't miss a cue. He did it all perfectly. And then they rated the audience connection with that person who did something perfectly. Do you know what happened? The connection of the audience with the person being interviewed was very low. Because he was too perfect for everyone else. They couldn't connect. Then they did another interview with another person. They told him, look, we want you to mess up. We want you to be a klutz. We want you to, you know, do everything wrong, right? So here this guy on cue, he gave all the wrong answers. You know, he's like messing up. He wasn't dressed too good, you know. I kind of did a couple of things in my speaking engagements. Like, you know, I had sick and I had a pink scarf around my neck. And I was walking. I thought I put it up. It was hanging on my back. And I borrowed my friend's, you know, lavender Bible. And so, I mean, just looking ridiculous up there, you know. I just remember that one time. And so anyway, just making mistakes and just messing up and doing all these things. And actually they say, you know what, when you're being interviewed, spill the coffee over yourself. So being interviewed, he spilled the coffee over himself. And go, oh man, I'm such a klutz. You know, I just keep spilling everything. And you know, they rated the connectivity between the audience and the person being interviewed who kept messing up. Do you know that they rated the connectivity very high? Why? Because they could relate. And you know what? Jesus can relate to you, whatever you've gone through. What do you say? Amen? He was tempted in all points. What do you say? Amen? He can relate to you. He's gone through it. He experienced the sexual abuse. He knows what it's like to be abused. He knows it feels to be put down. He knows what it's like to be bullied as a child by his older brothers. He knows what it's like. He's understood it. He's been there. And he can relate to you. He can relate to your shame, whatever it may be, because he experienced it himself. We need to be transparent. We need to let people see our brokenness. Let them see the cracks in your armor so that the light may shine through. Rosie was a patient in the ICU. And a pastor came up to see Rosie. And Rosie said to the pastor, oh pastor, it's no use. There's no hope for me at all. I don't know the Bible. I haven't been to church in 30 years. I know God won't listen to me. I've just been too bad. And then the minister asked Rosie, Rosie, could you please share with me your story? And Rosie began her story. And Rosie said, it all began when my mother died. I was just a teenager, 16 years old. But that wasn't the worst of it. She said, the night after my mom's funeral, my older brother and I went out and got roaring drunk. And we ended up sleeping together. And she said, ever since then, my life has been downhill. And I know God just cannot forgive me for the shame that I have and the guilt that I have. There's no way He can. That God cannot. And then the minister shared 2 Corinthians 5 verse 19, where God was reconciling the world to Himself on the cross, not counting their sins against them. In other words, everything between me and God is all right. And He shared that everything between you, Rose, and God is all right if you would believe. And the last words to him was, what you told me was wonderful. I'm going to try and believe. The next morning, the pastor went to go see Rosie. And then he came around the room, he turned the corner, and he looked at Rosie's bed and saw that her bed was empty. Not knowing what happened, he turned around to walk away. And as he turned around to walk away, the nurse stopped him. He said, wait a minute, aren't you the minister that came last night? And he goes, yes, I am. He said, I need to tell you that last night, Rosie died in her sleep. But before she died, she told me to give you a message. And the message was this, pastor. Go tell that pastor that I did take and listen to what he said. And I did believe that everything between me and God is all right. Amen. God can do miracles in our lives if we would just believe. What do you say? Amen? Amen. I love Romans 5 verse 8. While we're yet sinners, right? This is God's love toward us. While we were yet sinners, I shared this morning, God loved us. God died for us. That we don't have to put on a show. You know, we live in a performance-based life. When we perform, people love us and accept us, right? And that's the beauty of the gospel. You don't have to perform, and God will still love you. What do you say, amen? While you're yet a sinner, Christ loved you and died for you. You were a sinner, worthless, hopeless condition, unable to do anything good, still wicked, living in sin and still in sin and not yet out of it. God still loves you and accepts you where you're at. What do you say? Amen? And it's that love and acceptance that you experience from God when you see that you're loved and accepted so much. There is nothing that you will not do for God because you are walking now in freedom. And in that freedom, you can do great things for God because now you don't feel pressure to perform for God. Because God is not like our parents. God is not an abuser. What do you say? Amen? God does not just love you just because you perform well, because you do well in your grades in school. Not because you got a good job. God loves you whether you don't have a good job. What do you say? Amen? Amen. God loves you whether you got... Don't tell your parents I said this. But God loves you even if you got all F's, if that's you. What do you say? Amen?
1: Amen.
0: But God wants you to do your best. Amen? But even if you would come to that condition, and even if you would mess up in life, and even if you end up in divorce, and even if things go bad, and even if you lose your job, and even if you lose all the money you got, guess what? God will still love you.
2: Amen.
0: And God will accept you wherever you may be at. And when you experience that love of God, that, you know, I know you're hearing this, but sometimes you need to experience it. But when you need to experience God's true love, a different way of love you have not seen in this world, when you see this love, you don't need to wear any more mask. And that's the solution. When you see that you're accepted as who you are without any mask, when you finally realize that, that's when the stone will be rolled away. And that's what God wants with you and me. And when Laodicea finally gets this message and finally receives this message, God's going to do a powerful thing in our church, I believe. You know, back when I was in college, I was always known as being happy and making people laugh. Always being happy-go-lucky. Happy-go-lucky Hawaiian, right? Always knows how to have a good time. Always looking for the next fun thing to do. But I realized afterwards that all of the fun and laughter were just my way to numb the pain of my past. Even in laughter, the Bible says, the heart is heavy. So we can on the outside look like we're happy and numb our pain. I numbed it with music and clubbing and dancing and many other things. And the saddest thing of it all is that no one would have guessed how empty I really was, including my own self. I didn't realize how bad I really was. You see, I had grown up in a home, my dad was an alcoholic. And it was an abusive home, an abusive situation. And so when I was growing up, I come to a point where I was actually bitter and angry with my dad for what he had done and all the pain and hurt he had caused me, my brothers and sisters, and my mom. And in my own heart, I felt that, you know, I don't know how he felt about me, but in my own heart, I felt like I hated him at that time. That I didn't love him. And I was very hurt by all the things that he had done. What happened one night, my mom told me this story when my dad was drinking a lot and then he had gotten his rifle and he was shooting in the roof. And it was just a crazy experience and, you know, he had things that turned bad, really bad. And so the police had to come. And at night, when the police came, he pretended everything was good. And when they left, he went back to chasing down my mom, broke down the door, went in after her. And right then he was going to get her, the police came in and arrested him. You know, they were waiting right outside because they knew, I mean, they know what's going on. So this was a life. And then we got, I guess, went to a county fair. And that's where my parents won a free Bible. Yeah, and with a free Bible, guess what comes along with free Bibles? Free Bible studies, right? Amen. So free Bible studies, and my mom started having these free Bible studies, and my dad didn't want it. Every time they come over, my dad would be cussing them out. I'm cussing my mom out, and he would dig out. And so, you know, my mom started to come into church. She got baptized. And then we started to go to church. We came from the Catholic church and came over. And we switched schools from the Catholic school to Adventist schools. And then my oldest brothers and sisters were already out of the house already. But then my dad was totally against religion, everything. And then finally, what happened was my dad had his car. I guess a sports car. And he was always driving. He always get into car accidents. And the fact that he lived was pretty amazing. But one time he got in a car accident and he had smashed a car and the car had flipped over and he was actually pinned under the car and bleeding profusely. But it happened that it happened right in front of the hospital, the medical center. That's the miracle. So here are in this hospital, you know, he's there in the hospital and with my mom said that she went down to see how he was. He was actually upside down because they had lost so much blood that the only way to keep his brain cells alive, they had put him upside down to keep the blood in there. And he said, you know, Lord, if I live, please, I'll change my life and quit drinking and smoking. He was smoking 4 packs a day. Think about that. So he did. He changed his life. Turned his life all the way around. But you know, he got baptized. Praise God, when I was a senior in high school. Amen? But you know, I guess I was still bitter at my dad. angry for all the things that done to me. I wasn't talking to him, even during that senior year. And so when I left, I had gone crazy. I went to college, I'd gone crazy. I'm free now, I'm just going crazy. I still had rebellion in my heart. And I remember purposely, I said, because something didn't happen when I was a senior, I purposely made it a point to make life a living hell for my parents. Because I had not healed from what had happened in my past. So I did that, and I continued to live life my own way in college. And then God did a miracle. He broke me. I hit my rock bottom. And when I hit my rock bottom, that's when I turned to God. Started to seek God. I didn't know where to begin. At age 22, I started to seek God and didn't even know what to do, how to do things. And this happened. I met a friend who had something called morning devotions. I never heard of anything like that before. And I started to like this meet and read like a Bible text from Psalms, because I didn't know where to go in the Bible. And I started reading this Bible text, and I started to change, and God started to change my life. I mean, this, I'm going to fast forward 5 years. And in 5 years, God had changed me again. I went to a mission trip to Fiji, and God changed my life, and I felt like God was calling me to go into the ministry. So I went there to, God called me to this school, pastoral ministry, and Weimar College. And I went to there, and I felt God was changing my life. And then I was so excited, and of all places, you know, God called me back to Hawaii to pastor. I mean, that's pretty hard, because I know a lot of friends on the mainland, past fellow colleagues, who wish they could pastor in Hawaii. And so I had the privilege of coming back home to my own hometown. And not only of all the islands in Hawaii, there's 8 islands, but there's 4 major ones. Of all the islands in Hawaii, I actually came back to the one island where I actually grew up on. And I was pastoring that very same island my parents were on. Isn't that amazing? And so what I do is that, well, I'll be preaching in one church at district back then. So I would, when between churches, I would stop by my parents' house and I'll spend time with my dad. And no, before we had no intimacy between each other. I hated him. For all I knew, he hated me. No, God was healing my heart and taught me what it is to forgive, because God has forgiven me. And how can I not forgive my father? And we would spend 2 hours or 3 hours just talking. In Hawaii, we call it talking story, okay? Where you're just talking, hanging out, and talking story. And we would talk for 2 hours and 3 hours, sometimes 4 hours, and just talking. And like reconnecting with the father that I wish I always had growing up. And God had healed him and healed me and brought reconciliation within my family. And I praise God for what he has done in my own life. It was only because I've seen the love of God, God that began to heal my wounded heart, that God began to work miracles in my family. But I had to realize that I needed healing. And God is still healing me. It's a work of a lifetime, right? But we must be open to that work of a lifetime. What do you say? Amen?
1: That's right.
0: And we cannot change unless we roll away that stone. That is the greatest need. You think it's no big deal. I want to end with this story. We have a school called School of the Prophets, Healing Rain. And we did it for this past summer for 10 days in Hawaii. It was one of the churches I once used a pastor. We did it at the Puna Church. And in this school, we had a whole bunch of people from different places. And one of them was actually a head elder from another church on the island, and his wife. And they're older, okay? So because they felt that it's going to be mostly young people, they didn't want to come unless there are other older people inside this, in the program. But I assured them it would be okay, and there were going to be other people their age. So they came, and they came to the school for the 10 days. And they're actually so excited. So they felt like they're experiencing healing. And before, every time I talked to this head elder of this church, he would always ask, because he was a PK also. So every time I asked this head elder, how is it like being a PK? And he always used to answer me the same thing. He used to say to me, oh, it was a really good experience. You know, that was the first PK I've ever had experience where actually he said it actually went good. And I'm sure there's others out there, but maybe I haven't run across too many. But he's the first one who said that. And I said, well, okay, well, that's good. Praise God. Amen. That's a good testimony. So I was so excited. But then they asked me to have counseling sessions with them that week. So I did the first one. Went okay. But it was the last one. Or the second one. We finished the classes already. It was our day off. We're going to Coconut Island. Then they're having fun. The kids are jumping off the rocks, swimming and everything. And so it was like a bonding experience. And they wanted to meet with me one more time. And so they did. But in this session, we talked about removing the stone. And they said to us, we really need to have our stones removed because it's just not working. He's the head elder member of a church. And he said to me, he finally broke. And he broke down and said, you know what? Life growing up as a pastor's kid wasn't really good after all. It wasn't. It was very painful. In fact, I was abused as a child. And he said, but the reason why I didn't want to share that was because my older sisters rebelled against my family and ran away from home. And I said in my mind, I would not disrespect my parents. So he did everything possible, good, right, to protect the reputation of his family by saying that it was always good. But because he was doing that, he couldn't have experienced the healing that he really needed to experience. And so when he finally shared that, he opened up and his wife opened up, then God began to do miracles in their life and so quickly. And then this was just a month ago this had happened, a little over a month ago. And this last week I got an email from them. So I'm going to read you a little bit of his email, what he wrote to me. He said, he gave a sermon. And he titled it, Take Away the Stone, also. Where he became real. And then his wife gave a sermon too, her own on another day. And she never preached in her whole life. In other words, they're doing things that they would never think they'll be able to do once they have first experienced healing. That's how powerful healing is. And he wrote this in his email. He said, when I shared my story of being bullied as a child, a gentleman shared how he was bullied as a child also. I also shared about how hard it was to be a pastor's kid. He said, my wife gave her testimony about her parents and how she felt she was a cause of their unhappiness. She related that she often complains to me because of her past pain. She shared how God's love covers all. She used 1 John 4:9 as her text. During her sermon, she shed a few tears. At the end of her sermon, many people hugged her and thanked her for sharing her story. One 15-year-old boy said he is just like her. He wishes he could change. My wife prayed for him. Another man related how he was abused as a child and that it is currently affecting his current relationship with his wife because he has not healed yet. Then he ended with this. By sharing what we have learned, we are finding that other people have wounds just like we had. By being willing to be vulnerable, others are coming to us sharing their stories. What do you say? Amen? Don't underestimate the power of transparency. Don't underestimate that. It is so powerful. When you become real with people and you become transparent with your own struggles that God is giving you the victory over, that you had wrestled with, God's going to do amazing things, I can guarantee it. Amazing things you have not seen or heard, nor entered into your heart, the things that God has prepared for what He wants for you to do. And each one of you has a story. It's all different, and that's what God wants, because each one of us is going to reach the people that needs to be reached through you, that I could never reach. And He's going to use you in a powerful way. And He wants that you to experience that. I want that. How about you? What do you say? Amen? Amen. God wants us to come to a point where we restore back into the image of God. Where we are naked. Transparent. Naked and transparent. And totally unashamed. We can experience that today. And God will help us to experience that. Let us pray. Father, thank You for speaking to our hearts. And I pray, Father, that we may take away the stone on our hearts.

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5: Would you like to hear an amazing fact, friends? Spiders are known for making some of the strongest fibers in the world. Spider silk, in general, is widely regarded as the strongest natural fabric known, and it's at least as half as strong as steel thread of the same thickness and much more elastic. In fact, when you consider its weight, spider silk is actually 5 times as strong as steel, pound for pound. More specifically, scientists have found the toughest material on Earth made by a living creature is the silk produced by the Darwin's bark spider. After testing its tensile strength, they discovered it was more than twice as tough as any other spider silk and more than 10 times stronger than Kevlar. You might be surprised to learn there are now some companies making super strong clothing from synthetic spider silk. Even more bulletproof than that, or Kevlar, is the protective clothing spoken of in the Bible. Stay with us, friends. We're going to learn more as we bring you this edition of Bible Answers Live.
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5: 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Call us with your Bible questions, and you've got an excellent chance of getting your question on tonight's program. My name is Doug Batchelor, and my regular co-host, Pastor Jean Ross, is on vacation tonight. And so with God's help, we're going to move forward. But let's ask him now. Father in heaven, we thank you so much for your blessings, especially this time of year when we think of all we have to be grateful for. And we thank you for the word of God, Lord, that changes hearts. These words are indeed spirit and they are life. Be with this program, Lord. Pray that the word goes forth, that hearts are touched, and that you are glorified in Jesus' name. Amen. You know, I'm always fascinated with creatures. I was talking to a friend. I did a TV program where I was holding a snake, and she told me today that kind of wigged her out. But I was always amazed by snakes and spiders, maybe a typical boy. I remember being with Karen in Belize, and we went to a zoo there, and they let you hold a great big tarantula. And I thought that was the coolest thing in the world because it almost looked like a puppy dog. You could talk to a creepy puppy dog, but they're big. And so I've been fascinated by spiders and just how God designed them, where their spinnerets are able to produce silk, different kinds of silk for different functions from one spider. As some is more rigid, some dries quickly, some is elastic, and it seems like man is always trying to copy the design of God. When the Air Force wanted to understand better gliding planes, they started looking at the albatross and looking at the seagull, and when they were designing their jets, they looked at the back angling wings of the swift, and I've heard that they studied the head of the woodpecker when they were trying to design football helmets that wouldn't allow you to get brain damage. Well, we knew that they'd be looking at the strength of the spider silk, and several companies have been

0: launched with millions of dollars backing them to try to produce an artificial spider silk because it is the strongest substance in the natural world that's biologically produced. And they've already got some companies that are making jackets and clothes out of this artificial or synthetic spider silk that's supposed to be even stronger than Kevlar. If you can think of thousands of uses for it, I'm sure fishermen would love to have fishing line 10 times stronger, and a lot of people could find very interesting practical uses. I read one time that the orb spider in New Guinea, that there are some spiders, their webs are so strong that the natives there in Papua New Guinea use them as hand fishing nets, and they can hold a fish. You know, the Bible tells us that there is a fabric, there is a clothing, there's an armor, a Kevlar that God makes for you to keep us safe from the enemy. You read about this in the book of Ephesians, chapter 6, verse 13. It says, "Wherefore take unto you the whole armor of God, that you might be able to stand in the evil day, having done all to stand. Stand therefore, having girding your loins with truth, and having the breastplate of righteousness, and your feet shod with the preparation of the gospel, and above all, taking the shield of faith, wherewith you're able to quench all the fiery darts of the wicked one, and the helmet of salvation, and the sword of the Spirit, that is the word of God." Paul describes there in Ephesians 6, the armor of God that we put on to protect us in our daily battles with the enemy. And it's the supernatural power that God gives you in his word to resist temptation. That's what Jesus used every time he was tempted. He quoted scripture, the promises of God, to the devil. He said, "It is written, it is written, it is written," every time he was tempted. And we'd like you to know how to put on that armor of God. Friends, do you struggle with temptation? Do you find sometimes you're easily overcome? Are you falling in the same area again and again, and you would like to be free from your misguided thoughts and bad habits? Learn about the armor of God. We will send you a free book. And it's not just a metaphor. It's something real that you can do. And it's got some practical tips in this book. Easy reading, called The Armor of God, and the price is great. It's called free. Here's the number for the free resource. 800-835-6747. Now, we're giving you two numbers, so be careful not to get them mixed up. The number for the free resource, The Armor of God, just call and ask for it. 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And it'll bless you. 800-835-6747. We only ask if you do call and we send you the book, please read it and then share it with somebody. Now, if you have a question, we do have several lines open. I think people are out traveling for Thanksgiving right now. But if you want to call in your Bible question, we've got a lot of friends and truckers listening on satellite radio. You have a Bible question? Don't claim to have all the answers, but I'll share what I've learned in the last 40 years. Number is 800-GOD-SAYS. Here it is in regular numbers. 800-463-7297. 800-463-7297 will bring your question into our studio headquarters. And with that, we're going to go to our first caller, who is Ken, calling from Arkansas, listening on the internet. Ken, welcome to the program.
1: Yeah, hey Doug Banks, how you doing today?
0: Doing well. How are you?
1: I got a question. I want to know what the Bible says about changing your mind. Once you say something, you give a verbal promise to someone. Here's a scenario. I have rental property, and I told someone they could have the property for such and such price. I got so many phone calls, I decided to go up $25. The lady refused, and I didn't let her have it. So what does the Bible say about that, changing your mind, you know,
0: well,
1: you make an agreement?
0: Yeah. It tells us in the book of Proverbs that, well, for the Bible says, better not to vow than to vow and not to keep it.
1: Yeah, I know better now.
0: Well, you know, and it may not be too late, but if you... And then you'll read in Psalms, and I'm trying to remember, it may be Psalms 15, where it says, yeah, I think it is Psalms 15, where a believer will swear to his own hurt, but he does not change. In other words, you make a vow, and when you realize, wow, I'm going to lose money on this deal, but I've made a promise, I have to keep it. Proverbs 7:14, yes. Today I have paid my vows. And So, yeah, you've got, when you make a vow to God, do not delay to pay it. That's Ecclesiastes 5:4. Says actually two ways. It says, pay what you have vowed. Ecclesiastes 5:5, better not to vow than to vow and not to pay. And Jesus said, let your yea be yea and your nay be nay. Now, somebody called me once and they said, well, when I was lost, I sold my soul to the devil. Do I need to keep that promise? And I said, no, please don't. Because that's a one-way road. It doesn't end well. And, the devil is a liar. But, if you advertise something for a certain price and then someone says, I'll take it, you can't really change the price on them later. If you posted it at a certain price and then you reconsider before you promised it to anybody, well, then, you've got the freedom to raise the price or lower the price. But if someone has agreed to what you promised, you need to stick to your word.
1: I got you.
0: That makes sense?
1: Thank you so much. Yeah, thank you so much, Pastor.
0: All right, Ken, we appreciate your call. And I've actually got a sermon that deals with what is truth. And I talk a little bit there about vows. You can listen to that at the Amazing Facts website, which is simply amazingfacts.org. And appreciate Ken's call. That does free up another line. And so if you got a phone call, Bible question rather, here's the phone number, 800-463-7297. 800-463-7297. Several lines open. We've just got two operators helping us screen the call. So if it rings, just let it ring for a minute. Going to talk next to AJ, who's calling from El Cajon, California. AJ, you're on the air with Bible Answers Live.
2: Hey, how you doing, Pastor? Thank you for taking my call.
0: Yeah.
2: So my question, and I'll ask it, and then I'll hang up and go ahead and let you answer. In the Bible, there's a lot of, as a man, I'm trying to, the idea of the bride of Christ and, Christ as the lover of my soul, which I get that. But, there are songs that are more in the feminine. And I kind of understand the idea, but I'm looking more for, as men, how do we reconcile that? I'll hang up and I'll go ahead and listen to your answer.
0: All right. Hey, thank you very much, AJ. I'll do my best.
2: Thank you very much.
0: The love of God in the Bible, you can't really make it gender exclusive for men or women. Sometimes God compares his love to the love of a mother. He talks about a mother hen guarding her chicks, and he compares it to his love. He says, can a woman forget her nursing child? They may forget, but I will not forget you. And even the name God Almighty in the Bible is, I think, is more literally translated the many-breasted one, meaning the one who can provide nurse for her children. So sometimes God figures his love that way. And then, Jesus is also, it says, husbands, and this is in Ephesians, husbands, love your wives as Christ loves the church. So you've got the male model. God, of course, is called our Father in heaven. And God, the Father, so loved the world, he gave his Son. Again, there you've got two more masculine ideas. But when we think about our love for Jesus, and I realize that the love we would have is something like the love of David and Jonathan. There were two men that had a pure love that was not at all sensual in the Bible. They just loved who the other person was. And, in our society today that's sort of saturated with sex, when you talk about love or deep love, people automatically try to include the sexual dimension of that. But biblically, the greatest love is a love that is free from that. And in heaven, it says they'll neither marry nor given in marriage, and we'll just be overflowing with love for God. So, yes, sometimes it's pictured as God loves us as his bride, but there's really no conflict with the idea that the love of God, sometimes it appears as the love of a woman or a mother, sometimes it's the love of a man, so we can all relate. Thank you very much for your call, AJ. Going to talk next to Tony. Tony is calling, listening on satellite radio from, is that Du Bois, Pennsylvania?
3: Du Bois, yes.
0: Yeah, welcome to the program.
3: Thank you. My question is, in Jude, he refers to the book of Enoch,
0: Yes.
3: And if he refers to it, do you think it should have been included in the scriptures? and other books too, like Second Ezra or Maccabees or something like that. There's you know, miracles involved in these books.
0: And are you wondering if there's some books missing from the Bible?
3: Yeah, do you think that they missed some of them that they should have added? Or
0: all right, well, let me talk about that for just a minute. It is true, Jude quotes from a book called the Book of Enoch. Most of the scholars doubt that this was a book written by Enoch, and then it would have been taken on the ark by Noah, because Enoch lived before the flood, and somehow was passed down from Noah to, Lamech and Terah and Abraham and on so forth. Most believe that the Book of Enoch is a book that was written during the Jewish captivity in Babylon. That's the first time it really appears. It does still exist today. Jude does quote from the book. He's not endorsing the whole book. He's endorsing a line in the book that talks about the Lord coming. And it is possible that you could read a book that has some inspired lines in it. I think Martin Luther said some things that were inspired of God, like when he said, "Here I stand, God help me," during the Diet of Worms. That was an inspired statement. But then Martin Luther, he was a little anti-Semitic, and he would say some things about Jews that I don't think were inspired. Now, Paul refers to even some Greek poets, and you can read about this in Acts 17:28, and Paul is quoting some of the Greek poets. Well, that doesn't mean those poets, all of their poetry was inspired and needed to be part of the Bible, but there may have been some inspired lines in the poetry. The book Pilgrim's Progress had some wonderful, inspiring statements in there, written by John Bunyan. And even in the Bible, it talks about the books of Gad the seer and the book of Japheth. What God chose to preserve in the Bible, the canon that we have now, is 100% inspired. Some of the authors quote from inspired selections outside the Bible, but it doesn't mean everything in that book or everything those authors said was inspired.
3: Mm-hmm.
0: So, I don't know, does that make sense?
3: Yeah, I just wondering, you know, they were put together by man, you know, I just wondered if they may have mistaken leaving something out or, something like that,
0: Yeah, I think that the Bible was not put together really by men. I believe that a supernatural providence and a guiding hand directed the people, because it does say God spoke through holy men who were inspired by the Holy Spirit. I think God guided those men to assemble the unquestioned books that were authentic. It doesn't mean that there's nothing else in the world that God has spoken through. I think that, there's a lot of times that God may inspire a person with a line, with a passage, with a book. It doesn't mean it becomes part of the sacred canon. So, but God did something supernatural to preserve the Bible and what we call the sacred scriptures. And as they've said, the Bible is an anvil that has worn out many hammers. You know, I do have something that deals with that, Tony. I'll be happy to send you a free copy. It's the Amazing Facts Study Guide called Is There Anything Left You Can Trust? You call the resource number. Here's that number, 800-835-6747, and tell them you'd like that study guide on the Bible called Is There Anything Left You Can Trust? And we'll be happy to send that to you. Appreciate your call. And with that, we're going to go and talk to Tom, who's calling from Canyonville, Oregon. I've been there before. Welcome, Tom. You're on the air with Bible Answers Live.
4: Yeah, hello. I had a question for you. That was, I get quite a few different pastors on my radio, but I think they're from Maryland, but they seem to think that after you die and you're not saved, you don't, but when you go to hell, you're incinerated that way. You kind of go back to where you were before you were born, I guess, in awareness.
0: Now, do you know John 3:16?
4: For God so loved the world that he gave his only begotten Son.
0: Keep going.
4: That whoever to believe in him should have everlasting life and not perish.
0: Right, okay, not perish, but have, you're close enough. Not perish, but have everlasting life.
4: Right.
0: So we're faced with two options, right? Believe, everlasting life, not believe, perish. The Bible tells us that Jesus came and died to take our penalty, the penalty for sin. Paul says the wages of sin is what?
4: Death.
0: Death. It doesn't say the wages for sin is eternal torment for bazillions of years, unending in flames. Now, I believe the Bible does teach there's a lake of fire, that wicked are cast into the lake of fire, and Jesus says every man is punished according to what he deserves. But then you read in Malachi, the day's coming that all the wicked will be burned up. It'll leave them neither root nor branch. See, in the very beginning, God told Adam, in the day you sin thereof, you'll die. And the penalty for sin is death. And so the devil, though, has taken some, you know, medieval teachings that people have an immortal soul. And I ask pastors all the time, show me the verse. Bible's a big book. It must be there somewhere. Show me the verse that says we have an immortal soul. And it's not there. But there is a verse that says God and God only has immortality. I believe Jesus is immortal, and there are maybe unfallen angels that are immortal, but meaning the people on this earth, we don't have immortality. Immortality is given when Christ comes. It says, when Jesus comes, then this mortal will put on immortality. God, you know, of course, our bodies get old and die now. We all know that. So immortality is a gift to those who believe. The wicked will be raised, and they will be judged. And the Bible says in Revelation 20, they are cast into the lake of fire, and it says this is the second death. It's the death from which there is no resurrection. Everyone is punished according to what they deserve. Sorry, go ahead.
4: Luke chapter 16 with the rich man and Lazarus?
0: You know,
4: they both die, you know, and then the rich man wakes up in torment, he says.
0: Well, I'm glad you mentioned that. Let's talk about it for a moment. In the parable, and this is my point, is it's a parable, only mentioned in the Gospel of Luke, and he talks about this man, a rich man, he doesn't care much about, he feasts every day, and then this poor beggar named Lazarus is at his gate who just is starving, and the dogs lick his sores, and they both die, except there's a great reversal. Lazarus, who kind of represents the Gentiles, he's in Abraham's bosom, where every Jew wanted to be. And the rich man, who is a symbol for the Jewish nation that had the treasure of truth they were feasting on, he is suddenly in the Greek place of torment. So Jesus is using some irony here. He's got this, the poor Gentiles who are starving for the crumbs of truth, they're in Abraham's bosom, which is a metaphor for the saved of the Jews. And the rich Jewish man who didn't share the gospel with the hungry, he's suddenly in the Greek place of torment, which is called Hades. That's the word that's used. And it's clearly a parable because, I mean, the rich man is talking to Abraham, and I don't think anyone believes that the people in heaven are going to be able to talk to the people burning in hell. That'd be terrible. And furthermore, he says, you know, send him with one drop of water to cool my tongue. Do we really believe everybody that dies goes to Abraham's bosom, or is that a symbol? So this is a parable, and he's talking about, really, it has nothing to do with the state of man and death. It's talking about if we don't share the truth with those who are hungering for the crumbs that fall from our table, we may discover in the judgment they're in the place of salvation, and we're on the outside.
4: Okay, but I was talking about this with a truck stop chaplain here not too long ago, and he said it is not a parable because every other parable in the Bible, it precedes it that this is a parable. On this particular occasion, it doesn't precede the story that Jesus is telling. And all the other parables, nobody is named. But in this particular parable, Lazarus is named. He said, this is not a parable.
0: Yeah, I've heard that point made before, and I would just respectfully disagree. Lazarus was as common a name as you could have in the Greek countries back then. It was the equivalent of John. And so I've told many illustrations where I say, little Johnny told his mother, you know, and so it's not uncommon to take a general name like that. It was a very common name. There's several Lazaruses in the Bible. But, you know, please let me send you something, Tom. I hope you'll let me do it. There is a study guide I'd like to send you. It's got all the scriptures on it, and it's called The Rich Man and Lazarus. And it'll explain that parable. It'll explain what the Bible teaches about that. What I'm teaching is not anything new. This is what Christians used to believe before there was sort of this medieval concept that the soul is going to burn forever and ever and ever and ever. You just think about that. Think about some teenager who dies lost. He's only lived 13 years, but he dies beyond the age of accountability. And he's going to burn as long as Adolf Hitler. In some cases, longer. I mean, the way that it's taught. Yeah, I mean, can we comprehend eternity? A person writhing in flames? A billion zillion years go by, no relief, and they've only begun for the sins of one brief lifetime. Inconceivable. It's just not what the Bible teaches either. The Bible says in the new earth, there is no more pain, sorrow, death, no more crying. Old things are passed away. All things are made new. So please take a look at that, Tom, if you get a chance. It's called The Rich Man and Lazarus. Anybody out there, if you'd like to study this subject and understand it better, go there. Line is open. And I want to thank you for your call, Tom. I'm going to talk next to Jerry. We've got about 2 minutes before the break. Jerry, you're on the air.
5: What does the Bible say about people that refuse to pay money back when they've stolen it from an estate?
0: Well, you want to just restrict that to people maybe who had stolen money from an estate. But if someone steals, whenever a person steals, it's a sin. You know, don't bear false witness. Now, if a person is convicted, if they've been stealing and they're convicted by the Holy Spirit, I shouldn't have done that. As far as possible, they need to right the wrongs they can. The book of Ezekiel talks about that if the sinner repents of his way and turns and restores the pledge. And if you are a pagan and you borrow your neighbor's lawnmower or weed eater and you just never return it, after you come to the Lord, you can't just say, Lord, forgive me for stealing my neighbor's shovel. You need to take the shovel back. And so, you know, Bible says we're going to give an account to God for every idle word that we've spoken. And so we're going to be giving an account for every unfaithful thing that we've done. If we walk away from the cash register and we take more change than we're due and we don't turn around, go back and say, hey, look, I'm a Christian and you gave me a little too much. Here it is. God will always bless us for our honesty. Now, I used to be a thief before I was a Christian. And I broke into houses and stole at night. And I was doing burglary, stealing cars, and there's no way I can go back and pay that back. I don't even know who the people are. I could never find them again. And so in cases like that where you can't turn around and right those wrongs, you just have to say, Lord, please forgive me. But in the cases where we can right the wrongs that we've done to another through apology or through recompense, you know, that's part of what it means to be converted, is try to set things right. Now, friends, you might be hearing, thank you very much for your question, Jerry, and you would enjoy our study guide dealing with the law of God. If you want that, call 800-835-6747. I've got a whole sermon on stealing and that commandment at the Amazing Facts website, amazingfacts.org. 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I hope you're thankful for this program. 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God bless you. Appreciate those who call in. Didn't get your call? We'll do it again next week. Thank you.
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1: With SRN News, I'm Jason Walker. President Trump says new talks with Tehran are the last chance for Iran to forge a deal and avoid escalation of U.S. strikes.
2: It's not very complex. We're talking about the strait, the opening of the strait, having it open literally by tomorrow, completely open. And that's phase one. And phase two is we then will talk about the nuclear capacity, the nuclear, what, you know, as we've been mentioned, that basically, it's, I think most say, the denuclearization of Iran has to happen.
1: Two GOP lawmakers who had threatened to block Acting Attorney General Todd Blanche's bid to lead the Justice Department now say they will vote to advance the nomination. That statement from Senators John Cornyn and Tom Tillis comes as Blanche issued an order late Sunday formally rescinding the anti-weaponization fund to compensate people who believe they were unfairly prosecuted by the Justice Department. Numerous states are not exactly happy over revamped tariffs and rising prices and are taking the Trump administration to court. We have the latest on that story now from correspondent Jennifer King.
3: 25 states are joining a lawsuit suing the Trump administration over the latest round of double-digit tariffs. They say the basis that countries had not done enough to crack down on imports produced by illegal forced labor is a pretext. New York Attorney General Letitia James says after losing at the Supreme Court, the administration is once again trying to illegally raise taxes on families and businesses with a new round of tariffs. Pennsylvania Governor Josh Shapiro says the president's tariffs have injected unnecessary chaos and confusion into residents' lives and raised prices across the board. I'm Jennifer King.
1: And this is SRN News. Arkansas family has filed suit against Grok. Here's Michael Harrington.
4: The artificial intelligence program is being blamed for helping spread child pornography. The Arkansas mom and dad say a photographer used Grok to turn innocent photos he took of their 10-year-old daughter and other kids into child porn. The photographer has been arrested and charged with 200 counts of making indecent images of kids. But the parents say the AI company shares responsibility and should be punished too. Michael Harrington reporting.
1: The co-owner of the Seattle Storm, Celeste Keaton, has been fined by the WNBA and suspended for attending the team's next five home games. That suspension comes after Keaton berated a pair of teenage fans after a game. Teens were holding signs supporting Sophie Cunningham, a player for Indiana who'd spoken out against transgenderism. She's been blasted by the LGBT. This is SRN News. Well, the times are changing. College computer science majors are down. AI, for everyone else, is actually going up. We hear more on this developing story from correspondent Lisa Dwyer.
5: Hiring for entry-level software developers has slowed, and college enrollment in computer science is declining. However, interest in artificial intelligence is growing among students from non-tech majors. Schools like VCU are offering AI minors, and universities like Purdue and Harvard are incorporating AI into the curriculum. Northwestern University is expanding AI courses for non-computer science majors. Colleges are responding to changes in student demand, but they also recognize that new graduates, regardless of their field, are facing questions about their AI skills from potential employers. I'm Lisa Dwyer.
1: More details at srnnews.com.
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7: Welcome to Health and Longevity. I'm Dr. John Westerdahl. One of the healthiest beverages you can drink for health and longevity is Concord grape juice. Today on Health and Longevity, we will be talking about the health and nutritional benefits of Concord grape juice with Dr. Mario Ferruzzi, Ph.D. Dr. Ferruzzi is Associate Professor in the Departments of Food Science and Foods and Nutrition at Purdue University. He is an expert scientist on Concord grapes and is a member of the Welch's Health and Nutrition Advisory Panel.

0: cognitive health in certain populations. These reports add to the growing body of evidence of the role that Concord grapes and grape juice is in healthy lifestyles. Well, there's a literature review e-published by the journal Nutrition Today, which emphasizes the role grapes and grape products can play in supporting health. In particular, the review authors suggest that red and purple grapes and grape juice can help support a healthy heart. The review concludes that enjoying red, purple grapes and grape juice, including Concord grape juice, each day can support cardiovascular health by providing vascular benefits, endothelial function, to promote healthy circulation. Another published scientific paper that appeared in Journal of Agricultural and Food Chemistry further suggests that Concord grape juice may offer certain cognitive health benefits. The study, conducted by researchers at the University of Cincinnati, builds on earlier research showing that Concord grape juice has a positive impact on memory in older adults with early cognitive decline. In particular, these new findings indicate that daily consumption of Concord grape juice can benefit cognitive function in older adults with mild memory loss. Well, Concord grapes have been shown to have anti-clotting effects similar to red wine. In a study that compared the effects of consuming about 2 cups per day of either purple grape, orange, or grapefruit juice in 10 healthy adults, 100% grape juice was the only juice to show anti-clotting effects through its ability to inhibit platelet aggregation. Scientists attribute the anti-clotting effects to Concord grape juice's high content of proanthocyanins and other flavonoid polyphenols. Well, it appears that folate feeds your ears. By age 75, half of Americans experience age-related hearing loss. While many simply accept this as an unavoidable part of the aging process, emerging research suggests that better nutrition may help safeguard your hearing as you approach the golden years. Dutch scientists have linked a higher risk of hearing loss to low levels of folate, a B vitamin abundantly found in legumes such as lentils, navy, and pinto beans, leafy greens such as spinach and collards, artichokes, beets, and Brussels sprouts. Their study found that among 728 seniors, those who increased folate intake to twice the daily value slowed the decline in age-related hearing after 3 years. Specifically, the folate-fed seniors could detect softer, quieter sounds compared to a control group. The mechanism may be the role folate plays in supporting blood circulation to the brain. Here's an article about veggies versus acne. A study shows 30% fewer pimples with 5-plus servings of veggies. Striving for an unblemished complexion? Well, bypass the skincare aisle and head for the produce section. Eating more raw veggies might reduce breakouts as much as 30%, according to new research. A recent study from the University of Oslo compared dietary habits with incidence of severity of acne among 3,775 college students. Researchers found that women who ate more than 5 servings of raw vegetables daily enjoyed significantly fewer skin eruptions. This has never been shown before. Less statistically significant, though, interesting, both males and females who often ate potato chips suffered 5% more breakouts, while a frequent sweet tooth translated into 4% more bad skin days. Now, why might this be? Well, previous research suggests that many of the antioxidants in fruits and vegetables help reduce inflammation associated with skin problems. Are you fending off wrinkles rather than pimples? Produce bolsters skin health on this front, too. In fact, British researchers found fewer signs of skin aging among women with the highest vitamin C intake. By contrast, sweets and meats contribute to toxins that undermine skin elasticity. This gives more evidence that true beauty comes from within, at least within your diet. We'll be right back after this short break.
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1: 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And now, the question of the day.
2: And the question for today is, I would like to get the antioxidants and health benefits from wine, but I don't want to drink alcohol. Any suggestions? Well, first of all, I'd recommend eating an all-plant food-based diet and make sure that's well-balanced and follow a healthy lifestyle. Also include 100% grape juice made with Concord grapes. That's an easy way to get the heart-healthy goodness of purple fruit at any age without the alcohol. Many of the polyphenols in Concord grapes are the same as those found in red wine and may be associated with heart health benefits. You can also use Concord grape juice instead of wine in some cooking. Also add Concord grape juice as the fruit juice when you make smoothies to increase the grape polyphenol antioxidants in your diet.
1: And now, Health and Longevity's special feature, where Dr. Westerdahl interviews leading experts and personalities on vital topics important to your health and longevity.
2: Today we are talking about the health benefits of Concord grape juice. Our featured guest today on Health and Longevity is Dr. Mario Ferruzzi, Ph.D. Dr. Ferruzzi is Associate Professor of the Departments of Food Science and Foods and Nutrition at Purdue University. He studies phytonutrients and botanical chemistry, focusing on the body's ability to absorb and use these plant nutrients in support of health. His main interest is in natural plant pigments, including flavonoids, a type of polyphenol found in Concord grapes, among other plant foods. He is a member of the Institute of Food Technology, the American Society of Nutrition, and the American Chemical Society. Dr. Ferruzzi serves on Welch's Health and Nutrition Advisory Panel. Well, Dr. Ferruzzi, thank you for being with us today on Health and Longevity.
3: Thank you for having me.
2: Let's talk about, maybe you could give us a little idea of some of the work that you do at Purdue.
3: Sure. So my area of focus, as you've described it briefly, is really focused in on the plant chemistry side, specifically on the plant nutrients and phytonutrients, such as the polyphenols or flavonoids that you described. And our interest, coming from a food science perspective, is to understand the stability of these compounds through food processing, how they're accumulated in the plant during ripening. And then from the nutrition side, we look very clearly at the impact of food processing and formulation on the ability of our body to absorb these health-promoting compounds and utilize them correctly.
2: Maybe you could explain to us your relationship with the Welch's company.
3: Sure. So I'm currently a member of Welch's Health and Nutrition Advisory Panel, and it's a group of nutrition and research scientists as well as communication professionals that helps Welch's review the current research and provide some input on their health-related programs.
2: Now, you are an expert in the science on the health benefits and study of the chemistry of Concord grapes and Concord grape juice. Tell us about the differences between Concord grapes and maybe some of the other types of grapes.
3: Sure. So I think most of us are aware we have grapes in many ways, whether that be table grapes or wine. But Concord grapes are really a nice, hearty, Native American grape that is really thick, rich, and dark purple skin and rich in seeds that have a very high concentration of these plant polyphenols. They're concentrated primarily in the skins and seeds of the grapes, and so the juice that's produced from these products is, in fact, a very high content of the phenolic compounds. Now, what's interesting is that many of the same polyphenol compounds that we associate with Concord grapes are the same ones found in red wine, mm-hmm. as well as other fruits and vegetables. And it's the ones that the research that is really evolving in this area, in the area of cardiovascular health and evolving in the area of cognitive health, that's related to those compounds. And some of the research suggests specifically consumption of the Concord grape juice products may benefit, for example, heart health and maintaining healthy, clear, and flexible arteries.
2: Interesting you mention that, because I myself don't drink alcohol. I don't drink wine as a result of that. Now, last night for dinner, I had some Welch's Concord grape juice for with my dinner.
3: Mm-hmm.
2: And so by having, for those that maybe don't want alcohol, they're getting the same benefits or very similar benefits by drinking just the grape juice. Is that correct?
3: Well, the research would say that the compounds in the Concord grape juice are very similar to the ones that are found also in products such as red wine. And there's obviously variability in the amount of these polyphenols
2: right.
3: that would be found across red wine varieties.
2: Mm-hmm.
3: What's nice is the Concord grape juice products are very concentrated and very standardized in terms of their extraction procedures and processing procedures to deliver a very, I would say, consistent product that's rich in these polyphenols. So it is a way for those who are not consumers of wine to get grape-derived polyphenols in their diets, and certainly more so even than, for example, if you're consuming table grapes, which don't have seeds. As the seed component is one of those components is very rich in the polyphenols and extracted in the juicing process.
2: Right. Let's talk about cardiovascular health and heart health benefits of Concord grape juice. Can you elaborate maybe on some of the research and some of the studies and what you're finding today?
3: Sure. So what's interesting about the cardiovascular side is it's probably the area that's seen the most research over the years related to Concord grape juice and grape products. And a lot of the research really goes back to these polyphenol compounds that are in the grape itself and extracted into the juice. It really appears that the research is evolving to the point where they're really promoting healthy arteries and healthy blood flow in subjects that are consuming these products. So to give you an idea, there's really three specific areas. One is they really promote healthy, clear arteries. So there's studies that have shown that Concord grape juice can manage the effects, for example, of bad cholesterol or LDL and oxidized LDLs to keep the arteries clean and free of excess plaque buildup in certain populations. What's interesting also from a second perhaps benefit is that they have some effects, much like wine does, relative to anti-clotting effects. So that would be, for example, inhibiting platelet aggregation and the stickiness that can lead to clots in the arteries. So there is some data there, but the one that's really building and the one that's perhaps most exciting is this area that consumption of Concord grapes and Concord grape juice really helps support flexible arteries and healthy blood flow. So if one of the specific effects of these polyphenols is the ability to induce dilation and relaxation in arteries, especially with people with coronary artery disease. So some of the studies have actually focused in on looking at the ability of the Concord grape juice product to stimulate the production of nitric oxide
2: mm-hmm.
3: in the endothelial cells lining the arteries that causes them to relax and allows for very healthy blood flow and growing into the area of perhaps other benefits associated with that.
2: Now, is there an optimal amount or for someone that, let's say, they have heart disease or whatever and they would like to include Concord grape juice as part of their diet, how much should they drink?
3: So it's a good question to ask because translating research findings into real recommendations, of course, is very difficult. And one thing to point out is that we don't have a specific recommendation as scientists in this community just yet
2: mm-hmm.
3: Relative to that. Some of the studies have been done with as little as 8 ounces of grape juice and some with slightly more, 10 and 12 ounces of grape juice. What I would say, though, is that it's also important to keep in mind that just 4-ounce serving of grape juice, so a much smaller serving, really is equivalent to half a cup of fruit without any added sugar. So this is an opportunity to incorporate more of these purple fruits, purple grape juice, into your diet. So with data building, hopefully to the point where we'll be able to make a recommendation, but right now what we would suggest is just trying to get more servings into your diet.
2: And of course, if you're eating along with that a plant-based diet from other fruits and vegetables, you're going to be getting some of these types of compounds from those sources, and it's just kind of additive, right?
3: Correct. So, I mean, Concord grape juice and Concord grapes are really rich sources of these polyphenols, as I mentioned. The main classes being anthocyanins, or one of those, the pigments, the purple pigments that you see in the grape skin that gets into the juice.
2: Yes.
3: Comes from lots of other berries as well. So the other ones, the catechin and epicatechin, for example, which are components in the seed, you'll get those from tea and also from cocoa products, as well as apples and other fruits. So it is part of a broader diet rich in fruits and vegetables, including tea and even red wine for those that want to consume it. And those that can't, we have purple grape juice.
2: Let's move on to some other health benefits from Concord grape juice. And I know there's some discussion about the benefits for cognitive health. Mm-hmm. Let's talk about some of the areas with that.
3: Yeah, so this is what I would say is truly an emerging area, and in some ways building off some of the findings and knowledge that we have from the cardiovascular area. So what's somewhat preliminary about it is the fact that the evidence is really just beginning to emerge, I would say. And so there's been a series of studies that have been looking at the impact of polyphenols and flavonoids in general on cognitive function, specifically memory and learning, as well as protection against age-related diseases. But some of that research has really been more recently on the Concord grape juices. And what is amazing about this is I think it's really linking well to the same benefits that we see from cardiovascular. So a key component to brain benefits or cognitive health, you would say, it is really the ability to have healthy blood flow to that organ, to the brain.
2: Right.
3: And so as a result of a lot of the polyphenols coming from Concord grapes to be able to promote flexible arteries and the healthy blood flow, we see that there could be potential advantages to that relative to short-term and long-term benefits in cognitive performance, as well as in learning and memory. So there have been studies more recently done, just in 2010 and 2012, at the University of Cincinnati, looking at memory impairment in aging populations, seeing that Concord grape juice could increase the ability of some of the subjects to, in fact, improve verbal and learning and memory measures. And so a lot of this relates right back to that healthy blood flow to the brain, and I think right back to the polyphenols from the Concord grapes and Concord grape juice that do, in fact, promote the mechanisms associated with that blood flow.
2: Now, when we go and look at immunology and the immune system, and I understand there are some potential benefits also with Concord grape juice that can actually benefit the immune health, can you elaborate on that?
3: This is what I would say truly emerging. It's one of those areas that really needs more research. I would say that, you know, there's certainly evidence out there in the literature, in the scientific literature, that micronutrients, including vitamin C, that we have heard about for years relative to the ability to stimulate the immune system. What's interesting is vitamin C is a main component also of Concord grape juice and Concord grape products. The polyphenols themselves, there are some emerging literature on that, but really there's very few studies at this point that have looked at the role of grapes in immunity in humans. So it's considered what I would say an area that hopefully there'll be some additional research that can allow us to interpret that area a little bit better and be able to understand if there is a true link between Concord grape juice or grape juice and grape products and immune health.
2: Now, when you're drinking 100% Concord grape juice, so you're getting everything in there. You're getting the seeds, the skins, all aspects of the fruit?
3: Well, it's a product that's produced from juicing of the Concord grape itself.
2: Yes.
3: So the Concord grape is basically processed, not unlike some of the wine grapes might be processed, especially the red grapes. And by that I mean, you know, the product is received at a peak time of harvest. It's 8 hours from harvest to process. So there's very little time for deterioration in the nutritional quality of that grape. And it's basically received and it is crushed and there's a lot of contact and extraction that occurs with the seeds and the skin. So the phenolic compounds are extracted rather uniformly from these grapes, and then the juice is processed. It's filtered and then certainly pasteurized and then bottled from there. So it is a process that tries to optimize the extraction of the grape to maintain the highest nutritional but also product quality from the standpoint of taste and appearance and everything else.
2: Do you see similar amounts of the polyphenols and some of these unique phytochemicals in a bottled product, like you said, that's been pasteurized, as compared to, let's say, you took the Concord grapes and you had a juicer and mm-hmm. juice them fresh. What are the any variations in that?
3: It's interesting you asked that question. I mean, this is a good example of where the role of food processing is actually quite good at extracting and preserving the polyphenolic quality.
2: Mm-hmm.
3: And what I would suggest is that, in fact, once it's extracted and pasteurized, the stability of the polyphenols over time in that bottle is actually quite good because of the nature of the product. I don't have the hard number here in front of me, but I would argue that, in fact, what you get is a very consistent product, number one, perhaps even more consistent than you would get if you were trying, for example, to buy Concord grapes yourself and juice them, because they're not always available for you at home. It's a very seasonal product. And what the processing does is it really takes and locks in the polyphenol and nutritional quality of that product over the period of the full year. So while you may have slight deterioration over time in the bottle, you're still retaining the majority of those polyphenol components that were extracted initially. It's a very stable product. And I think so you have two advantages over being able to do it, for example, at home. If you can extract it at home, that's great, but you're going to have a very seasonal product because Concord grapes are really only available for a short period of time of the year.
2: Yes, they are. Looking towards the future in research on Concord grapes and Concord grape juice, so what are some of the interesting, unique studies that you see maybe currently going on and are maybe being planned for in the future?
3: Sure. So, I mean, I would actually go right back to the two areas we talked about, which is one is cardiovascular health, and then the second one being related to that, which is cognitive health. I think you're beginning to see across the spectrum of polyphenol-containing foods a growth in the understanding that the effects of polyphenols are really related to its positive effects in the vascular system. And this then relates back to benefits to the brain. And so where some of the studies are looking traditionally on the cognitive side have been looking at learning and memory, I think you're going to see more coming out, especially with an aging population, studies that begin to investigate the potential relationship to perhaps slow or even reverse age-related cognitive decline and associated disorders. So really a protective role of grape-derived products is an area that I think as a scientist, not speaking for the company in any way, but I think as a scientist is an area that's exciting and is one that is going to grow. But clearly the vascular benefits as they relate to heart and as they relate to mind are going to be the two areas that are going to grow.
2: So for those that are listening today that want to know more about the science of Concord grape juice and grapes and the health benefits and maybe delve into this further, I know Welsh's and some of the things maybe you're working with have some resources and websites they can go to learn more about this subject. How can one learn more?
3: Sure. There's a really great website that really illustrates the science behind the Concord grapes' health benefits, and especially the aspects of heart health, because as we've been discussing, this is the area that is perhaps the most evolved in the science. So it's the Grape Science Center, which is at grapescience.com, is one of the areas on the web that interested people can go to, and it's got wonderful links to a lot of the research that we discussed today and can get people started into looking at ways to research on their own as well.
2: Well, Dr. Ferruzzi, I want to thank you very much for being with us today on Health and Longevity, and I wish you the best of continued success as you're researching Concord grapes and Concord grape juice and how that can affect our health and longevity, and I appreciate what you're doing there at Purdue.
3: Well, thank you very much.
2: Thank you for being with us.
3: Have a great day.
2: You too. Once again, if you would like to learn more about grapes and Concord grapes in particular, I encourage you to visit that website at www.grapescience.com. That is the official website of the Grape Science Center, which is your resource to explore and discover growing research supporting the Concord grapes' role in healthy, vibrant lives. On that website, you will find information about Concord grapes and health. 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
1: 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The preceding information on this program has been general information about your health and is not to be taken as professional medical advice, nor is it intended to serve as a substitute for medical attention. Do not change your diet or exercise habits without guidance from your medical doctor, especially if you have health problems or are on medication. Do not change your medications without the advice and supervision of your medical doctor. If you have a medical condition, we encourage you to seek the consultation of a medical doctor experienced in dietary change and lifestyle medicine. And as always, we wish you the best of health.
4: Matthew 10:32. Whosoever therefore shall confess me before men, him will I confess also before my Father which is in heaven.

0: It's been an eventful day in Jerusalem.
1: Very unusual and eventful. I'll be glad to get home.
0: So will I, except for one thing. I would like to know the truth about many of the things we have heard.
1: We've heard so many things.
0: Well, there are many things I would like to know. Mainly, though, is Jesus the Messiah, or isn't he?
1: I used to think he was. Now I'm just a little doubtful.
0: What is he, then? Or what was he? Messiah, or a great teacher and prophet?
1: He must have been a prophet. Had he been the Messiah, he could not have died. The Son of God surely couldn't die. And we know of a surety that he did die on the cross. We saw him.
0: Is he still dead, though? Several people claim they have seen him, actually seen him, alive, today.
1: Several people claim to have seen him, yes. But who? Reliable people? Has it not been mostly women who claim to have seen him? And you know how excitable and unreliable women can get at times.
0: It is the truths of these things that I would like to know.
1: Now, there's one way to obtain truth. First, pray, then study and meditate, and the truth will emerge.
0: Some truths are self-evident, such as the truth of the religious leaders of Israel unjustly crucifying Jesus. Oh, he was a wonderful prophet and friend. I loved him.
1: To know him was to love him.
0: They spat upon him, cursed him, beat him, drove nails through his hands and feet, fed him vinegar. They did every evil thing to him they could think of. But what did he do? Nothing. Nothing but accept it like a majestic king, never once wanting revenge. Rather, he prayed for their forgiveness.
1: Greetings, stranger.
0: Join us if you're going our way.
2: Peace to you both.
0: Thank you.
1: Did not John see Jesus alive?
0: No, I think not. He looked inside the empty tomb and saw the grave clothes of Jesus neatly folded and placed upon the sepulchre, and believed.
1: John has always been like that. He followed the Master around, intently listening to his every word. He treasured the Master's words as expensive gems.
2: What manner of conversation is this? Why are ye so sad?
0: You must be a stranger in Jerusalem, or you would know the things which have come to pass there during the last few days.
1: You see, stranger, we are disciples of a man called Jesus. For a time we believed that he was the Messiah, the Son of God. But he was a prophet. A prophet mighty in deed and word before God and all the people.
0: The chief priest and our rulers delivered him to be condemned to death and have crucified him.
1: And we had so much hoped and believed that he was the Redeemer of Israel.
0: And this is the third day since all these things took place.
2: How slow of heart ye are to believe all that the prophets have spoken. Have they not written that Christ should suffer these things and to enter into his glory?
0: Who is this stranger that he should speak so tenderly and earnestly?
1: They are just the words Jesus would have spoken were he here.
2: Does not the scripture have this to prophesy about the Messiah? The assembly of the wicked have enclosed me. They pierced my hands and my feet.
0: That is exactly what happened. Scripture foretells that.
2: David, by inspiration, wrote that and this. They part my garments and cast lots upon my vesture.
0: I saw the soldiers casting lots for the Master's cloak at the very foot of the cross.
2: Isaiah wrote these words about the Messiah. He hid not his face from shame and spitting.
1: I remember reading that, and it does prophesy of just what happened to Jesus. Maybe he was the Messiah.
2: Isaiah had many things to say about the promised Messiah. He was wounded for our transgressions. He was bruised for our iniquities.
1: Wounded and bruised. For the Master certainly.
3: And the stranger expounds in all the scriptures the things concerning himself.
2: He was oppressed and he was afflicted. yet he opened not his mouth. He is brought as a lamb to the slaughter, yet he opened not his mouth. And he made his grave with the wicked.
4: The two thieves.
2: And with the rich in his death.
4: In Joseph's tomb. Joseph of Arimathea is a rich man.
2: But thou, Bethlehem, out of thee shall he come forth unto me that is to be ruler in Israel, whose goings forth have been from of old, from everlasting. They shall look upon me whom they have pierced, and they shall mourn as one mourneth for his only son.
0: I am amazed, stranger. I have read these very scriptures from which you quote, and never before did I see that they refer to Jesus. But they certainly do.
1: Here is scripture that I remember reading not too long ago. One shall say unto him, What are these wounds in thine hands? Then he shall answer, Those with which I was wounded in the house of my friends. Jesus was wounded and crucified by his friends, those who were leaders in the temple.
3: As they draw nigh unto the village, Jesus makes as though he would go further.
0: Abide with us, for it is toward evening, and the day is far spent.
3: And he goes in to tarry with them. The simple evening meal of bread is soon prepared. It is placed before the guest who has taken his seat at the head of the table. Now he puts forth his hands to bless the food. The two start back in astonishment. The stranger spreads forth his hands in exactly the same manner as their master used to do. They look again, and lo,
0: prints of nails in his hands. It is the Lord Jesus.
4: He is risen indeed.
0: He is risen.

0: Welcome to LifeQuest, a program that directs you to subjects and books that will make a difference in your life, a program that will make you think and strengthen your journey of faith in the 21st century. My name is Dwight Lainhoff. Dr. Donald Hall is founder and CEO of WellSource. That's a company dedicated to providing health programs that meet the changing needs of corporations, government agencies, and hospitals and health insurers. And he's also an author. The book we're going to talk with Donald about today is 9 Ways to Prevent Diabetes. Welcome to LifeQuest.
1: Yes, glad to be here.
0: Why did you write this book at this time?
1: Well, you know, diabetes is one of the fastest growing diseases in the United States. Just reading yesterday, in the last 10 years, incidence of diagnosed diabetes is up by 40% in just the last 10 years. And so it's a real crisis in our country. And also because it causes so much real damage to people's health. It can cause their cholesterols to be high, their blood pressures to be high, and contributing to heart disease, damages to the eyes, it damages the kidneys, leading cause of kidney failure. There's just a whole host of things that are really harmful to the person and thus very expensive. And so companies are interested in what can we do to keep our healthcare expenses down. Well, the good news is there's a lot you can do to prevent diabetes.
0: My grandmother, Don, had diabetes. I can remember as a kid, and she had to give herself injections. She died at a fairly young age, but we didn't hear a lot about it. But in the last decade, we've heard a lot about diabetes. Why is that? Is there are there more of it, or are we simply better informed?
1: Well, probably both reasons. People are recognizing it more now. We have a more of an aging population, and that means more people are in the high-risk range. As we get older, we're more likely to get diabetes. But what we really see is that the risk factors that cause diabetes are also much more prevalent, I think, than they used to be.
0: Mm-hmm.
1: We see a lot more obesity. People are more sedentary, I think, than they back when they lived on the farm and they worked hard every day. All of these kinds of risk factors are much more prevalent today, and that's contributing as well.
0: You've talked about the effects and why it may be on the rise, but I understand there are two types of diabetes. What are they? Can you explain that for our listeners?
1: Well, sure. The kind that happens oftentimes with children is called type 1 diabetes, and it's an autoimmune disease, and we don't really understand why it occurs, but the body begins to fight its own islet cells that produce the insulin in the pancreas, and your immune system destroys those your body's ability to produce insulin, and
0: mm-hmm.
1: so therefore if you don't have it, you die. And that usually happens in childhood. Not really understanding why yet today on that. That's about 5% of diabetes.
0: Okay.
1: And then, of course, the larger portion is what we call type 2 diabetes, which generally happens later in life. And it's related a lot to lifestyle. As you become older, you become sedentary, more obese,
0: mm-hmm.
1: eating the wrong kinds of foods. The body becomes resistant to insulin. And so the pancreas tries to produce more and more insulin to meet the needs, and finally it becomes exhausted and gives up, and eventually the person has to again go on insulin to survive. So it's two different causes, but the end result is kind of the same thing. The blood sugar levels are high, that damages the health, and you have to have the insulin to control that or a person would die.
0: My understanding from reading your book is that you believe that there are certain lifestyle changes that can actually either prevent the onset of it or at least help control it if you're already there.
1: That's right. Probably the best study that's been done on that was done by Harvard University and the Nurses' Health Study, about 80,000 women that they followed for 15, 20 years,
0: mm-hmm.
1: and they looked at their lifestyle. And what they found is they didn't have any risk factors for diabetes. Their risk of developing diabetes in the next, 18 years or so of the study was only one-tenth as much as people who had one or more risk factors.
0: Really?
1: So if they were exercising, their weight was under control, they were eating healthily, these kinds of things, they simply didn't get diabetes, even if they had a family history of diabetes.
0: Hmm.
1: Didn't seem to matter.
0: So you've mentioned some of the lifestyle changes as far as more exercise, cutting out the weight, which has got to be linked somewhat when you begin to talk about obesity to food. Are you talking about calorie intake or types of food or what?
1: Both. If we eat too many calories, of course, we put that extra little weight around our middle, and that's metabolically very dangerous, especially for diabetes. and makes the body resistant to insulin. And when that happens, of course, then that starts this cycle, and eventually the body can't keep up, and the pancreas gives out. So calories is an important thing, but there's also other series of things. We can get into that, the kinds of fats we eat. We find if you eat a lot of saturated fats, a lot of red meat and hamburgers and french fries and hot dogs and things that are very popular in the United States, that also makes the body resistant to using insulin.
0: I see.
1: And then we eat a lot of refined carbohydrates, a lot of sugar, and a lot of refined white bread and cookies and cake and pastry and a lot of things that have been highly refined. And those kinds of calories are absorbed very quickly, makes the blood sugar levels go very high. We call them high glycemic index foods. And when that occurs, again, that puts a very big load on the pancreas because it has to produce extra amounts of insulin to handle those large amounts of sugar coming quickly into the body. And so in the Nurses' Health Study, for example, they found four or five foods specifically related to high risk of diabetes. One was white bread, sugar, of course, particularly in the form of soft drinks, white rice, and potatoes, especially French fries.
0: I see.
1: Those are all absorbed very, very quickly and raise the blood sugar levels very high. And over many, many years, it just wears out the pancreas. It's not able to keep up. And if you have a tendency towards diabetes, it brings it on.
0: Carbohydrates seem to be everywhere in our food, but you're saying that is what we really need to cut back on.
1: Well, only the refined ones. You know, it's interesting. Just reading yesterday in a journal, the people who had the highest carbohydrate intake had a low risk of diabetes, but they were using the right kinds. Yeah. And so if you're using fresh fruits and vegetables and legumes and soy products and other kinds of things that have a low glycemic index, whole grains particularly, where they're absorbed more slowly because they're less refined, then that's actually protective. And those people have less risk of developing diabetes.
0: Now, glycemic, you're talking about how much sugar or glucose that's in the blood?
1: Yeah, a glycemic index is a way of monitoring how fast glucose in a food is absorbed and how much it raises the blood sugar levels.
0: Okay.
1: And you can't tell by looking at a food. You know, you'd look at white bread, for example, you'd think that would be lower than sugar. But in fact, it's actually a little bit higher. The amount of sugar that's in the white bread is absorbed and raises your blood sugar levels even faster than pure table sugar. And so in our classes, we teach people the glycemic index, and it's in the book, of various foods. So they know which ones to choose. The low glycemic foods, less likely to get diabetes. If they eat a lot of high glycemic foods, white bread, refined cereals, sugar, soda pops, we find the French fries, the potatoes seem to be absorbed very quickly. These all raise the risk.
0: Why is it that smoking enters into this whole picture?
1: It's an observation that we see in research, and I don't know that everybody understands it for sure. It seems like smoking gets implicated in a lot of things, doesn't it?
0: Yeah.
1: But it seems to especially damage the little cells in the pancreas that produce the insulin. And people who smoke are more likely to get diabetes.
0: You've mentioned a little bit about the fats that we tend to get, and there seems to be a raised consciousness in this country and in food labels about fat content and trans fats and all that sort of thing. In Chapter 11 of your book, 9 Ways to Prevent Diabetes, you talk about plant-based foods. Define that. It may seem obvious, but what do you mean, plant-based foods?
1: Well, as opposed to animal foods.
0: Okay.
1: If you do look at large numbers of people and you do the research and look at their eating habits, what we find is that as their cholesterol levels go up, which is a marker for primarily meat and high-fat dairy, the ice cream and the eggs and so on, as that goes up, so does the risk of diabetes. It's a direct correlation. And along with that, of course, comes the saturated fats. On the other hand, if you eat plant-based foods, the research shows that your risk for diabetes is significantly lower. And a plant-based food would simply be, you know, a salad. green beans, peas, lentils, all the different kinds of legumes, all the different kinds of whole grains, those kinds of foods. And those foods all seem to be protective, particularly if they are eaten in the unrefined state. Primarily probably because, one, they're devoid of cholesterol and saturated fat, basically. And number two, they're very high in fiber, and they slow the absorption of sugar, keeps it at a normal level in your bloodstream. there was a study, well, the Adventist Health Study, number two, the second one they've done, about 90,000 people. And when they simply looked at people's eating habits, those who ate primarily foods just from plant-based foods, vegetarians, vegans, their risk of developing diabetes was only one-fourth compared to people who used animal products regularly in their diet.
0: I see.
1: So that's an amazing difference, four-fold difference, just eating plant-based foods.
0: You record a length about stress. Most of us have it. And so how do we deal with that? And why is that a problem?
1: It's unavoidable, isn't it? But if we get stressed out all the time, if we don't balance with adequate time for rest and relaxation and, you know, bring life back into balance, what happens is that we're under a lot of stress. The body produces hormones, different hormones, help us to adapt, I suppose, to the to an emergency. But if we're always in an emergency, our adrenaline levels are higher. When your adrenaline levels are higher, that mobilizes glucose from the stores in your body, and your blood sugar levels go up. Now, if it's just an occasional, you know, that might be helpful. If you're running from a bear that's chasing you, that might be advantageous. But if we're under stress all the time, then our blood sugar levels will run higher. And again, it puts a little bigger load on the pancreas. And if we have a weakness in that area again, then it's more likely to be brought out. It also kind of goes along with some other things. People who use cigarettes sometimes, you know, to combat stress, helps them to relax or whatever. And so stress can sometimes cause people to eat poorly and to smoke and to drink and do other kinds of things that add to it. But it directly raises our blood sugar levels, and it's one of the things that might be helpful. It's not a major cause, but it can be helpful in controlling diabetes and controlling the other habits that go along with preventing diabetes.
0: There's got to be a lot of our listeners who say, well, I'm not going to prevent anything because I already have type 2 diabetes and I'm taking all kinds of pills and my doctor's nagging me. How do we cope with it once we got it?
1: Well, you know, you might think it's too late and the horse is already out of the barn, but that's not true. Any time that you make a lifestyle change that's going to improve your health, whether you have diabetes or not, it has beneficial effects. Let me give you just a couple of examples. What most diabetics die from is heart disease. One of the things that diabetes does is it seems to raise your blood cholesterol levels. And so you have to be much more careful to keep those cholesterol levels lower. And so if you're careful to avoid a lot of high cholesterol foods, a lot of foods high in saturated fat, eat more plant-based foods that are high in dietary fiber, which also helps your body to get rid of cholesterol out of the body, all of those things will help you to have better heart health. And keep in mind that that's what most diabetics, about two-thirds of diabetics, die from heart disease. So that's one example. Keeping your cholesterol levels lower would be helpful. Another is exercising. Exercise is specifically helpful in lowering the blood sugar levels and helping you to manage it, even if you have diabetes. One excellent study was done where they took people with diabetes and they put them on a walking program, half of them, the other half they didn't. And they watched over periods of years to see what happened. And after several years, they looked at the mortality difference. And those that had a walking program cut their risk of dying from diabetes in half. And so that's a remarkable difference.
0: Yeah, it is. Wow.
1: You know, if you can cut your risk in half, why wouldn't you want to get out, walk briskly for 30 minutes or more every day? And so the research is showing that all of these things that help to prevent it also help to control it. Same thing about eating the healthy foods. While they won't prevent it, they help you to manage it so that you don't get the complications. You don't get so much damage from the high blood sugar levels that damage the kidneys and the eyes and your nerves and, you know, all of those kinds of things. And so it does help. It makes a lot of difference. In fact, a lot of people are able to control their problem entirely through diet and exercise and weight loss. If they lose a little weight, they start walking 30 to 45 minutes a day, they start eating really healthy, especially if they eat more of a plant-based diet, cut way back on the saturated fats and the cholesterol, eat whole grains, more fiber-rich foods, and they're actually able to control their diabetes, and many of them. Our research came out just in JAMA, the Journal of the American Medical Association, a couple of weeks ago, showed that as many as 1 out of 10 regular diabetics can get completely off their medication, and 1 in 5 if they're a new diabetic and just been on medication for a short time, are completely able to control it just by lifestyle practices. So it does make a big difference.
0: Your book, 9 Ways to Prevent Diabetes, or if you have diabetes, to minimize the complications. How would you like people to use this book?
1: Well, you know, a lot of times people think, I don't have any control. I either get diabetes or I don't.
0: Mm-hmm.
1: And it would be nice if someone who understands this could say, look, your father had diabetes, your mother had diabetes, or your brother has diabetes. Would you like to know how to prevent it?
0: Mm-hmm.
1: And some of the research shows that you might cut your risk by half or even up to 90% by changing your lifestyle. There's simple things that you can do, and the only complication is you'll be healthier and live longer for doing it. But would you like to learn? And so I think people that would benefit, you know, maybe just giving them the book. It's inexpensive.
0: Right.
1: Of course, anyone who has family members and maybe they've seen, I look at my own brother who's had diabetes for several years now, and he has heart problems and some other serious complications.
0: Mm-hmm.
1: I would like to know what I can do, you see.
0: Right.
1: And so I was personally motivated to research this and look at it as well.
0: Sure.
1: And anybody who comes in that kind of a family situation, they would be the ones that you really want to read this book. Other people who are high risk would be, of course, those who had a family history. But anyone who's overweight and not doing a lot of exercise, they're pretty high risk too.
0: Right.
1: And they would do very well to read this book and find specific things that they can do to lower their risk.
0: And now it's time for some transparency. The fact is that 13 years ago, I was diagnosed with type 2 diabetes. Didn't have all those usual health profiles. I was kind of a thin guy and a vegetarian diet all my life, but it seems to have been in my mother's side of the family, and that's when it hit. But, you know, I have really noticed, folks, that if I'm out there playing racquetball, which I love to do, that makes a big difference in my blood sugar. And cutting into things like brown rice instead of white rice, staying away from the white breads, it really does make a tremendous difference in what is happening. And your doctor can guide you, and so can a little book like this. Donald Hall, 9 Ways to Prevent Diabetes. It's available at ABC bookstores, and it's also available on Amazon.com. Is there any other place I left out that you might people might be able to pick
1: Barnes & Noble has it as well.
0: Okay.
1: And if you like to download it and read it on your little Nook, they have it available there as well. So that's available there too.
0: Dr. Hall, thank you so much for being with us today on LifeQuest.
1: Yes, I enjoyed being here, and I hope that this book will be helpful and helping people to have a better life and prevent a very serious problem, or if they have it, to live more successfully with it.
0: We have a few minutes left in our program today. I'd like to tell you about a couple of upcoming interviews, about a couple of books that I've found very interesting. The first one is called I'm Too Young to Be This Old. You ever said that? Facing Midlife with Humor, Insight, and Encouragement. It's written by Poppy Smith, who's a British, married to an American, and she was born in the UK, grew up there and in Sri Lanka, Singapore, and Kenya. She's the author of 4 other books. At some point in her life, she suggests, a woman will take time to reflect and reevaluate her accomplishments, her challenges, and what she values as important. And this sometimes occurs around midlife. Children are grown. Maybe there have been some major life changes, death of a family member, divorce, or job loss. And this author and speaker believes that women should welcome midlife with a positive attitude, recognizing it that it's their time to launch into greater personal and spiritual growth. Here are some of the topics that she talks about. Have you ever had this thought, these children are too old to be mine? I've sure thought that with 4 daughters. Or, my parents need me. How should I help? Perhaps you've thought, as you looked at your spouse, will you still love me when I'm, well, you can fill in the blanks. Or, where do I go from here? Coming up on a future program, I'm Too Young to Be This Old, Facing Midlife with Humor, Insight, and Encouragement. Another book is by an author I really appreciate and have talked to him in years past. This one is called The Cross in the Shadow of the Crescent. This is an informed response, is the subtitle, to Islam's War with Christianity. And Dr. Lutzer says that Islam is on the rise all over the West, including America. And yet, Erwin Lutzer urges Christians to see this as both an opportunity to share the gospel and, yes, maybe even a reason for concern. At the same time, it opens an incredible door of ministry for Christians, for Muslims normally don't have access to the gospel in their own lands. And here are some of the questions he deals with. How does Islam's growing influence affect me personally? In what ways are our freedoms of speech and religion actually in danger? And how can I extend Christ's love to Muslims that are around me? This is going to be an interesting interview. It's certainly a good book. It's a practical one. You probably have Muslim neighbors, friends, or even relatives. In one of my classrooms, I have a student whose father is Muslim. And so it's an interesting dynamic and things that we need to face up to, not with knee-jerk emotions, but with a careful Christian perspective. I'm looking forward to this interview, as I said, and I know you will too. This is all coming up on LifeQuest in the very near future. Thanks for listening to LifeQuest today. If you have questions or comments, you may send them to lifequest@lifetalk.net or write to LifeQuest at P.O. 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
1: 1 John 4:18 and 19. There is no fear in love, but perfect love casteth out fear, because fear hath torment. He hath feared is not made perfect in love. We love him because he first loved us.
2: We are not going to be known in the world as a body of believers for eating and drinking.
3: 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Welcome back to another episode of the More Than Podcast. Once again, I'm joined by Pastor Dean, and we're going to be discussing some more principles as it relates to our own personal life and to the life of the body of believers. And we're going to be studying for a little bit here Romans chapter 14 in particular. And we're doing this because we've already established the importance of a body of believers. We've already established the importance of how a body of believers reflects God's glory and is God's way of communicating his love to the world. So we've already talked about that. And Paul in Romans is pretty concerned with how the body of believers treats each other, how we treat each other inside our church. And Romans 14 isn't the only chapter that speaks on this, but it is one of them, and it may be one of the more important ones just because it often leads to some controversy in how it is interpreted. But starting in back even in Romans chapter 12, we begin a series of chapters going through Romans chapter 13, 14, and 15 on how we're supposed to relate to one another and what life together looks like, basically. And Romans chapter 14 begins a discussion that goes until basically Romans chapter 15.

0: body of believers relating to each other. And just remind that Jesus said that we are a light set on a hill, a city that cannot be hid. God places us individually into a body of believers. And Paul makes that clear throughout his writings, like in Corinthians chapter 12, that we're not all one thing. There's a hand, there's a foot, there's an eye. The whole concept of this body. Then there's chapters that Paul then gives us direct instruction on how we would deal with difficulties among us. And that's what would be a light to the world. So maybe it would be good, since we're going to deal with Romans 14, that you would just lay a little groundwork on what Paul is meaning by one who is strong in faith and one who is weak in faith.
1: Yeah, that's a good point, because we pick up here and Paul is talking about something that's extremely practical. He's talking about a principle at large of how we treat each other, but in order to achieve that principle, he gives an illustration, and a very practical illustration, of one person who, because of his faith, does not eat a certain meat, and another person, because of his faith, does eat that. How do those people treat each other? One person who has a faith that allows our because of their faith, wants to keep certain days holy. Another person, because of their faith, says those days don't need to be kept anymore. How do those two people get along in the same church? You're in the same town. You're in the same community. How do you guys reconcile to each other when you have these different opinions? And in this case, different convictions. It's not just an opinion, but they believe, their conscience is telling them what is right or wrong. And so 14 kind of goes through these different scenarios to give practical illustrations about people who disagree and disagree based on their conscience, based on what they believe is right or wrong. How do they coexist and how do they get along in the same church?
0: So if I'm hearing you right, then the person who would view themselves of having a more rigid diet versus a person who is more broad in what they're eating, the weak would be the one who is much narrower in his diet.
1: Right.
0: The strong is the one who is considered, they feel like they have a greater liberty.
1: Exactly. Yeah, and that's even a word Paul uses other places in his writing as far as liberty.
0: Uh-huh. So the groundwork of this chapter is going to be then that those who feel they have a greater liberty, how they should relate to those who Paul would say would be weaker in faith. But it's not just only that. It's those who are weaker in faith, how should they relate to those who are broader in their liberty?
1: Right. And so from the outset, I think it's important to mention, based on the illustrations that Paul gives here in Romans 14, we're not talking about things that might be cores, essential, or whatever it may be in that regard towards salvation. These are kind of periphery to the Christian experience that matter, but they might not matter for salvation, if that makes sense. So how, because there are instances in which a body of believers needs to hold to a doctrine or needs to hold to a belief and not just a matter of conscience. Is that what you would say?
0: Yeah, and so if we would move outside of Romans 14 to some of the other debates in Corinthians, Galatians, Ephesians, one of the things that the church debated on was the feast days. Hmm. And Paul's avenue of how we should relate is those who believe they should keep feast days would not despise those who didn't keep feast days. Those who didn't keep feast days would condemn. So right. It truly is dealing, how would we have a disagreement in a body of believers, and yet we would still be a light that's set on a hill?
1: Okay. Yeah, that makes sense. And so it opens up, Romans chapter 14 does, it opens up by talking about this specific example of somebody who eats meat and somebody who eats only vegetables. And I think this is how I see it. You can correct me if I'm wrong, or you can share your opinion as well. When I read this, to me, it's a matter of a motivation, not so much the act itself. Because nobody would say, I don't believe anybody would say that somebody who's a vegetarian because they believe it's a healthier lifestyle for themselves, nobody would say, oh, you have

0: weak faith because you do that. People can respect that and say, oh, you want to live a healthy lifestyle, that's what you choose. So the motivation here, I think, is the purpose. They don't eat meat because they believe it loses them their salvation. Is that yes. something?
1: In fact, isn't it interesting the way, I mean, you said it just right in laying the groundwork, but the first verse, Paul says, but receive one who is weak in the faith, but not to dispute over doubtful things. Mm. So we're not talking about things that the whole body of believers has agreed upon.
0: Okay.
1: We're talking about things that are doubtful, that there could be an arguing over, that there could be a dispute. And Paul is warning us not to destroy each other over disputing doubtful things.
0: Right. Okay. Yeah, that makes sense. So what reasons, as you read through it, what reason does Paul give for not doing this? Why not destroy or why not condemn somebody who has a different opinion? Because if you're right, you're right. Why not stand up for that and maintain it? That's what your conscience is telling you.
1: Yeah, I think that Paul, who has written most of the New Testament, has really got the concept that we have lost much of. And that concept is living out the prayer of Jesus in John 17. John 17, well, let me just say this. See, we evaluate what we think is the greatest way to witness to another person. But whose evaluation should we live by? You know, lots of churches do public work. So some believe that the best way to reach lost people so that they will know the Lord is by we do acts of kindness. Some say public speaking. Some say hold an event, invite people in, all kinds of methods. But in John 17, Jesus says, when the church, when the body of believers, when you love each other, the way the Father and I love each other, then the world will believe that God has sent his Son. And I think it's hard for us to hold on to the concept that the greatest witnessing tool in a fallen world of hate is a true body of believers where people love each other.
0: Hmm.
1: And they treat each other with courteous and respect. They don't despise each other. They don't judge each other. They don't gossip of each other. They don't destroy each other. So when the world looks at that, they see something totally different that they can't find anywhere else in the world. And I think that's what Paul is trying to accomplish with Romans 14. Is this is how we would live together? Is it possible that one person would say, I am not going to eat this, and another person say, I am going to eat it? How should we relate?
0: Hmm.
1: How should we? And so going through this chapter, Paul's going to lay out certain principles. We could do the same thing today with wealth. In fact, James does that. James says that the rich person shouldn't take advantage of the poor person.
0: Mm-hmm.
1: And he says, you know, if you invite the rich person to come in and sit up front and tell the poor person to sit at the back, are you not a discriminator among people?
0: Oh.
1: But he also tells the poor, don't despise the rich. It's the very same concept that Paul's laying out in chapter 14. And if you read Corinthians and if you read James, there was quite a bit of disputing taking place in the church. And if you read church history, there was lots of disputing taking place to the point that people killed each other over these things. When Paul says that's not the witness. Second thing that's going to be in this chapter is when you get towards the end, Paul's really going to lay out that even though you're in a body, you're not required to violate your own conscience.
0: Hmm.
1: So don't condemn the person who's different than you, but you don't have to violate your own conscience either. whatever we do, we should do by faith and through faith, not trying to conform to other people. What we're trying to do is be transformed into the image of God. And that's where Romans 12 started us. So Romans 12, 13, 14, and 15 are kind of chapters that hang together in instructing a body of believers of how we should be kind to each other. And I think people who would listen to this, when you're in a body of believers, I think it's important to say, what do we fight about in church?
0: Right.
1: You know, the church I go to, I don't hear many people fighting over the things we're all agreed upon.
0: Uh-huh.
1: I've been in churches that have divided over what color a carpet there was going to be, how there would be offering taken up, whether there'd be a Christmas tree or no Christmas tree, whether we would have a fellowship meal. In fact, right now, I know churches that fight over whether we should wear a mask or not.
0: It's a little closer to home, huh?
1: Romans 14 is a very important chapter to addressing those kinds of things.
0: So I like how you set that up there, because it makes it clear that while chapter 14 of Romans does give the illustrations of meat versus vegetables and some holy days versus not other holy days, that's not the main issue at stake here. The main issue is not about, he's not trying to prove whether or not meat or vegetables is a thing or another holy days or whatever it is. He's talking about the principle of when you have these disagreements, what happens? What do you do? And just a question, a follow-up question, when you're talking about James, when people and obeying your conscience, being obeying your conscience, we're talking, once again, I just want to remind, if this makes sense, we're talking about things that are doubtful. If something is established and believed by the whole church, for example, don't commit adultery, if your conscience allows you to commit adultery, we're not talking about that here. Yeah, you should follow your conscience. We're talking about things that remain doubtful according to the Bible, then follow your conscience. Is that right?
1: Yeah, so in dealing with James, I would say it would be pretty recognizable today. Maybe not so much back in James' day, but today, if you singled somebody out because of their race or language and condemned them, I think the church is well agreed that should not happen.
0: Right.
1: And we would correct that. But there are things where we can single each other out that maybe we don't correct it. Well, those were the types of things that were in James' day. Those things, those debatable, doubtful things could change from what they were talking 2,000 years ago to what we're talking about today. So to me, we have to approach Romans 14 the same way. What they were discussing over doubtful things in their day, we may not be discussing so much today, but whatever we are debating about of the doubtful things, this is how we should treat each other in that.
0: Right. Okay, yeah. We're on the same page there. And Paul, he gives a couple reasons of why we're not supposed to judge. One reason you gave is because our love towards each other is supposed to be a light toward the world. That's how the world knows that we have the true message, because people from all different backgrounds are able to treat each other in a respectful and loving way. Another reason that he gives coming to the end of chapter 13, coming to the end and verses basically 10 through 12 of Romans 14, he refers to the judgment of God. He says, why do you judge one another? Because we all will stand before the judgment of God. And so I think he makes a very important point here. We're not to condemn each other. We're not to judge each other over these things. Even big issues, we're not to judge each other over, because in doing so, we're usurping or we're taking the power of God. Only God has the power to judge. Only God is in that position. And so when I condemn you or you condemn me, I'm taking God's authority in order to do that. Is that what you see as well?
1: Yes. In fact, I think that's a number one problem in Christianity that God has dealt with since the resurrection. that we are quick to divide ourselves up. We are quick to condemn each other. We are quick to call out somebody else. But I think you made it very clear that it's important. I have heard people use this chapter to say, oh, well, here's a chapter that says, even as a Christian, you can do whatever you want. Mm. It is not saying that. Every one of us are going to stand in judgment before God.
0: Right. For things that we did or did not do.
1: That's right. Every one of us. But we are not God. So why should we condemn another man's servant? Mm. So to me, when we do not condemn each other, what we are recognizing is not do whatever you want. What we are recognizing is the sovereignty of God over our individual lives. And I can pray for you. I can love with you. We can talk. We can encourage each other. We can convince. We can show scriptures. But I am not to judge or condemn you, or I step in as if you're my servant.
0: Yeah, I take the place of God over your conscience.
1: That's right. And too much in religion, I think religion does that if we're not careful, that we make the church the judge. Mm. But the church isn't the judge. God is the judge. And his word is the foundation of that judgment.
0: So something to go a little bit deeper with this, or to follow up with, or go a little on a different side note of this, I think it's funny because at times we think it's wrong to judge. And so the people who are judging other people, we judge them for judging, and we don't follow our own principles. We can see somebody who treats some of guests to, let's say, let's do it in practical terms. Somebody visits your church, one of your members in church, let's say they, according to Paul, they have weak faith and they believe that you should dress a certain way or whatever it may be. And they go up to them and correct this guest. Well, many people would say that's wrong. Let the guests come. Let them have their own conscience, so to speak. But in doing so, oftentimes we get angry and judge the person who does that. And by doing that, we also put ourselves in the place of God the same way they did by putting themselves in the place of God with the guest, if you followed me there.
1: Yeah, I wonder if maybe it's not a proper the whole world is struggling with the same issues.
0: Huh.
1: People who do not profess Christ struggle with these same issues. How do you relate to the person you disagree with? The church isn't set there. We're not set here to give an example of nobody disagreeing.
0: Right.
1: We're set there to show as a light, if I'm a follower of Christ, how would I treat the person I disagree with? I mean, that's why I think Romans 14 has impact to all of society. It's just unfortunate that we as Christians don't live it out very well, because our whole culture is in a downward spiral based on just what you said. How many times do we see in the social, in social justice, in the media, in political parties, somebody will do something and the other side will condemn them. Then they will, in the next week, do the exact same thing. Then the other side condemns them.
0: Right.
1: And until our whole society is a bunch of finger pointing, a bunch of condemning, but it just takes us down through deeper levels of division, deeper levels of hatred, of despising one another. And Romans 14, the pathway there, by faith, acknowledging that Christ is the judge and not condemn each other, will lay a platform that we can have and establish love, courtesy, and respect to people who are different than we are.
0: So based on that, we're almost called to disagree, basically. We're to have a godly disagreement in front of people. Because something I've also been thinking about, even this isn't in Romans 14, but even when Jesus called his disciples, he called Peter, James, and John first, right, at the Sea of Galilee. They're doing their fishing. We find out later that these guys, a couple of them are basically zealots. They're out there because they hate the Roman Empire. They're out there because they hate people who collaborate with the Roman Empire. That's who they are. But then seemingly the next chapter, the next day, however, I don't know when the timeline, but the next disciple that Jesus calls is Matthew, a collaborator with the Roman Empire. And we think they're just one happy group of 12 men. You have two zealots who hate collaborators, and Jesus calls a collaborator to be a brother with them and follow him. How do you think they felt? We're basically called to disagree. We're called to be unique. We're called to have different people from all over, and we're called to disagree respectfully.
1: So if you take that very example, Michael, take that very example. People who are totally viewing a worldview differently, called to be in the same group, why would they even be there?
0: Right.
1: Because our society does not allow that.
0: Yep.
1: In fact, we divide up. So why would Matthew stay in a group where zealots would actually kill him if they could?
0: Yep.
1: And I'm going to propose that the reason they're staying there is not because they love each other, but because they love Jesus Christ. That Matthew wants to be with Jesus as much as Peter, James, and John want to be with Jesus. And as they walk with Jesus, then relationship begins to develop with them.
0: And that's a great point, because if their desire to be with Jesus wanes or falls off, then they have no reason to stay with that group, right?
1: That's right.
0: So when our desire for Christ, when our desire to be in the presence of Christ starts to fail, we can see our relationships with other people start to be affected as well. Because we have really, by the worldly standards, we have no reason to be with the people and church that we're with, other than that we all share a common desire to be with Christ.
1: That's right.
0: Which brings us to in verse 8 of Romans chapter 14, it talks about, like, for if we live for the Lord. If we die, we die for the Lord. Therefore, whether we live or die, we are the Lord's. And Paul's bringing out another point that our ethic as Christians, the way we view the world, our actions in the world are rooted in the life and death of Christ. So the way Christ lived, the way Christ died, and the way Christ is living now, that's our ethic and the way that we're supposed to follow. If we want to know how we treat each other, it really is found and rooted in the life of Christ. If we want to find out what to do in a certain situation, it's rooted in the person of Jesus Christ. It's an imitation that we are to follow.
1: That's exactly right. And there's a power in that that the world doesn't know. In imitating Christ, the gospel is the power of God. So in following Christ, it is actually changing me.
0: Right.
1: And how I'm going to relate. So look at these verses where it says, towards the end of chapter 14, it says, verse 16, therefore, do not let your good be spoken of as evil. For the kingdom of God is not eating and drinking, but righteousness and peace and joy in the Holy Spirit. That's exactly what Jesus taught in the Gospels. When the disciples were condemned for not washing their hands when they ate. But look at this. For he who serves Christ in these things is acceptable to God and approved by men. Therefore, because this is acceptable of God, approved by men, therefore, or much more, or something more, let us pursue the things which make for peace, and things by which one may edify another. And the word edify is to build up. So the call of Jesus to my life is the very person who I'm in disagreement with, I should edify them. I should be building up, which means I'm not going to be able to focus on the disagreement.
0: Right.
1: Or I'm not going to be edifying them. I'm just going to get madder and madder and angry and angrier. And then it says this. Do not destroy the work of God for the sake of food. What is being destroyed then?
0: The body of believers.
1: The body of believers. And how are they being destroyed? Because Christ is trying to build a body of believers. do not destroy what Christ is trying to do. And in this chapter, how would we be destroying it?
0: By judging or condemning.
1: By judging, condemning each other.
0: Hmm.
1: So what's more important? Me looking at the way you eat, or you living according to your conscience? I'm living according to my conscience. We build each other. We love Christ. We, to the world, become a body that loves and respects each other.
0: Right. And so we've been saying this the whole time, but just in crystal clear terms, the person who has strong faith, so let's say even in our specific context, if it comes down to meat or not meat, the person who has strong faith and who eats meat, and there's a few minority in their local church who, let's say, are weak faith and they only eat vegetables. The people who are stronger in faith are called to give in to the people who are weaker in faith in order, and as Paul says, not to be a stumbling block.
1: That's right. And so to me, the final call to this chapter would be, how should I relate? So if I'm with somebody who is feeling they shouldn't eat something, I should not encourage them to go against their own conscience.
0: Right.
1: But I would govern my life in a way that would not push them to sin against their own conscience.
0: And that includes me even eating it or
1: That's
0: me even
1: right.
0: doing it. And so it seems oftentimes we get upset because somebody who is more conservative or who has, let's say, a narrower view or whatever it may be, we get upset with that. But if we're living Romans chapter 14 the way it says, we should be in loving sacrificing of ourselves in Romans chapter 12, be a daily sacrifice. We're to sacrifice our own wants and desires in order to not be a stumbling block to the person and to edify them and build them up in Christ.
1: So would that then not go right along with the Sermon on the Mount when Jesus says, if they hit you on one side the cheek, turn the cheek. If they put a pack on your back to make you walk a mile, walk the second mile. If they take your coat, give them your shirt too. If your enemy's there and is thirsty, give them a drink of water.
0: Right.
1: In so doing, you are perfect as your Father in heaven is perfect.
0: Right. Exactly. Exactly. So we can begin to wrap up here. I want to address just very quickly, there in our specific context in the local churches that we attend, the question that comes from these chapters is Paul talking about clean or unclean meats? Are we allowed to eat unclean meats, or are we allowed to worship on whatever day we're able to? And so I think a distinction once again needs to be made here, because even from the beginning, he's not, the context of Romans 14, he's not even talking about unclean or clean meats. He just says meats or vegetables. And it can be reasonably inferred. There's enough doubt that you don't know for sure, but it can be reasonably inferred that it's talking about, that can refer to 1 Corinthians 8:1-13, where it talks about meats offered to idols. So that could be what they're talking about here, meats offered to idols. Are we to eat meats offered to idols or not? Or as far as the holy days, we can talk about, as other places in Paul's writings, the religious festivals that the Jews maintain, the yearly festivals, the monthly festivals, whatever it is. Are you to celebrate those still now that Christ is alive, or are you not to celebrate those? Either way, there's enough. It doesn't right. state clearly, so we don't know for sure exactly what he's talking about. But we can say clearly that no matter what it is he's talking about, the point isn't the food or the days.
1: Right.
0: It's how you treat somebody.
1: So there's no body of believers in any faith that I have ever heard discuss Romans 14 that says you can put anything in your body you want to put. Everything's okay. Drugs, alcohol, whatever you want to do, cannibalism, eat whatever you want to eat. There's nobody. Nobody interprets it that way. So every group is going to set boundaries somewhere.
0: Right. Yeah.
1: So in Romans 14, I don't want to argue over the boundaries people are setting.
0: Right.
1: Paul himself says it's doubtful things. It's not things that are solid and proven from the Word of God. It's doubtful things.
0: Right. And so the principle to take above all else is a self-sacrificing life that allows our wants and desires to be put aside if, even if they're right, even if we're in the right, biblically speaking, we're in the right, we can be wrong if we treat each other the wrong way. We can condemn ourselves in the judgment because of how we treat each other. So even if we're right, we're to set aside that in order to build up the person of weaker faith, or the person and the people who have weaker faith, they're to build up the people of stronger faith, not condemn them for doing something that they're not doing.
1: That's right. We are not going to be known in the world as a body of believers for eating and drinking. It's not the kingdom of heaven. We are called to be known in the world. By this shall they know that you are my disciple, when they love one another.
0: Amen. Amen. Thank you so much for joining me, Pastor Dean. We'll be doing several more lined up here in the future, but I appreciate you going through this discussion with me. It helped clarify a lot of things as well. Thank you so much for listening to another episode of the More Than That podcast. You can go ahead and follow us on Instagram at the More Than Podcast. There you'll be able to get updates on any of all the new episodes or any news that comes up. A new episode will drop each Monday. And moving forward, there are some pretty exciting topics lined up, but I still want to hear from you and what sounds interesting or what would be helpful. So you can reach out through Instagram as well with any thoughts or questions you may have. I would love to connect with you. So thank you again for listening and hope you have a great day.
2: Judy needed a new frying pan, so she ordered one online. It's a good one and needs to be taken care of properly, but there were instructions for me to follow. Well, that seemed easy enough. One day I put it on the stove with some potatoes. About that time, the neighbor, who was helping me with a project downstairs, knocked on the door. He came just to look at something for a minute, but you know how it is. One thing leads to another, and about 30 minutes later, I came up to burnt potatoes in an overheated frying pan. I looked at the dog and said, "I think we're both dead. Before sundown, we will die." But my dear wife, unpleased as she was able to rehabilitate the pan and save the day, and both the dog and I were spared. God's like that. When we mess up, He may not be pleased, but He is able to save the day and rehabilitate our hearts. This is Rod Bieber with Seed Time and Harvest.
3: I'm Mary Lohman of the Christian Working Woman. And what would you say is the devil's most effective tool in your life? Think about it. Isn't discouragement at the top of what the enemy throws at you to keep you from living in the joy of the Lord? But here's the good news. Hope is the cure for discouragement. And you and I can actually build hope in our lives. If you will become intentional about unleashing hope, you're going to discover that you can extinguish the flaming arrow of discouragement, which Satan so often throws your way. In his book, Hope Quotient, Ray Johnston says that becoming a person with hope, defeating discouragement, and building a new future is always a result of raising 7 hope factors. Well, today I want to emphasize 2 of the 7 factors he gives. And the first one is recharge your batteries. If hope is to be unleashed in your life, you have to continually replenish the things which fuel you. When you run out of fuel, all your expertise and giftedness and experience are just pretty useless. You won't find a better future if you're running on an empty tank. So let me ask you, what or who is it in your life that's draining you? I have a dear friend who recently recognized that a relationship in her life, a longtime friend, was draining her. This relationship was no longer helpful or pleasant. Instead, it was unhealthy and getting worse. We had a long talk, and I encouraged her to put distance between herself and this person. Now, that wasn't easy, as you can imagine, but she did it in as loving a way as possible, and now she realizes just how much that relationship had been draining her. It had crushed her spirit and her hope, and now she's like a butterfly set free from its cocoon. So one of the things that will definitely drain you is unhealthy people. These are the people you have to recover from after you're around them. Now, obviously, I'm not talking about little irritations that happen in any relationship, but if you want to unleash hope in your life, your primary relationships need to be with people who build you up. Another thing that can drain you is unkind critics. As Ray says in his books, we all have people in our lives who think they have a spiritual gift of criticism and want to help the Holy Spirit. His advice is to avoid unkind critics in order to keep spiritually charged. This is the kind of criticism that's meant to harm, not to help. Tomorrow, I'll look at some other things that can drain your hope. So I hope you'll join me.
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1: Luke 14:23. And the Lord said unto the servant, Go out into the highways and hedges, and compel them to come in, that my house may be filled.
2: This particular episode begins a series on the narratives of the Bible. But perhaps the most important question we have to ask ourselves is, does it matter if the stories are true? Hello, and welcome back to another episode of the More Than That podcast. I'm once again joined by Pastor Dean Corden, and we're going to be studying some biblical truths once again. Now, in the past, when we've talked, we've kind of gone over different topics as they've been presented themselves in the Bible. But we want to do something a little bit different today. And we'll do this every so often. Not every episode will be like this, but every so often we'll have an episode like this where we're just going to go over and look at some of the stories in the Bible. And the reason we're doing this is because if you've spent any time reading the Bible, you've probably recognized that the entire Bible pretty much is written as a story. It tells the story of Adam and Eve. It tells the story of Abraham. It tells the story of Israel. And then going into the New Testament, it's all about the stories that take place. And so today we're going to be looking at those stories, the importance of them, how do we classify them basically, and what they'll mean to our lives. Why is it that the Bible is written in a story form? Does that pretty much cover what we're going to be talking about, or something else you wanted to add to that?
3: No, I think that's a good format for us to talk about. In fact, I think one of the first questions we ought to ask is, why is the Bible written in stories?
2: Right. Yeah, of all the ways that it could be written with just a list of facts about God. God is this, God is this, this is what you should do, this is what you shouldn't do. So why is it written in stories? That's a great question. Great question.
3: You know, if we're going to deal with stories in the Bible, there's going to be people who are going to say that the Bible isn't true.
2: Right.
3: But I think if a person's going to take that position, they need to have evidence for it. And, you know, back in the late 1800s and the early 1900s, there was lots of skepticism on the Old Testament. And the number one platform for that was archaeology. But as discoveries were made, it became more and more evidence that the Bible, the stories were true. Bible characters are mentioned. We have verified that Israel was enslaved to Egypt. I mean, there's lots of evidence. So before a person just takes a stand of skepticism, it ought to be reviewed through evidence that has really been discovered.
2: Yeah, that's a great point. And the same for people who believe the Bible, if we believe that the stories are true in the Bible, it's also for us to show why they are true or if they actually happened. Yeah.
3: Yeah. So one of the things that you wonder about is, Mike, you've helped me to understand that in part of the skepticism of the Bible today, that people will put it in as if it's just a myth, but you can draw a good point out of it. And as long as you can draw a good point out of it, that's good enough.
2: Yeah, so that's, we were talking a little bit before, that's one of the main things across many different, whether you're a Christian, some Christians believe this, some theologians believe this. It's one of the attacks against the Bible from people who don't believe in the Bible. But there is this idea that these stories, they don't represent historical actual things that happen in history. They just represent good morals. So if you read the stories, you're able to draw good morals from there. If you read these different narratives, you might find something that's helpful to life. But that doesn't mean that these stories actually happen in history. And so then this is some theologians will use this to say that this is actually a good thing that they didn't happen in history, or that it doesn't matter whether they happened in history. Because if they didn't happen in history, we can still have our faith because our faith is in the practicality of it or in the morals of it, not so much the historical fact. So it's good to keep it separated because if history is disproved, we still have our faith. So one of the questions then for us that we should talk about when we're talking about the stories in the Bible, one question is probably a longer question for another time. are they true? How do we know if they're true? And then two, does it matter if they're true? Does it matter if the story is true, or can my faith still rest even if the story doesn't actually happen in history?
3: So that makes a good point. To answer the question, then, it seems to me that's being offered is I should separate my faith from fact so that I don't run the risk of my faith being challenged.
2: Right. So, or to separate our faith from facts that could be disproved, so to speak, because people might not believe that the Bible is fact, so it's better to separate our faith from the stories of the Bible and just have it rely on the principles of the Bible or the abstract ideas there.
3: Yeah, so in my mind, when we cannot study the stories in the Bible without addressing faith, and a little bit we'll address that, because the number one person who uses the stories of the Bible and connects it to faith is Paul. Mm. And he does that in the book of Hebrews, especially Hebrews chapter 11. And we'll look at that in one of our podcasts. But I just have to say, if a person in their mind can come to the point to say, I have faith and it rests on nothing. So even if my faith is resting on is a myth, is not true, that's not a challenge to my faith. To tell you the truth, I really don't know how to respond to that.
2: Right.
3: Because we don't do anything in life like that. So why would I offer my faith up, which is most important to me of everything in life, why would I offer my faith up to be sacrificed on the altar of myth?
2: Right.
3: I don't even do that in my bank accounts, and my bank accounts are basically worthless.
2: Right.
3: But why would I do that to my faith? So to me, I'm not real red about those things, but to me, there has to be an underlying motive to that of why would somebody would even go down that road. Mm. Because we're talking about men and women in the Bible who would not consider their life before they would give up their faith. And we're going to suggest that we would give up our lives knowing our faith is built on a myth? I don't hardly think so.
2: Well, so that's what you're saying there. It kind of ties into a lot of different things. That's a broader discussion, I think, on what faith actually is and what the biblical definition of faith is. Because what you're saying is the accusation that most atheists would have against the Christian as a whole, that your faith rests on nothing. So your faith is just a blind leap. Your faith is just to fill in the gaps. Your faith is just to a crutch to lean on. There's no objective reality to it. So that's a larger discussion on just faith in general, because is faith supposed to be resting on nothing, or is faith in response to a solid reason, or is faith needed if there are solid reasons? So that's a whole another discussion on what faith is, and that'd be fun to talk about at some point. But I agree that it seems to be the wrong way to approach the biblical narrative and already assuming that they're false. Because we draw our theology from it. So we draw
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1: Whoa. Now, you all have a lot of questions, it seems.
2: Oh, goody! The two co-conspirators in one place!
3: I'm Miss Jean. Join me on a trip to Discovery Mountain, where the air is clear, clear enough to hear your imagination, and where every day is an exercise in faith. Join me for today's expedition. Are you ready to jump back into this story series called Built to Last? Well, this is episode 3, so if you missed the first two, that's okay. Go back and listen, and we'll wait right here for you. So, what do you think about the freshman class's idea to go tech-free until the next robotic challenge? Do you think that they'll be able to do it? Well, in our last episode, Sam rushed over to Mayor Simon's office. She seemed to have some thoughts about the town joining in. There's going to be some faith exercising today. Let's join everyone in today's episode called Workmanship.
1: Come in.
4: DS, you ready for the meeting?
1: I think so, Mr. Simon. How do you think everyone will react to our tech-free idea?
4: Well, we should be prepared for multiple opinions.
1: Oh?
4: Sam Taylor visited me yesterday.
1: Oh, Sam manages the library. She must have loved the idea.
4: Oh, you could not be more wrong.
1: Really? Well, we'll...
2: Yes, a word?
1: Chaplain Jake, I'm with Mr. Simon at the moment.
2: Oh, goody! The two co-conspirators in one place!
1: Now, Jake...
2: Do either of you know just how much we teachers rely on technology? I've got a smart board.
1: Yes, Jake, I know that.
2: I submit my grades to a database.
1: Yes, Jake, I know that too.
2: And I have this amazing app to create my lesson plans. Look.
1: Oh, that is a good app. Text me the link. I'll check it out.
2: Text you the link? Sure, no problem. That's why I always have my phone with me.
1: Chaplain Jake, you sound a little concerned.
4: That's why we have the town hall meeting this morning. It's a place to ask your questions and get answers.
2: Answers? Really? I want to know how I'm going to teach without any of these things I just mentioned.
1: Well, you won't have to.
2: I thought so. Wait, what'd you say?
1: Jake, I'm not asking the staff to give up using the technology that helps us do our jobs.
2: Oh, well, what are you asking then?
1: I'm asking that we put away our phones during the school day. And if you choose, stay off of social media.
2: Well, I'm sorry for interrupting. I'll see you in the meeting.
1: See you, Jake.
4: Like I said, multiple opinions.
1: Whew. What have we done?
4: We've shown some 14 and 15-year-olds that we support them, that we're here for their long-term success.
1: They won't be able to post videos of them showing off.
4: No, but DS, I was thinking about that.
1: Yes?
4: What's behind these braggy videos?
1: A need for attention?
4: Yes, but not necessarily in a bad way. Logan posts a lot, but he also shows a lot of potential.
1: As a videographer?
4: As a leader. It's part of God's plan that our young people grow for future service for Him.
1: And the social media posts are what then?
4: A flawed way to earn respect.
1: Ah, godly leadership warrants respect. If only there was someone wise who could mentor young Logan.
4: Yes, if only.
1: Mr. Simon, I met you.
4: Oh, you're going to need me to help keep the peace in town for the next 3 months.
1: Yeah, Mayor Simon, you're probably right.
4: Anyone else?
1: Reader. Perfect. I'll talk to him as soon as I can.
5: Gentlemen, the mob awaits.
1: Ooh, is it that bad?
5: Come and see for yourselves.
6: I think half the town is here, Joyce.
7: More like 3/4, Olivia.
6: Spoken like a true math teacher.
0: Hey, look at all the parents. They do not look happy.
6: I don't get it. Aren't parents always talking about getting their kids off the screens?
0: Yeah, so why do they look so upset?
7: I don't know, but I think we're about to find out.
1: Welcome, everyone. Let's begin our meeting. Mr. Simon, will you pray?
4: Yes, of course. Dear Lord, please be with us this morning. We want to follow your plan for our lives, and particularly our students. We pray in Jesus' name. Amen.
1: Now, you've all heard a little about our plan at the school to go tech-free for a few months. Whoa. Now, you all have a lot of questions, it seems, and we're here to answer them. But first,
8: have you considered the safety of our kids?
9: Yeah.
8: What if there's an emergency?
1: We have. Superintendent Gomez.
10: I'm here today to help the administration put emergency plans in place.
1: And first,
8: without technology, how can the teachers keep up with the curriculum? We don't want our kids to fall behind.
1: Mr. Beckman, we don't want that either. This should help our kids to get ahead. There's more to say on that, but first, one of our freshmen will tell you just why we're doing this.
11: Hi, everyone. I'm Logan Lewis, but most of you know that already.
4: You can do this, Logan.
11: I'm a freshman. The freshman class took part in a robotics challenge a few days ago. We didn't do as well as we told everyone that we would, and somebody posted a video of it online. My friends and I realized that we didn't do our best. We were distracted instead by posting videos. But we're not quitting robotics. There's another challenge in 3 months, and so we're putting down our phones and tablets. We're logged out of our social media accounts, and we're trusting God to help us. We chose to do the difficult thing today in order to be ready for the future challenge. Ephesians 2:10 says, "For we are his workmanship, created in Christ Jesus for good works, which God prepared beforehand that we should walk in them." God has a plan for us, and we need your help, the whole town's help. Thank you.
1: Thank you, Logan. Now, I heard your legitimate questions. For those who would like to talk about the emergency plans, meet with Superintendent Gomez.
10: Right here, next to the stage.
1: And to learn more about the impact of this on our kids, Dr. Scott Smith will meet with you in the hospital lobby. Meeting dismissed.
12: Natasha, hey, can you stop by the library after school?
0: Sure. What do you need, Sam?
12: I want to show you an old parchment paper. Well, maybe old, that Addison found.
0: Ooh, that sounds interesting.
12: It is. See you then.
13: Oh, that was crazy.
6: I know. I thought our parents were going to mob DS.
13: If they had, my dad would have been the leader.
6: Logan did a good job, though.
13: The adults were still kind of mad.
14: Quick, close the door.
2: Not before I sneak in. Come on, Logan, you too.
14: Chaplain Jake, our parents are already upset about our idea. Not you, too.
2: I was. I mean, I like my phone just as much as the next trail mix loving chaplain.
11: We do, too. That's, part of the problem.
2: You're all God's workmanship, and God's building you for the future, just like you're rebuilding Campy.
13: Thank you, Chaplain.
14: Thanks, Chaplain Jake.
11: Appreciate that, Chaplain
13: That's
11: Jake.
13: Really nice.
2: I'll text you all some daily encouragement, okay?
13: Well, Chaplain Jake, we won't be texting.
2: I know. I'm kidding. See you, freshman.
13: See you, Chaplain Jake.
14: Well, that was nice. Chaplain Jake supports us.
13: Yeah. Logan, you did a really good job up front today, man.
11: Oh, yeah?
6: Great job, Logan.
14: That's my best friend.
13: Super good job.
11: Thanks. But you guys, do you think we can actually do this?
6: Tech-free for 3 months?
9: What could possibly be hard about that?
13: Yep.
15: Hey, freshman, can we come in?
9: Reader.
13: Hi, reader.
6: Wait, do you come in peace?
16: We do.
14: Hey, guys, Carson.
16: So, DS thought that you all could use a little more hands-on support with your robotics rebuild.
9: Oh, you gonna help us, Reader?
16: Well, not with the rebuild. I'm here for moral support, but Carson has a question for you all.
14: Hey, guys. So, I know that robotics is a freshman thing, but you see, I was still in Grizzly when I was a freshman.
13: Boo.
14: Hey, I still live in Grizzly, man.
13: Oh, sorry.
14: But what I mean is, I never got to try robotics, and it looks super cool. So, can I...
6: Can you what?
14: Can I join your team?
6: Of course.
9: Yeah. You can help me figure out the problem with the wheel rotation.
13: Let me show you our notes.
11: Carson, you can drive Campy. You saw how bad I messed that up.
14: No, man. I just want to learn from you all.
17: Well, then come on. Let me show you how we program.
14: Well, all right. Freshman rule.
18: Freshman rule.
16: Hey, Logan, can I talk to you?
11: Sure, Reader.
16: Logan, you did a very good job up front today.
11: I did? It was my first time public speaking like that.
16: Well, if you ever need any advice about that, I'm here to help.
11: Thanks, Reader.
9: Logan, show Carson how to work the controller.
11: Okay.
16: Oh, Lord. And I thought I had retired from teaching. You're not done building me either, now are you?
3: 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I wonder how the parents and teachers are doing now. We'll find out right after this.
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23: May I ask why?
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23: 17?
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23: I had no idea Discovery Mountain had such a detailed emergency preparedness document.
24: That's because we don't.
22: No. This is our personal Beckman family plan.
23: I'm not sure what to say.
6: Steve, I'm going to go to the meeting about curriculum at the hospital.
22: Good plan, Amy. Divide and conquer.
23: Thank you, everyone, for staying by. Any questions before we begin?
22: Oh, yes.
23: Anyone else?
25: Superintendent Gomez, my daughter's a senior this year.
23: Oh, yes. Mr. Chomley, correct?
25: Yes, ma'am. You know, she's happy to support the freshmen, and I'm happy to join in. But all our emergency alerts rely on technology.
22: Mr. Tremblay, your barbershop is right over there, right?
25: Yes. You can see the barber pole just through the trees.
22: Well, I think your emergency is easy to handle. Just run over here and get your daughter.
25: Well, it's not that simple. I mean, how will I know if she needs me?
22: Look out your window.
25: Now, Mr. Beckman...
24: Gentlemen.
22: I'm only pointing out that the situation is more serious for my daughter. I can't just run over here from Mountain Meadows.
23: We need a plan that will keep every student safe. Addison, Janet, every student.
26: Hey there, George.
24: Oh, Gordy. How can I help you?
26: I can't remember how to get to Donnie's classroom.
24: Reader's in the science classroom, if you'd like to say hi.
26: Thanks, young fella.
24: Oh, You're welcome.
26: Hey, shouldn't you be in class, young lady?
23: Me? Oh no, Gramps Gordy. I'm not a student, remember?
26: Yeah.
23: We're working on an emergency plan for the school.
26: Well, what's wrong with using the siren like we always do?
24: The siren? Oh yes, right. The old hand crank siren.
26: Always worked before. Now, has anyone seen Donnie?
25: I'll walk you over to your son, Gramps Gordy.
26: Thank you, Leon. And you know, the church bell still works too.
23: Well, Gramps Gordy just helped us more than he knows.
1: Yes, the hand crank siren and the church bell will work without any technology.
23: Or even electricity.
24: Let's get to work on an emergency plan that will keep every citizen safe.
4: Meanwhile, over at the hospital...
5: Mom, there are a bunch of angry parents in the lobby. And angry teachers.
7: Oh, yes. I was expecting them. Come along and listen.
5: Crowd control?
7: No, you'll learn a little about the brain, my future doctor.
5: Okay.
7: Hi, everyone.
8: Tara, how are we going to keep our students on track without using any technology?
0: Yes, that's exactly what I'd like to know.
7: Well, I'm not a curriculum expert.
0: I thought we were going to figure out how to get our kids to keep their grades up.
7: No, I think that's more my husband's territory. But I can tell you how this break from technology will be good for their brains.
10: Will it help my math students finish the year? Because, some of them are struggling.
7: Perhaps, Joyce. But it will certainly help them long term.
10: How exactly?
7: So, our brains are very energy efficient. We constantly look for short-term rewards.
10: That's true with my students. Honestly, that's true for me too.
7: It's true for all of us. What's easier? Picking up a device and seeing how many people liked our post? Or putting down the device and focusing on our work or homework?
10: Checking the post is much easier, and it usually gives you a little boost.
7: Right. That's a short-term reward. And when our phones and devices are with us all the time, the brain has to choose.
0: Choose between a fun interaction or making dinner?
10: Ooh, the struggle is real.
7: Yes, exactly. Our brains have to choose. But when the phone or tablet goes away, so does the choice.
0: Huh. So when Janet's doing homework and her phone is on the kitchen table, she has to constantly choose to make the right decision.
7: Yes. But if the phone's gone...
0: The choice goes away. So she should be able to focus on her homework easier, right?
7: Absolutely.
5: That's true for me. I put my phone in another room when I'm doing homework.
10: But it's not just the phone. My computer beeps and bings all the time with messages.
7: Yes, technology cries out for our attention constantly.
10: Tell me about it. All my devices ring and buzz all day.
0: I guess that's why us all doing this together to support the kids makes a difference.
7: It does.
5: But you know, you guys, you can turn off notifications on your devices, right?
10: Like on my laptop?
5: Yeah, definitely. I can show you all how.
10: Oh, bless you, Cyrus.
7: This 3-month experiment will be great for our kids.
0: And for us too, it sounds like.
7: Yes, the more we train ourselves to choose a long-term reward instead of a quick short-term one, the better our brain gets at doing it.
10: Sacrifices today for a greater reward tomorrow.
7: You've got it. And now I have to get back to my patients. But Cyrus, maybe you can show everyone how to handle those pesky notifications.
5: Sure, Mom. Doctor. Now, the first thing is, see this little switch?
0: Yeah.
5: Turn off your ringers, please.
4: We'll take a short break and see how everyone's doing right after this.
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9: Let's join Addison at the library. Oh, it looks like we're not the only ones to have that idea.
12: A book about earthworms. Yeah, just look on the second shelf in that section over there. I'd walk you over, but...
13: Addison, why is it so busy in here?
12: Because of your robotics club.
13: What? I'm the only one here.
12: Lana, what do you do when you don't have a phone or a tablet?
13: Go for a walk, stare into space...
12: Or
13: read a book. Oh, I'll let you help your customers.
12: Or give me a hand?
13: Sure thing.
14: Yumi, here, I found the book about magnets.
15: Sam, hi. I wanted to see the parchment, but do you need help?
14: Oh, bless you, do I ever.
15: Send the history book questions my way. I'll stand over in that section.
14: Thank you.
15: Oh, excuse me.
25: Hey, Natasha.
15: Leon, how can I help? Looking for a history book to read?
25: No, I finished a good one earlier this week. Addison found an interesting parchment paper tucked inside of it.
15: Oh, that's right. Sam was going to show that to me.
25: Yeah, fascinating stuff. Addison's been enjoying researching it.
15: Leon, which book did she find it in?
25: Oh, let's see. It should be back on the shelf. Yes, here it is.
15: The Church in the Mountains. Is that local history?
25: No, it's about a church in the Alps of northern Italy and southeastern
15: France. Oh, that's really interesting.
25: Yeah, so right now I'm looking for a book about electrical maintenance.
15: You are a widely read individual.
25: No, I need more of a how-to book for this. The barber pole outside my shop is buzzing.
15: Oh, well, I only know history. But here is the hardest working library assistant that I know.
25: Come on, Elsie. Show me the how-to manuals.
9: The Discovery Mountain Library has perhaps never been busier.
14: Well, I have never been happier to close those doors for the night.
12: That was chaos. But it was fun, too.
14: It was nice to see so many people interested in books. Natasha, thank you for helping us.
15: Oh, of course. I'm happy to help. Hey, Joyce was here, and she said they're starting a Bible study group at the cafe on Tuesday evenings. She asked if we can spread the word.
12: Oh, Pastor Peabody told me to tell you they're going to have a study group on Wednesday nights at the church.
14: Wonderful. People are eager to read more. And there's no book better than God's Word.
12: And it'll give people somewhere to go besides our library.
14: You are not wrong about that.
15: You two are wiped. You can show me the parchment another time.
14: Oh, no. Come here, take a look.
12: It just fell out of the book.
15: Right, your dad showed me the book.
12: It's handwritten.
15: Oh, wow. Such neat writing. It looks like calligraphy.
12: It does, doesn't it? So far, we believe that it's from the late 15th century, or the 1400s.
15: So the writing isn't likely Italian.
12: Or French.
14: The language predates them both.
15: So the book it was in was about the church in the Alps?
12: Oh, well, it isn't a page from the book.
15: No, but whoever saved this ancient parchment...
14: Or recreated an ancient parchment.
15: Well, yes, that's probably more likely. It's in very good condition. But whoever put this in the book probably chose the book for a reason, right?
12: Oh, I hadn't thought of that.
14: No, I just thought the book was random.
15: Well, let me go get the book.
14: Oh, you were trying to tell us that the book was significant, were you, Elsie? Silly cat. You're just meowing because you're tired from all those people being in your space.
15: Here.
12: The Church in the Mountains.
14: The history of Peter Waldo. He led a group of believers back to a simpler way of following Jesus.
3: That was in the 1100s. That's much older than our parchment.
15: Yes, but the group of believers grew and grew for centuries, right up until the Protestant Reformation.
23: A group of believers in the Alps, in what's France and Italy today.
15: That's it!
23: What's what?
15: Look at this page.
3: The believers lived high in the mountains, safe from persecutors. They made a living by selling merchandise, like cloth.
23: They must have been afraid to leave the mountains to sell their goods.
15: Oh, yes. They could be arrested if their faith was discovered.
3: Oh, Sam, look, read this.
23: The believers wrote scripture on scraps of parchment and secretly shared it with others, putting their lives at risk. The Waldensians preserved God's word for future generations.
3: This is a Waldensian Bible verse.
23: I think you might be right.
3: Well, how can we know for certain?
23: Oh, I went to law school with a guy who switched to studying religion.
15: Oh?
23: I lost track of him, but last I heard he was a professor of church history.
3: Can you find him?
23: I mean, I can look him up online. Is that an approved use of technology?
15: Yes, of course.
3: Yeah, Sam, go!
23: If I can find him, I'll go see him tomorrow.
3: Oh, this is so exciting.
23: Addison, come with me.
3: Huh? Okay. Oh, wait, but school. And who will help the mobs of people?
23: Yes, well, Elsie may need some assistance.
3: But you go, Sam, and see what you can find out.
6: It's been an interesting day in Discovery Mountain, hasn't it, Director Doug?
2: It certainly has. We've had upset parents.
6: And some teachers.
2: And a new love of reading.
6: All because the freshmen decided to give up their technology.
2: And they may have figured out the mystery of the parchment.
6: Right, a Waldensian Bible verse. I'm as fascinated as Addison is. How about you?
2: Well, I do think that it's interesting that such different things are happening at the same time.
6: Oh, how so?
2: Well, the freshmen are thinking a lot about technology, building a robot, and managing time on their devices.
6: All true.
2: And over at the library, they're researching an ancient piece of parchment.
6: Ah, yes. The original text messaging.
2: Yes, well, if you think of it that way, they're very connected.
6: Yep. Well, one thing does tie them together. God is using them both to build the students to be the persons that He created them to be.
2: Will they be able to rebuild Campy?
6: I pray so, but we'll have to keep listening.
2: Oh, we will. And we'll see you here next time.
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3: 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Be kind without expecting anything back. 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Bye.
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6: Hello there, boys and girls.
7: Hello, moms and dads.
6: Hello, everyone. This is Aunt Carol.
7: And I'm Uncle Dan.
6: And we're both giving a great big welcome to each one of you.
7: That's right, Aunt Carol. Say, I was just wondering, what kind of story do you have today?
6: What do you mean, Uncle Dan?
7: Well, sometimes you tell about historical events. Sometimes you tell about adventure stories, about people living today. Sometimes you tell stories about kids.
6: Hmm. I guess this is kind of a grand mixture of everything, then.
7: Oh?
6: Well, first of all, it's a story about two friends, Callie and Kenesha. They are 21st century kids.
7: Okay, and?
6: And it's a story about something that happened quite a number of years ago.
7: Hmm, I see. Sort of two or three for the price of one, eh, Aunt Carol?
6: I guess you're right, Uncle Dan. And even though it's a story about a lot of different things, it has a very short title. I call it The Club. Callie and Kenesha are both 15 years old, both attend Jefferson High School, and both like pizza, music, and of course, boys. Not only that, but they also like the same subject in school, which, believe it or not, is biology. And so it's not surprising that many an afternoon will find them studying together, munching on a snack, and just talking together as best friends often do.
8: Have you figured out the third problem yet?
9: Not yet. I don't know. I may have to change my mind about biology.
8: I know what you mean. This genetic stuff is tough.
9: You've got that right.
8: Okay, if both parents carry one defective gene S for sickle cell anemia and one normal gene A, what is the chance that each child born to them will be an unaffected carrier like themselves?
9: Well, let's see. Let's draw the grid like Mr. Cooler showed us.
8: Okay. SS, SA, SA, AA. Looks to me like it would be 50%.
9: Yeah, I think that's right. 2 out of 4. That makes 50%.
8: Do you know anybody that has sickle cell anemia?
9: Yeah, I do. My cousin Jamal, in fact.
8: Really?
9: Uh-huh. He has a really bad, too. They say it's damaged some of his organs, like his spleen, for one.
8: Wow, that's awful. So, could you be a carrier, then? I mean, he is your cousin. That means your dad might be a carrier.
9: Nah. Mom told me that both she and Daddy have been tested. But my Uncle James is a carrier, and so is my Aunt Antia. Poor Jamal.
8: Yeah, no kidding.
10: Anybody for lemonade?
8: Yeah, Mom, come on in.
10: So, are you girls done with homework?
8: Almost.
9: I was just telling Callie about my cousin Jamal. He has sickle cell anemia. Oh.
8: And we're studying about that in biology.
10: I see. Well, here you are.
8: You know, it doesn't seem fair. Sometimes people are born with stuff like that, and it isn't even their fault.
10: Oh, that's true. Not everything in life is fair. In fact, there are a lot of things that aren't fair.
9: What do you mean, Mrs. Gregory?
10: Well, is it fair that some people get sick, have heart attacks, or get cancer, or diabetes?
8: I guess not. But maybe sometimes people don't eat right or smoke and they get those things.
10: Well, sometimes yes, and sometimes no. Well, how about birth defects? Or how about people who get into bad accidents, or people who live in countries where they have no freedom?
9: Yeah, or how about people who were made slaves? My great-great-great-grandfather was a slave.
8: Really?
9: Yes, and he escaped on the Underground Railway to the north.
8: Wow, that's amazing.
10: Remind me to show you girls something. There's something I've been wanting to...
8: I'll get it. Hello? Oh, hi, Mrs. Washington. Yes, she's here. Oh, okay, I'll tell her. Bye. It was your mom. You gotta go home now.
9: Okay. Well, I'll see you at school in the morning. Thanks for the lemonade, Mrs. G.
10: No problem. You come over anytime, Kenesha. Tomorrow, if you like.
9: Yeah, tomorrow sounds good. I'll be here.
8: You want some pizza, too?
9: Sure.
8: Okay, I'll stick in another one. Grab a couple of paper plates.
10: There are cookies in the jar and milk in the fridge.
8: Okay, Mom. Thanks.
9: You know, Callie, I've been thinking.
8: About?
9: Well, what we were talking about yesterday. About the bad things that happen to people and how unfair it is. What would you think of, well, trying to even a score?
8: What do you mean?
9: Okay, just hear me out, because maybe this is going to sound weird, but what do you think of starting a club?
8: A club?
9: And to be a member of the club, you have to do something good. You have to pick a cause and do something about it. You can't just talk about it. You have to help in some way.
8: Here, hold your plate out. There.
9: Thanks.
8: Get the milk, would you?
9: Okay. So, what do you think about the club?
8: I don't know. Sounds kind of cool.
10: Did I hear something about a club?
8: Yeah, Kenesha is talking about starting one.
10: A club where you have to do good deeds?
8: Right.
10: Oh, well, I'm afraid somebody already beat you to that one, huh?
8: What do you mean?
10: Well, long ago, there was a good deeds club that was part of your story hour. Kids sent in their good deeds to Aunt Sue and Uncle Dan. They were the first hosts of the program.
8: Really? Cool. I still love listening to those stories. Orphan Arthur, the two Jimmies.
9: So, what do you think?
8: About the club? Why not? School's almost over, and we don't have anything else to do this summer. Sure, let's go for it.
9: Maybe we could get some other kids interested. We'll each pick a cause,
8: and we'll see what we can do.
6: As soon as school was out, Callie and Kenesha started their project. Kenesha's older brother, Jackson, Jack for short, joined the girls as well. The first order of business for the club members was for each of them to decide what cause or charity they wanted to support.
8: So, Kenesha, have you decided?
9: Yeah. I'm going to raise money for research for sickle cell anemia. I'm thinking that since I like to make cookies and stuff, a bake sale would be good. I might even be able to get my youth group at church to help out. We could donate our money in Jamal's name.
8: What a great idea.
11: Yeah, I like it too, because I can snitch cookies.
9: Hey, Jack, wait just a minute.
11: Take it easy, only the broken ones. You are going to break a few just for me, please.
9: I can see you're going to be a pest. What about you, Callie?
8: Well, one easy thing to do would be to donate my hair.
11: Your hair?
9: You're going to shave it off?
8: No, nothing quite that wild. I'm just going to cut off my ponytail.
9: But you've been growing your hair out since you were 6.
8: That's why this is so perfect. There's this organization that makes wigs for kids that don't have any hair.
11: Bald kids?
8: Yeah, the kids have an autoimmune disease that makes all their hair fall out and it never grows back. Can you imagine?
9: No hair? Wow, that would be awful.
8: I know. So, you have to have a ponytail at least 10 inches long.
11: No problem there. Yours is almost to your waist.
8: And you just cut it off and send it in, all clean and dry. They make really great wigs, really good, expensive ones, and give them free to kids with no hair.
9: But what?
8: Well, it really doesn't take any effort. I mean, my hair is already grown long enough, and besides, I think I'm ready for a shorter hairstyle. So it really doesn't qualify for that much of a good deed. I'm looking for something else to do, too. Something that I can work on this summer.
11: Maybe you can help me on my project.
8: Which is?
11: I got the idea from you guys.
8: You did?
11: Yup. Kenesha was telling me that she told you about our great-great-great-grandfather.
8: The slave? The one who escaped?
11: He's the one. Anyway, I saw this report on TV that there are still people forced into slavery today.
8: No.
9: Yeah, he's right. In Africa and other countries too? Can you believe it?

0: pet sitting?
1: I hope. See, summertime is when lots of people go on vacation. And sometimes they like to be able to leave their pets at home instead of boarding them somewhere.
0: Well, makes sense.
1: Like the Grisbys down the block. They have 3 cats. They want their cats to be able to just stay in the house like they always do. I already have them as clients.
0: You do? Well, I'm impressed. So,
1: What?
0: Well, now how would you like for me to make you some business cards on the computer? Maybe you could go door to door the neighborhood when school is out next week and leave your card with the people, huh? Drum up some more business.
1: Wow, Mom. Thanks. What a great idea.
2: So, how's it going, Callie? Any more customers?
1: Yep, those business cards Mom made are doing the trick. How about you?
2: 1 bake sale down and 2 more to go. $87.55 from the last one, which isn't bad.
1: How about Jack's lawn service? How's he doing?
2: He's mowing lawns like mad when he isn't stealing my cookies.
1: Well, it sounds like we're underway.
2: Big time.
1: I love this club stuff.
2: And I really feel like we're doing something worthwhile.
1: Yeah, me too. I can't wait to see how much we can earn.
3: We'll get back to my story in just a moment. But first, Uncle Dan and I would like a moment with all you parents, grandparents, and teachers.
4: In the past few years, Aunt Carol and I have received many requests from both adults and teens themselves, asking for stories dealing with some of the hard realities teenagers face in today's world.
3: And we've honored those requests. 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We feel it's up to you parents to decide at which age children should be exposed to stories dealing with subjects like teen suicide, AIDS, and abuse.
4: However, we strongly encourage you parents to consider our Teen Scene album for your children sooner rather than later. 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
3: Our Teen Scene stories deal with the hard issues teens face without preaching. 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
4: While they're entertaining, these stories are also a great way to open communication with your teenagers on issues that affect their lives now, and on decisions that will affect their future.
3: Mm-hmm. 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
4: But for now, let's get back to Aunt Carol's story, The Club.
3: All summer long, Callie, Kanisha, and Jack worked hard to earn money for their charities. Callie cut her hair and sent in a 16-inch ponytail so that it could be incorporated into a wig for a child. She loved looking at the before and after photos of kids on the charity's website and seeing the difference that the gift of hair made in their young lives. Kanisha continued working with her church group to raise money for sickle cell anemia research. Callie's business as a pet sitter for vacationing neighbors proved to be a good money raiser, as did Jack's lawn mowing service. One day in mid-August, the club met to take stock of their efforts.
1: 70, 80, 90, 91, 2, 3.
5: God bless. You got a cold?
1: No, it's allergies. Turns out I'm allergic to cats.
6: To cats? Oh, no.
1: I guess it's a good thing my pet sitting days are about over.
5: I guess. So, how much total?
1: A grand total of $493.
6: Wow, that's great.
1: And don't forget, I've got another week. Well, week and a half. So I'm guessing maybe another $50. How about you, Jack?
0: Chocolate cake coming right up, exclusively baked for the members of the club.
6: Hey, Mrs. G. Cool.
7: Look at the top of the cake, you guys.
5: Dollar sign decorations all over it.
0: We're celebrating today. I'm so proud of you. And the dollar signs stand for all the money you've raised. Oh, Gesundheit. Let me grab the tissues for you. Oh, by the way, that reminds me, I'm so glad you sneezed.
1: Thanks, Mom. Just what I need, a mother who loves sneezes.
0: No, it's not that. You just reminded me. Now, you sit there. I'll be back in a flash.

0: Okay, this is what I've been wanting to show you.
1: The handkerchief? The one you have framed?
0: Mm-hmm.
1: The one that hangs on your bedroom wall?
0: Yes, that's the one.
2: It's really pretty, Mrs. G.
0: Oh, no. Well, I mean, it is pretty, but that's not the reason I'm showing it to you.
1: Well, what then?
0: I want to tell you the story of the handkerchief. I've never told you before, Callie, but now the time is right.
1: The story? I don't understand.
0: Yes, the story. Jack, do I have this right? The reason you were interested in working to free slaves is that a member of your own family was once a slave?
3: Yeah, my great-great-great-grandfather. Three greats.
0: Well, believe it or not, Callie's great-great-grandmother, two greats, was also once a slave.
1: What?
3: But she's white!
0: Well, she wasn't a slave here in this country. And this handkerchief actually belonged to her.
1: You're kidding!
0: No, that's why it's so special. Why I had it framed.
2: Tell us about her, Mrs. G. Where does she live?
1: Yeah, Mom.
0: Well, her name was Ellie, and she lived in Armenia a long, long time ago. Now, during a terrible war, her father had been captured and killed by those who hated Christians, and she and her mother had been driven from their home. After months of hardships and ill health, her mother knew that she didn't have long to live.
4: Ellie, my darling, come near to me.
5: Yes, Mother. Can I get you something?
4: No, my child. Just sit and listen.
5: Yes, Mother?
4: I don't have long. Ellie, darling, I'm so sick and so weak. I know that soon...
5: No, Mother, you're going to be well. You'll see.
4: I wish it could be true. But Jesus is my Savior, and soon I will be safe in His arms. It's you that I worry about, Ellie. What will become of you?
5: Oh, Mother.
4: I have prayed and prayed, and I believe, I know that it will be best if I sell you.
5: No!
4: Yes. You are to become a servant in the house of a rich family.
5: No! Oh, Mother, no!
4: I have seen that the girls, the orphans, they are so much safer when they are part of a well-to-do landowner's family. They're not on the streets begging, or worse.
5: But...
4: No, Ellie. You must do this for me. It is my dying wish.
5: Mother, no, please.
4: Oh, my darling. It is done. Already I have arranged for it. You will be safe there.
0: And so it happened. Ellie became a servant, a slave, really, of a rich family. Her mother died soon after.
1: That's terrible. Her own mother sold her into slavery?
0: But only after prayer, Callie. Only after she was sure that that's what God was telling her to do. And the rich family treated Ellie reasonably well, although she had to work very, very hard. She had food, she had shelter, and she was safe from life on the streets, where young girls were routinely abused and beaten. But then, one day...
6: Ellie, please come here.
5: Yes, Master.
6: Ellie, I'm sorry, but I can't keep you anymore. My business has suffered losses, and we can't afford you. So tomorrow, I will take you to the slave block in town to be sold.
5: Oh, Master, please.
6: There's nothing to be done about it, Ellie. Be ready tomorrow morning. First thing.
0: That night, Ellie could not stop crying. She was so afraid of what would happen in the morning when she was to be sold as cattle or sold to the highest bidder. She wept and pleaded to God for mercy.
5: Oh, God, I am so frightened. What will happen to me? Who will buy me? What if my new master is cruel? What if he beats me? What if he abuses me? Oh, God, I should have given my heart to you long ago. My father was a Christian. My mother was a Christian. And they told me about you, how they trusted you. Now I know how much I need you. So please, Father, forgive me of my sins. Make my heart clean. I want to be your child. And please take care of me.
0: The next morning, Ellie's master took her to the slave market. She was led to the auction block by a rope fastened around her neck, and she was terrified.
5: Oh, Lord, please help me, please help me, please help me.
0: Soon, there were 5 men bidding on her, and each one looked more cruel and barbarous than the next. Then something truly strange happened.
7: 100! Do I hear 125? 125!
8: 125!
9: 125, ha! Well, I'll pay 150.
10: Hey, 200!
7: 200 going once. 200 going...
11: Wait! Wait just a minute.
7: What? Who are you?
10: You're spoiling our fun.
11: Never mind. I want to look this slave over more closely.
10: Hey, we better get out of the way!
7: One minute! Closer look can't hurt.
10: Let's get on with it. I have this slave. You'll see.
7: No. That's right.
0: Let's go. As this man looked Ellie over from head to foot, she shuddered. He looked worse, if possible, than any of the others. What if he should outbid all of them?
11: Yes.
10: Hey, get out of the way.
11: Yes, you are the one I want.
9: Yeah, let's get on with it. I want to take her home with me.
7: Okay, you've had your chance. Go on, get moving.
11: Yes, I'm going.
7: 200. I've got 200.
10: 250, that's my bid, 250. Oh. I'll make it 300. Oh.
11: 1,000.
7: 1,000.
11: You heard me. 1,000.
7: 1,000 once. 1,000 twice. 1,000 to the man who wanted a closer look.
0: The man who had outbid all the others came to the auction block and led Ellie away by the rope. She was so overcome with terror that she stumbled and staggered as they made their way through the crowd.
1: Oh, Mom.
3: Wow, Mrs. G.
2: What happened?
0: Well, yeah, that's the most interesting part of the story. After leading her along for several blocks, the man rounded a corner and pulled Ellie with him. Then he stopped. And a kind, understanding smile replaced his cruel sneer. He removed the rope from around her neck and said,
12: "Do not be afraid, my child. What is your name?"
5: "Ellie. My name is Ellie."
12: "And mine is Abdul. Don't be afraid. You won't be hurt. My wife is here, and she will take good care of you. Jasmine, come here."
13: "I'm coming. Is she the one, Abdul?"
12: "Yes, Jasmine, she's the one. She is the one."
0: Abdul and his wife Jasmine cared for Ellie throughout the rest of the war, and when it was over, they helped her find her way back to her homeland and to her relatives. But before they left her, they had one more surprise.
12: "Ellie, do you remember that day in the market when you were on the auction block?"
13: "The day Abdul came to bid on you."
5: "I'll never forget. What a terrible day that was. At first, anyway."
12: "I want you to know that I would never have imagined that I would ever go to the slave market. But the night before, I had a dream. And in that dream, I saw myself buying a slave."
13: "A young girl."
12: "I saw myself buying you." Ellie?
5: Me?
12: You.
13: That morning, God impressed Abdul to act on his dream, and so we went to the slave market.
12: And that's why I came forward to get a closer look. I could hardly believe my eyes. There you were, the girl I had seen in my dream. I acted mean so that the others wouldn't know what I had in mind, but I knew then that God had sent the dream to me. And I knew that he had sent me to the market that day to save you.
5: Oh, God, thank you. Thank you, thank you, thank you, Lord.
0: And so that's the story of your great-great-grandmother, Ellie. She was saved because God heard her plea, and God sent a man she had never seen before to buy her.
1: Mom, I don't know what to say.
2: Me either. Except, hey, you and Jack are kind of doing the same thing as he did.
3: Huh?
2: Well, think about it. You're Christians. We all are. And you're going to send the money to buy back other Christians who are slaves.
1: Hey, yeah, you're right.
3: Cool. This is awesome.
8: At the end of the summer, the club met for the last time. The results of their efforts were truly amazing.
2: Well, it's hard to believe, but our youth group raised a total of $551.67 from our bake sales. Of course, we'd have had more, except Jack here ate another $25 worth of my cookies.
3: Well, a guy's got to keep up his strength, you know. Mowing lawns takes lots of energy.
1: Tell me again how much you made, Jack.
3: $685.
1: Wow, that's a lot of lawns.
3: And a lot of sweat.
2: And a lot of cookies.
3: Come on now, you know I deserve them.
2: Yeah, well. How about you, Callie? What's your grand total?
1: $545. I'm still in shock.
2: And still sneezing.
1: Got that right.
3: Guess what I found out?
2: What?
3: I saw on the website about buying back slaves that this group sent in $2,000, and it was enough money to buy 20 slaves.
2: You're kidding!
1: Is the price still the same?
3: I don't know.
1: 'Cause if it is, we just raised enough to buy 12 people. Maybe some will even be kids like us.
3: What a thought!
2: Awesome!
1: Absolutely amazing! Praise God!
14: Wow, Aunt Carol, awesome and amazing is right.
8: Well, Uncle Dan, never underestimate kid power or teen power.
14: Mm-hmm.
8: When all that energy is aimed at a goal, great things can be accomplished.
14: I'll say, what a difference all our young listeners would make if they would use their summers to raise money for their favorite charity.
8: Or, if not raising money, they could volunteer to shop for shut-ins, help in a local soup kitchen, mow the lawn, rake leaves, or shovel snow for older neighbors. There are so many opportunities to spread kindness, and I know you boys and girls want to help.
14: Remember, Jesus said that whatever we do for others, why, it's just like doing it for Him.
8: So may God bless you as you ask Him to show you how you can make a difference.
14: Goodbye for now.
15: This has been your Story Hour, building for a better tomorrow.
8: This is Aunt Carol
14: and Uncle Dan saying
8: goodbye, everyone.

0: Scientists can't tell if it's plant or animal. Learn about it next on today's Creation Moment. And now, here's our Creation Moment host, Ian Taylor.
1: It's not exactly a plant, but it's not completely an animal either. It crawls like an animal and then grows, fruits and sows seed like a plant on a colourful stalk. Sometimes it acts like a single-celled creature with a refined social order. And sometimes all those single living cells fuse into one giant organism. Scientists aren't sure whether the strange and fascinating form of life, which goes by the inglorious name cellular slime mold, is a plant or actually an animal. In the normally moist forest floor, single amoebas, invisible to the naked eye, live in the moisture and the food provided by the decaying vegetation. But if the floor of the forest begins to dry or the food is scarce, the amoebas congregate. And as they come together, they combine into a tiny slug about a millimeter long and large enough to see. This group now behaves like a little creature and crawls to meet others of its kind who may be found standing on top of each other, forming a living stalk. More groups join to form a mass of spores at the top of that and hatch into individual amoebas when conditions are again just right for them. There is no simple life form. Even cellular slime mold shows the Creator's touch in its wonderful complexity and amazing way of life.
2: 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And be sure to join us next time for another Creation Moment, proclaiming evidence of God's truth.
3: Hey everyone, this is Zach. Come along with Keys for Kids down Gilead Lane.
4: We are going to have a cleaning day tomorrow.
5: Well, that's okay. I'll just stay up here.
6: He tries to get out of everything.
7: Oh, we are going to miss you.
5: You guys really leaving?

0: recess time.
1: All right, everyone, eyes up here, please.
2: Is it recess time, Mrs. Winekoo?
1: Almost, Timmy. Now, we just elected Joshua as the new milk monitor, which means he's going to have some responsibility. Can anyone tell me what responsibility means?
2: It means stuff we're in charge of doing.
1: That's right, Joshua. Like, you're in charge of making sure we get milk every day. That's why it's called responsibility. And we, as a class, know that we can count on Joshua to get the job done.
3: It'd be pretty bad if we didn't get our milk.
1: Yes, Timothy. Now, let's talk a little bit more about responsibilities. Your parents trust you to do different chores, right? Like feeding your dog or helping with the garbage? All kinds of things.
3: We don't have a dog, but I wish we did.
1: I'm sure there are other things you do for your mom and dad. Why don't we make a list of some things we are responsible for? Sarah, how about you?
4: I make my bed every day, but sometimes I sleep too late and I don't make it. And now my mom makes it for me.
1: That's nice of her.
4: Yeah, and plus at night before I go to bed, I have to put all my dolls away. Otherwise, my room is a pig's eye.
1: So, Sarah is responsible for making sure her room is neat and clean. Does anyone else have a chore that they do?
2: Oh, I do, Mrs. Winekoo.
1: Okay, Timmy.
2: I dust a lot. I even move my mom's little statue things and dust underneath them.
1: Good for you, Timmy.
2: I have to do dishes, too. Believe me, 5 kids make a lot of dishes.
1: Well, I'm sure your parents really appreciate you helping them out. Joshua, do you have any chores that you do at home?
0: Not really. I'm the only kid in my family, so my mom does most of the stuff.
2: You don't have to do dishes or anything?
0: My mom just does them.
4: But you still have to make your bed, right?
0: Nope, my mom does that too.
2: Wait a minute. Just because you're the only kid, you don't have to do stuff?
0: Sometimes I put my toys away.
2: Must be nice.
5: I'm ready for the drawbridge.
6: No, we can't do that yet. We have to put in the moat first.
5: What's the difference? It all ends up in the same place.
6: If you'd read the directions, Mike, you'd see that the moat has to
5: go. Whoa, look at this picture. We can make all kinds of stuff with this Lego set.
6: Yeah, and right now we're making the castle, so let's focus on the moat.
5: Fine. Where are the blue pieces?
7: Hey, guys. Why are you building your castle out here?
6: Well, we needed a place with lots of room so we could sort all the pieces by size and color.
7: What about the attic?
5: The floor's too hard up there. The carpet's way more soft to sit on.
7: Great, but now this huge piece of wood board is out here.
6: We still needed a hard surface to work on.
7: Whatever.
5: Ouch! Don't step on the pieces, you'll break them.
6: Mike, yeah, you okay, Haley?
7: Yeah, but you gotta pick this stuff up or move it soon. Mom's in one of her cleaning moods.
6: We'll move it. It is springtime.
7: Exactly. She's in the kitchen now planning for our cleaning day tomorrow. I'm supposed to tell everyone that we have a family meeting at dinner.
5: Great, there goes a perfectly good Saturday.
7: So, is Timmy around?
6: Actually, I think he went over to Mr. Key's house, but he'll be back by dinner.
7: All right, well, I'm off to spread the good news. Hey, Brooke, you up here?
8: Great, good.
9: Timmy, it's not nice to talk with your mouth full.
5: Yeah, I can't even understand what you're saying.
2: Sorry, I had a lot of fun with Mr. Key, and we're going to go fishing tomorrow, if that's okay.
9: Well, next Saturday would work out better.
2: Why?
9: Because we are going to have a cleaning day tomorrow.
10: Oh, surprise.
9: Come on.
7: And if we have to be here, so do you.
10: Haley.
7: I wouldn't want him to miss out on all the fun.
9: Oh, that's a nice save.
2: But I already told Mr. Key I could go.
10: Without asking our permission?
2: Whoops.
9: Now, come on, Timmy. Spring is just beginning. There are plenty of fishing days left.
2: Sure. I know.
5: So what all do we have to do tomorrow?
9: Well, we need to air out the rugs and wash the windows and vacuum and dust. I have it all written out so we know what everyone's going to do.
10: Very organized.
9: Well, there's a lot to do, and I want to get everything done in one day.
10: One day, right.
9: And with all of us helping, it shouldn't take long at all.
2: You know Josh at school?
9: Yes?
2: He's the only kid at his house, and his mom does everything for him.
5: Cool.
9: Well, that's great for Josh, honey, but we have a big family that makes big messes. And I, for one, like to know that my kids are learning to take care of themselves.
10: Well said. And, you know, speaking of cleaning up, Michael and Timmy, I think it's your turn to do dishes tonight.
2: Mm-hmm. Do we have to do them every night?
9: Yes. If we didn't, there'd be dishes everywhere.
2: Mr. Key doesn't always do his dishes. When I was over there, he had some in the sink.
10: Well, he doesn't have seven people living at his house, does he?
2: No.
10: Okay.
9: Come on.
10: Oh, here we go. Come on, everybody grab something.
5: Come on, I can wash and rinse if you want to dry and put away.
2: I can always reach everything.
5: Well, I can put away then. You can rinse and dry.
2: I don't like doing everyone's dishes. It's gross.
5: What, you want me to just do it all?
10: Michael, Timmy, come on, that's enough. It's your turn, and you need to take it just like everyone else, okay?
2: But, Dad...
10: I don't want to hear any more about it. And the longer you stand here complaining, the later it'll be before you get done.
2: Okay.
10: Thank you, sir.
8: Hey, Mom.
9: Morning, Brooke. Ready to roll your sleeves up and get some cleaning done?
8: I think so. Maybe after I get some food and me, I'll feel a little more lively.
9: Oh, I think your dad got some donuts, but you'll have to move fast. Michael's already spotted them.
8: Thanks for the heads up.
9: Anytime. Timmy, out of bed, hon.
2: I just want to read for a while.
9: Oh, maybe later. Come on now. Everyone's downstairs already.
2: Oh, that's okay. I'll just stay up here.
9: Timmy, up and at 'em. Get your work clothes on and make your bed and then come downstairs.
2: I have to make my bed?
9: Well, honey, it wouldn't make much sense to clean the whole house and leave your bed unmade.
2: Fine.
5: Here are those buckets, Dad.
10: Oh, yeah. Thanks, Mikey. Well, it looks like we've got all our cleaning supplies, Mary.
9: Oh, excellent.
10: It's the Morrison family reporting for duty. What are our assignments?
5: What about Timmy? I don't see him reporting.
9: Oh, you don't need to worry. He should be here any minute.
5: He better be. He tries to get out of everything.
10: Hey, Mikey. Come on, guys. This is great family time. Let's enjoy it, huh?
11: Yeah, I mean, a trip to Florida would be a great family time, too, but this is Super Dad.
10: Cute, Brookie. Hey, Timmy, look who's here. Nice of you to join us.
2: Mom said I had to.
5: She wouldn't be such a spoil sport about everything.
9: Okay, now that we're all assembled, let's get started.
10: Right.
9: I want Brooke and Justin to wash the floors and take all the rugs outside and shake them.
11: Yes, ma'am.
5: Okay, now.
9: And Michael and Haley, you vacuum the carpets and help Dad wash the windows outside.
10: Okay, right to that.
9: And Timmy, I want you to dust and help with the windows.
2: Fine.
9: And I'm going to clean the shelves in the kitchen and put contact paper down.
10: All right, get it?
5: Okay.
10: That's not so bad.
5: I need you guys to get done with the carpet.
2: Why do I always get stuck dusting?
5: You don't always get stuck with it.
9: Michael, you are not helping.
2: No, you're not. And dusting makes me sneeze.
9: You'll be fine, Timothy. Now no more complaining. Look, here's the furniture polish and a dust rag. And when you're done, you can go outside and help Dad with the windows, okay?
2: Sure.
9: I'll be in the kitchen if you need anything.
2: I bet Mr. Key's out there catching millions of fish.
10: Oh, Haley. Yeah, I think you missed a spot right here.
2: Oh, I got it.
10: Nice work. Well, I wonder what's taking Timmy so long.
5: Who knows? I'm just glad he's not out here complaining.
10: Michael.
7: But Mikey's right, Dad. And what does he have to complain about anyway? He's the baby of the family. Everyone spoils him.
5: No kidding.
10: All right, the grass is always greener on the other side.
7: I know. We always want what we can't have.
10: Exactly.
5: Well, the way he keeps complaining, I wish you'd have gone fishing with Mr. Key. Better yet, I wish he'd just move in with Mr. Key.
10: All right, that's enough.
7: Hey, why
10: are
7: you laughing?
10: No, nothing. That would be interesting, though, wouldn't it?
5: What?
10: No, you just gave me an idea, that's all.
5: I did? What is it?
10: No, nothing.
7: You're not going to tell us?
10: What? Tell you what? I don't...
5: Come on, Dad. You got it from my head?
7: Yeah, and we have squeegees. We know how to use them,
10: no.
7: too.
10: No. You wouldn't do that to your old dad, would you?
7: No.
10: Hey, sit right in the face. I'm going to get you. Look out.
2: Where does all this dust come from?
9: How are things going in there, Timmy?
2: I'm almost done.
9: Don't forget the dining room and Dad's office.
2: I have to do those two? Okay. Whoever even comes in the dining room. Cool. Mikey's Lego castle. Maybe I better dust this too. I am the Great White Knight. I will protect you from the evil dragon. But he's so scary. I'm not afraid of some silly dragon. You should be. I'll get you, White Knight. Roar!
9: Timmy!
2: dragon. I mean, I was just dusting.
5: You ruined my castle.
2: I was just dusting it off.
5: Justin and I worked on this forever. You know you're not supposed to play with my Legos.
2: Why not? I never get to do anything.
5: Whatever. You're too little. Now we're going to have to start all over again. Thanks a lot.
10: Hey, come on. What's all the shouting about?
5: Timmy ruined my Lego castle.
2: Why have it if you can't play with it?
5: Because it's not yours.
10: All right, you two. Timmy, these aren't yours. Michael got the Lego set for Christmas. You should have asked him if you could play with it.
5: No kidding.
2: Yeah, but...
10: No, but. Now, come on, tell him you're sorry, please.
2: I'm sorry.
10: All right.
2: If I were at Mr. Key's, I could play with anything I wanted to.
5: Then go.
10: Hey, both of you, watch it.
2: Well, if I lived with Mr. Key, I'd get all the toys because I'd be the only kid.
10: I don't know where this attitude's coming from, young man, but I don't like it. I think you better go and clean by yourself for a while. Huh? Why don't you try starting in the attic?
2: How long do I have to stay up there?
10: Until someone comes and gets you, sir.
2: Okay.
5: Man, I don't know what his problem is.
10: Mikey, why don't you see if Haley needs more help outside?
5: All right, I can take a hint.
10: Thought you might. Thank you.
9: What's the matter, Mikey?
5: Timmy's the matter.
9: Ooh, what was that about?
10: Look what Timmy did to his castle.
9: Oh, poor Michael.
10: Yeah.
9: Yeah, I'm about ready to take Timmy over to Mr. Key's.
10: Teach him a little lesson.
9: That's exactly what I'm thinking.
10: Mm-hmm.

0: Maybe they forgot about me. They only want me around here to do more work. Dad, can I come down now?
1: Yeah. Timmy, I was just on my way up to get you.
0: Finally. It was getting really boring.
2: Surprise!
1: It's your going away party.
0: Mm-hmm. Where am I going?
1: To Mr. Keys. But, boy, sure we'll be quiet here without you, buddy.
0: Mm. I get to go fishing?
3: Maybe. Oh, we are going to miss you.
0: Miss me?
1: Yeah, but if you'll be happier there, then we want what's best for you.
3: I packed some of your clothes in here and one of your favorite blankets.
1: Good.
3: And I can drop the rest off later.
0: What?
4: I made sure Mom put in some books for you, too. Mm. Hope Mr. Key's a good reader. I know how you like a good story every now and again.
5: Yeah, and here's my pen flashlight. It might be a little scary being in a new room at night.
0: A new room?
6: Mom and I wrapped this extra donut for you. It was easier than making a whole cake.
3: You can take it with you and eat it for dessert. I have one here for Mr. Key, too.
0: How long are you taking me to Mr. Key's for, though?
1: Oh, well, we were thinking, since you're so unhappy here, you might want to give it a try over there. See if you like it better.
0: But what if I don't want to stay over there?
3: Oh, honey, I think you should just test it out.
1: Right.
3: It'll be hard for us, but from the way you've been acting, it seems to be what you really want.
6: Because it's pretty obvious you don't want to be here.
1: So, ready to go, Tim?
0: Okay.
4: Come and visit us sometime.
6: Okay. It's been nice knowing you.
3: We'll be back in a little while, kids.
7: He's on his way over right now. It'll be interesting, that's for sure, Grace. Right. I haven't lived with somebody in a long time. Well, I'll let you know how it works out. Oh, Rutabaga, they're here. I'll talk to you later. I'm coming. Hello there, Timmy.
0: Hi, Mr. Key.
7: John, Mary, come on in.
3: Oh, thanks, Mr. Key.
1: Why, thanks for doing this, Mr. Key. And I think Timmy will be very happy here.
0: But I
7: sure hope so.
3: All of his things are in this bag, so he's all set.
1: Right.
3: And if you have any questions, feel free to call. Sure. Although he really is a good boy, so he shouldn't be any trouble at all for you.
0: You guys are really leaving me here?
3: Oh, yeah, we should get home back to the other kids. Now, give me a hug so we can go.
0: See you later.
3: Bye, honey.
1: Yeah, here. Have fun. And remember, visit us once in a while, huh?
0: I will.
1: Okay, see you, Mr. Key, and thanks again.
3: Bye-bye. Take care.
0: Bye, Mom and Dad.
7: Goodbye. So, Timmy, are you hungry?
0: I guess so.
7: Good, because I made some of my famous chili dogs.
0: I like chili dogs.
7: Wonderful. Here, I can take your bag for you. I'll put it in your room, and you can unpack it later.
0: Yeah, okay.
7: Why don't you take a seat, and we can get dinner started?
0: You don't need help setting the table?
7: Nope, everything's all set.
0: Hey, this isn't so bad.
7: All right, let's dig in.
1: Now, I have to congratulate this family on its good acting abilities. We really pulled this thing off.
6: No kidding. I definitely think we surprised him.
3: Oh, yeah.
6: He didn't even say anything. He just let you take him right over there.
8: He was a little bewildered. I hope we weren't too hard on him.
1: Oh, I doubt he'll be scarred for life, Mary.
8: I know, but he just looked so sad when we dropped him off.
6: He'll be fine, Mom. I'm going to go upstairs.
8: Well, don't be up there too long. I'm going to start dinner soon.
6: Just moving some of my stuff.
1: You're not leaving too, are you?
6: No, I'm putting some of my stuff in Timmy's room.
1: Okay. He's just joking around, right?
6: He looked pretty serious to me. Must really be getting into his role.
1: Oh, yeah. One of those method actors.
6: What?
1: Never mind.
6: So, how are you guys going to go get Timmy? I mean, will you let him sweat it out for a while?
1: For a few hours, maybe.
3: We have his fishing pole here. And when we bring it over to him...
6: I see. Good thinking, you guys.
1: Thanks.
8: Oh, come on, Haley. Why don't you help me with dinner?
7: Thanks for helping me with the dishes, Timmy. It goes a lot faster with two people helping.
0: You're welcome.
7: Well, it's about time to turn in, I think.
0: You mean go to bed already?
7: Yes, it's way past my bedtime.
0: But it's so early.
7: I'm an old man, Timmy. I go to bed early, and I get up early. That's the way I've always done it.
0: Even on Saturdays? It's not a school night or anything. I mean, at my house, we always have game night on Saturdays.
7: But this is your house now.
0: Right, but charades can be great. Haley's really funny when she acts stuff out. Sometimes she jumps around and swings her arms in the air.
7: Well, I'm certainly not doing that. I could throw my back out.
0: Right, well, what about a book?
7: If you want to read a book, that would be fine.
0: You could read it to me and do all the voices. That's what Brooke does.
7: I only have one voice, and it's the one I'm using. Besides, we really should get some sleep. We want to be up before the sun tomorrow to dig up some night crawlers.
0: But everyone always says goodnight to me before I go to bed, even Mike and Haley.
7: You don't miss them, do you?
0: I don't know. It's no fun doing stuff by myself.
7: Well, Rutabaga, I wonder who that could be at this time of night. Oh, hello, John and Mary.
3: Mr.
7: What
3: Key?
7: Are you doing here?
1: Hi, Mr. Key. We don't mean to bother you, but Timmy left his fishing pole at our house. we thought he might need it.
7: Oh, yes. He'll definitely be using that. Thank you.
1: Yeah, you're welcome.
0: Dad, Mom, I'm so glad you're here.
3: Oh, you are?
0: Yeah, I miss you guys.
1: Well, we miss you, too. But, dear, it's bedtime, so we should probably get going, shouldn't we, Mary?
3: We'll see you at church tomorrow,
1: yeah.
3: Honey.
0: You're leaving?
1: Yeah, we gotta get back home. It's Saturday night, and it's Mom's turn to pick the game.
3: Yeah.
0: But I don't want you to leave.
3: You don't?
0: No. Can't I just come home?
1: But I thought you wanted to stay here.
0: I didn't really mean it. I like Mr. Key and everything, but...
7: Well, I like you, too.
0: But you're my family.
1: Yeah, that's true.
0: And I'd even do dishes every night if I had to.
3: You don't have to do that, honey.
0: Well, can I please come home?
1: Is that really what you want, Timmy?
0: Yes, please. I love you guys.
1: Well, we love you too, Timmy. But if you come home, you'll still have your special jobs to do.
3: That's right. And you'll still have to do just as much as everyone else does around our house.
0: I know, and I want to. And I'll really try to be nicer and everything. I will.
1: Mm-hmm.
0: I won't even bug Mikey about his stuff.
1: I don't know, Mary. What do you think?
3: Well, how about we head home?
0: Yes.
3: Thanks for taking him in, Mr. Key.
7: Anytime. You folks have a nice night.
1: I think we will. Good night.
3: See you later.
0: I'm glad you came back. You guys weren't really going to leave me there, were you?
1: Of course not.
0: Well, then, why'd you do it?
3: Well, why do you think?
0: Because I was complaining a lot.
3: That's part of it.
0: And because I wanted to move away.
1: Ah, Timmy, your mom and I know you love us and that you didn't really want to live with Mr. Key.
0: I do love you. I just didn't want to do chores.
1: Yeah.
3: Because Josh at school doesn't have to.
0: Yeah, but I think it'd be boring being the only kid, even if I didn't ever have to clean up.
3: But Josh never said he got bored, did he?
0: No.
1: I bet he's pretty grateful for his family, even though it's different from yours. And you know what else?
0: Huh.
1: God put you in our family for a reason. Yeah, and I'm sure glad he did.
3: I can't imagine only having four kids. Oh, Jimmy, I thank God every day for you.
0: Really? Even when I'm not very nice?
3: Even then.
0: Oh, I'm sorry I was so bad today.
1: Well, buddy, we forgive you.
3: And we love you no matter what. And we'll never give you away again until you leave for college.
1: Right.
0: Thank you, Mom.
2: Timmy learned how fortunate he really is. It's like in Philippians chapter 4, where Paul says, "I have learned to be content whatever the circumstances. I know what it is to be in need, and I know what it is to have plenty. I have learned the secret of being content in any and every situation, whether well-fed or hungry, whether living in plenty or in want." You know, God has placed us where we are with what we have for a reason. and we can trust Him to give us the strength that we need to be content. Hey, did you know we really enjoy hearing from you? Yeah, send us a note and let us know what you think about the program. 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Our production engineers were Steve Odell and Scott Heckman, with music by John Campbell. Our executive producer was Randy Heckman, and I'm Zach, hoping you'll join us again next week for more Keys for Kids Down Gilead Lane, a listener-supported production, because God loves kids.

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2: For several hours, a private helicopter has soared over the African plains to reach the Turkana Reserve. Inside, Dr. Kassad and his faithful assistant Edward watch wildlife running freely on the wilderness below. As the helicopter reaches its destination, it descends slowly to the ground.
3: What I don't appreciate, Edward, is being dragged out from under air-conditioned splendor. Into this wilderness.
4: Dr. Kassad, please. I don't want to spoil the surprise.
3: All right. I've allowed this charade to go on this far. I do detest these wide-open spaces.
4: This so-called wide-open space is the Lake Turkana Wildlife Reserve. All of this, as far as the eye can see. This is tribal land you're leasing, and that includes mineral rights.
3: Ah, mineral rights, Edward. That's your game. Back Edward, to the surprise Edward, now, are we?
5: Edward!
3: Who is that?
4: His name is Kamoya.
6: Over here!
3: What do you want?
6: Over here! Quickly, sir!
3: Calm down, Kamoya. What's gotten you so excited?
6: Here, sir, look! It's beautiful!
3: Well, hand it over.
6: Beautiful!
3: Just a hunk of plain ordinary dirt. What's that device?
4: It's a Geiger counter, sir. It measures radiation.
3: I know what a Geiger counter does. Hand it over.
4: Place it next to the ore, sir.
3: I'm giddy with excitement.
4: Don't be shy, sir. Closer.
3: By the sound, I take it this dirt is radioactive.
4: Uranium oxide 235. Top quality. It's worth millions.
3: Really? You're speaking my language, I must say.
4: But we do have that problem with the Kikuyu chief.
3: Well, maybe we could have Kamoya here talk to them.
6: No, sir. The Kikuyu do not trust Kamoya. They know me too well.
3: Regardless, I have the will. All I need to do now is find the way.
2: Dr. Kassad has discovered uranium. And what are his plans for the Kikuyu tribe? To find out, join the adventure in Jonathan Park and the African Safari.
7: Katie, Jesse, could you help Martha and me set up for the picnic?
8: Sure.
7: Okay, Mom.
9: Jim, this is an absolutely perfect place for a picnic.
10: It doesn't get any better.
7: Jesse, do you see your brother?
8: He's over there by those trees. I'll go get him.
11: What can I do, Mom?
12: Jonathan, it's time to eat.
13: Grandpa Park, would you please say the blessing?
14: Oh, Martha, I thought you'd never ask. Our Father in Heaven, we ask that you would bless this glorious picnic lunch, the skilled hands of the ones that prepared it. And we ask it in the name of Jesus.
15: Amen.
16: All right, everyone, dig in.
8: Dad, could you please pass the pasta salad?
10: Here you go, Katie.
8: Can I have a cookie?
16: I think you need a sandwich first.
10: So, Jesse, your dad tells me you're making a creation presentation at your home school group.
8: Ever since the cave, I've become really excited about creation science.
10: Well, now that we've found a dinosaur graveyard here on the ranch, you can tell the kids about the fossil evidence for a worldwide flood.
13: Doesn't the fossil record tell the history of fossils since the very beginning of time?
10: Well, evolutionists believe it's a record of billions of years of evolution. However, creationists say that most of the fossils came from Noah's flood. The Bible says that all of the land-dwelling animals that weren't on the ark were drowned, and that all the water and mud from the flood would have made millions of fossils.
13: So if the fossil record is used by both evolutionists and creation scientists, how can we prove which one is right?
10: Well, if evolution were true, that would mean that millions of animals evolved into millions of other types of animals over millions of years. For example, if dinosaurs eventually turned into birds, there would have to be hundreds of thousands of part dinosaur, part bird animals as the change was happening. These changing animals are called transitional forms, and when they died, it seems like they'd leave behind some fossil evidence.
8: But there aren't any.
10: You're right, and that's a huge problem for evolution.
8: So what does the fossil record really look like?
10: Well, that's the exciting part. The fossil record contains fossils that match animals that are still alive today, that are fully formed with no transition between animal types. And that's exactly what we would expect to find if creation is true. Because God said he made all of the animals distinct from the beginning.
8: Thanks for steering me in the right direction for my report.
10: Speaking of directions, Jim, could you reach into my bag and hand me those blueprints?
17: Well, I'm going to get fried chicken all over them.
10: Yeah, it's okay. They're only copies.
5: Here you go, Kendall.
10: Thank you. Now, as you all know, Jim and I have been planning to open a creation museum, the Hidden Cave, and our dinosaur graveyard to the public. And these are our preliminary drawings for the main building.
11: Whoa!
8: Neat, cool!
16: Well, this is exciting!
7: It certainly is. Can I see them?
10: My pleasure.
7: Have you found a piece of land on the ranch to build on?
10: Jim, would you like to do the honors?
5: Well, you're sitting on it. The Hidden Cave is less than 100 yards to the south. And Brennan Bluff, where we found our dinosaur graveyard, is right over there within walking distance.
10: Now, the idea is to have a continuous working dig as an exhibit, with our museum visitors joining in on the fun.
5: What's going on?
8: Wow, that helicopter sure is close!
11: Hey, I think it's gonna land here!
7: It is!
8: Cool!
5: Here it comes! Everybody stay back!
11: Hey, maybe we can get a ride!
7: Jonathan!
10: Angela, look, isn't that Zach?
7: Wow, he got old.
10: Yeah, you can't be 22 forever.
7: Who is Zach, Dad? Oh, the one in the middle is Zach Benson, your father's old college roommate.
15: Hey, Kendall.
10: Zach, what are you doing here?
15: It's a bit dramatic, I know, but wait till you find out why we're here. No, I'm afraid a handshake isn't gonna cut it, Kendall.
10: Oh, Zach, would you? I can't breathe.
15: Well, am I going to get any introductions?
10: Well, Angela, you know.
15: Pretty as ever, you haven't changed.
7: Thank you.
10: My daughter Katie, my son Jonathan, my father Benjamin. This is Jim Brennan and his wife Martha, Jesse and Ryan.
15: This is Dr. Cassatt.
17: Greetings, all.
15: And his assistant, Edward.
17: A pleasure. Dr. Park, I'm a man of few words, so I'll get to it. You're a vertebrate paleontologist, and I need you for a fossil recovery effort on my game reserve in Lake Turkana in Kenya.
11: Africa? Whoa!
10: Fossil? What kind?
15: Australopithecus afarensis.
10: Really?
11: I don't know that one, Dad.
10: It's a partial female skeleton discovered by Donald Johansson in 1974, not too far from Lake Turkana.
15: Our Lucy came up near Tanapoi at the southern end of the lake.
10: That's the Great Rift Valley in Africa. A lot of primate fossils have been found in that region.
15: It really is an exciting find.
10: Dr. Benson here is a vertebrate paleontologist, and a very good one. Why do you need me?
17: You see, the chief of the Kikuyu, the indigenous tribe on the land, has the final say when it comes to these matters. He's one of you. They all are, actually.
10: Vertebrate paleontologists.
15: No, born-again Christians.
17: The only way he's going to let us continue the dig is if we include a scientist with a Christian creationist worldview. Someone such as yourself. You came highly recommended.
15: I thought you could use the work.
10: Well, I just don't like the idea of flying off to Africa on a whim and leaving my family.
17: Okay, bring them along if you like. Your family, my treat.
10: I don't know. Jim and I have an awful lot of work to do here.
17: Mr. Brennan, let me invite you and your family. I'll pay you as well. I want you all to be happy, because if you're happy, Dr. Park can turn his thoughts to the task at hand. Our Kikuyu chief is happy, and that makes Dr. Benson happy. And that makes me happy. I like happiness.
8: I'm happy too.
5: Well, if we do go, it would be quite an experience for everyone.
13: Maybe Ryan could stay with Grandma and Grandpa.
8: Yay!
7: It sounds exciting to me.
5: Well, partner, what do you say?
10: Well, maybe this is the Lord's way of providing some of the funding for our museum. Let's do it.
18: As you can see, Dr. Park, the Kikuyu tribe believes in a warm welcome.
10: Ah, it's fantastic, Edward.
18: A beautiful people with a beautiful culture.
13: We've decided to make this a teaching expedition for the children. The timing's perfect. Jessie's just preparing a report for her home school group about human fossils.
15: I'm glad to see such a young lady finding an interest in the subject.
8: I like to learn new things, and I think fossils are cool.
15: Speaking of fossils, Kendall, I've wondered how you reconcile the ape man fossils now that you're a Christian.
10: Zach, I used to believe the evolutionary story, but now that I'm a Christian, I've been able to look at the facts from a different perspective.
15: I'll bet.
10: Zach, think of all the fossils claimed to be in the human evolutionary line. I've noticed they fall into two categories. Either they're within the range of characteristics for modern humans, or they have the traits similar to apes or chimps. There haven't been any half-man, half-ape fossils.
11: What do you mean, Dad?
10: Well, a good example of this is Neanderthals. Now, for the most part, the Neanderthal skulls we found have had slightly bigger cranial capacity than the average person, but no different from people alive today. Although evolutionary scientists are claiming that Neanderthals were an evolutionary breakaway from human ancestry,

0: will often hype things up a bit. But I disagree with your total rejection of evolutionary interpretation.
1: How interesting. Two men who started down the same path, but have arrived at two totally different destinations. Well, shall we all get settled in?
2: Dr. Cassatt?
1: Yes, Mrs. Brennan.
2: There are several men going through our things outside of the truck.
3: Not to worry, Mrs. Brennan. It's just more of the Kikuyu's five-star service.
4: Dr. Cassatt!
1: Well, I'm certainly popular today. Yes, Kamoya, what is it?
4: Sir, we're having a problem at Site 12. We need you, sir.
1: Ladies and gentlemen, children, unfortunately, duty calls. I'm confident you'll be able to entertain yourselves.
0: Dr. Cassatt, why don't you drop us off at the dig?
5: That'd be great.
6: What do you say, Jim?
7: Sounds like fun.
5: What do you say, ladies?
0: A couple of hours should do it.
8: Well, it's all right with me.
2: That's why we're here, isn't it?
8: Sure, have a good time.
9: See you later.
8: Bye.
10: Later.
11: Mom, can we go exploring too?
12: Yeah.
11: Please.
2: Well, what do you think, Angela?
8: I think it's okay, but stay close.
3: You have free rein here at the compound and the surrounding bush. The only place off limits is the northeast quadrant of the park. We have sensitive research going on out there. If you do venture out, I do ask that you exercise caution.
11: All right!
8: You know what, guys? I think we're getting too far away from the compound.
13: I think you're right, Katie. I can barely see it from here.
11: Hey, wait a minute. Look at this. Tire tracks. What's a car doing way out here in the middle of nowhere? There aren't any roads.
13: I don't know, but they head off into that ravine. Come on, let's go check it out.
8: Okay, now wait a minute. Will you remember what Edward said? Now this is Africa, guys. You never know what could be hiding in a ravine.
11: Well, Jonathan, Jesse, don't!
8: Okay, wait for me.
13: Like some kind of work site.
11: Look at all this trash and equipment.
8: Well, what's it doing way out here in the middle of nowhere?
13: I don't think the Kikuyu used this place. I mean, look at all this modern equipment.
8: Well, look, I found some yellow raincoats.
11: Does it even rain here?
13: Look, they have some kind of symbol on them. Doesn't that stand for radiation?
11: These aren't rain jackets, they're radiation suits.
8: Remember what Edward said? Don't go into the northeast corner of the park. There was some kind of research going on up there.
11: Yeah! What is it?
8: Look right there! It's a lion! It's a lion!
13: Katie, Jesse, get back! What's he doing?
8: You want to go over to him and ask?
11: He's just laying there.
8: Why doesn't he eat us or something? Well, get it over with, lion.
13: You really don't have to taunt him, Katie.
11: Look!
8: Is that Edward?
14: Leo! El Leo! You bad lion! Get him down!
3: Go on! Go home now! Go home! I'm sorry, children. I neglected to tell you about Leo. We found Leo when he was a cub.
8: Aww.
3: Raised him as a village pet. As you can see, he's quite harmless. Even gone up against other animals to save a life. Unfortunately for you, he does like a good practical joke.
0: Well, Kendall, what do you think of our dig site?
15: Well, it's big.
0: Something catch your fancy, Jim?
7: Yeah, Zach, how did they find the original fossils?
0: Actually, Dr. Cassatt's assistant, Kamoya, spotted them.
15: You mean they were just laying there in the dirt, just like that?
0: Just like that.
7: So, why did Dr. Cassatt hire so many men to dig over there?
0: That's the million-dollar question. After the initial find, nothing turned up. So now we're digging out the recovery site.
1: Here we are, gallivanting all over East Africa. Kamoya, you're starting to remind me of Edward.
4: It was Edward who asked that I bring you here, Dr. Cassatt. He has called the emergency.
3: Thank you for coming so quickly, sir. There's something here you need to see right away.
1: I don't see anything wrong, Edward.
3: They're starting to get sick now. It's exposure, radiation sickness. We have 10 more men out just today.
1: We've given them radiation suits. What more do they need?
3: It's not enough. They need proper equipment.
1: Developing a conscience at this late hour, are we, Edward?
3: Sir, it brings me no pleasure to say this. In the past, your business practices were unethical. Certainly immoral, but they've never been murderous. Until now.
1: Edward,

0: have never been so many millions at stake. Edward, you're not dismissed. Where are you going? Edward!
1: I don't know. I've never had a conscience before.
2: There is something else.
0: There always is, Kamoya.
2: The American children were out hiking and found our site. And it's not too hard to put two and two together. In my opinion, they pose a serious security risk to this operation.
0: Well, I guess you'll have to remedy that, won't you?
2: Yes, sir. Kamoya will take care of the children.
3: Hey, that's Kamoyan Jeep. Come on!
2: Hello, children.
4: Hi, Kamoyan.
2: Dr. Kassar has asked me to take you all out to a new research site in the northeast corner of the park. Would you like to go?
4: Why not?
2: Hop in, children.
5: This is the famous Lucy?
6: Actually, no. That skeleton was found 100 miles to the north. But strangely enough, these fossils look identical to the Lucy fossils. It's really weird.
5: Has she been named yet?
6: I was thinking of the name Ethel.
5: Lucy and Ethel?
6: Together again.
5: That's cute, Zach. Real cute.
6: Yeah, I thought so.
5: So what can you tell about this creature from its fossil?
6: It's a hominid, an early ancestor to humans.
5: You're assuming it's a hominid because you believe that hominids existed millions of years ago.
6: I will grant you that the evidence is circumstantial, but I believe that human beings evolved from lesser forms.
5: Look at the jawbone for a moment. This jaw is U-shaped. That's typical of gorillas. And look at these toes. They're curved. So are the fingers here. Now, what does that tell you?
6: That this hominid clearly spent much of its time in the trees, not on the ground. I grant you that. But this hip indicates an animal capable of walking upright like a human. That's really the key reason for describing this fossil as a human ancestor.
5: I agree, but I would add that they can walk somewhat upright. Not like humans. Pygmy chimps walk around somewhat upright in the exact manner as this fossil indicates. When I look at this skeleton, I see an extinct, created, ape-like animal, not an evolved form.
6: Now you're speculating.
5: As were you. Hey, what's this one right here? It's a haymate. It's part of the wrist. You see this here? This is a hook that the tendons grab onto. It's much larger than a human's. That gives it much stronger hands. This fossil supports my hypothesis as well, that this skeleton is from an extinct, predominantly tree-dwelling primate.
6: I think we can agree to disagree, Kendall.
5: Zach, there should be thousands of non-disputable ape-man fossils in the fossil record. However, the truth of the matter is that evolution can only offer very few questionable so-called ape-man fossils. To me, that settles it. The fossil record can't support evolution.
6: I have a different interpretation.
5: Remember what David Pilbeam said?
6: Yeah, we took that class together, remember?
7: Well, I didn't.
6: David Pilbeam's a respected evolutionary paleoanthropologist who said, quote, "Paleoanthropology reveals more about how humans view themselves than it does how humans came about," unquote.
7: Kendall, I need a translation.
5: What he said was, the study of fossils can sometimes be more about our beliefs than in finding out the truth about our beginnings.
6: Oh, well done, Kendall.
5: Look, it's Edward with Dr. Kassad, and who are those uniformed men?
6: They're Kenyan State Police, and they're waving us over. Come on!
3: What happened?
2: I do not know. I think we are out of gas, yes? Oh my, we are out of gas?
4: We're out in the middle of nowhere.
8: Well, we have the radio. Well, we should call for a tow truck or something.
2: I do not think the radio is going to work. The battery is dead now, too. Well, site number 12 is about 5 miles down this road. If I leave now, I could be back in a couple of hours.
8: And leave us out here all by ourselves? Are you crazy?
2: Trust me, children. With all the wild animals about, you are much safer here in the Jeep.
9: So you're telling us this whole fossil dig was a distraction to keep the Kikuyu from finding out about this ore mining operation?
10: The fossils were stolen from a legitimate dig at the northern end of Lake Turkana. Dr. Benson was brought out to verify the find. And when the Kikuyu wanted a creation scientist, yours was the first name.
5: So bringing us all the way out to Africa was an elaborate deception?
10: We needed to keep the Kikuyu away from the mine long enough to remove the ore. The Kikuyu wanted you. Dr. Kassat gave them what they wanted.
0: and I would have gotten away with it. It took this traitor to bring it all down.
10: Well, sir, it looks as if we'll both have plenty of time to discuss this behind bars.
11: Kendall! Kendall, are you out there? Kendall!
5: Zach, hand me that transmitter.
6: Here.
5: Thanks. Go ahead, Angela. Is something wrong?
11: Jonathan, Katie, and Jesse are gone.
5: Gone? Where?
11: We don't know. One of the villagers said they saw them get into the jeep with Kamoya and hit the northeast corner of the park.
5: We've got Dr. Kasat's helicopter. We'll use that.
11: Okay. We've got the Kikuyu looking at our end.
8: Well, Jonathan, what are you doing back there?
3: I'm looking for a spare gas can in the back. Yes!
4: We can't drive this. We're not old enough. We'll get a ticket.
3: I know that. But if we start the motor, it'll charge the battery so we can use the radio.
8: Well, I think Kamoya would have thought of that.
3: Once we contact help, we'll be out of here in no time.
8: Hey, Jesse, look over there. Is that Leo?
4: If it is, he's brought friends. Jonathan, you better get back in here.
3: Okay, tank's full. I hope we got enough power left to start it up.
4: We've got company.
3: This is not good, guys. They look hungry. We better get out of here. Katie, get behind the wheel.
8: Well, me? Why me?
3: Because you're the only one tall enough to reach the pedals.
8: Well, if Mom and Dad find out about this, they're never gonna let me get my license.
4: Come on. Come on.
8: Now what?
4: Let's just stay calm.
3: Here comes another one, and he's charging fast.
8: Well, he probably wants to be first in line.
4: No cuts, Lion. If you're gonna eat me, I want it done with a little bit of order and dignity. You got that?
3: Wait a minute. It's Leo.
4: It's Leo!
8: Yeah, Leo, go!
3: I don't believe it. He's doing it. He's chasing the others away.
4: Look, a helicopter. They're coming for us.
8: Just in time.
12: All luggage must be checked.
13: What a week. Praise the Lord, the kids aren't hurt from yesterday's adventure.
8: It'll be good to be home.
6: Well, Kendall, I feel like we're just starting to get reacquainted, and now I'm flying back to Chicago and you to New Mexico.
5: Zach, we'll always stay in touch.
6: Well, I wish you guys well with the Creation Museum. I've got to admit, it would be interesting to see a fossil dig run by creation scientists.
7: Zach, you should really fly out and see it sometime.
6: Can I ask, why is a creation-based museum so important to you?
5: We believe that it's important to teach people that there's a creator. If you believe in evolution, you have to believe that you're nothing more than molecules that came together by random chance. But we want to teach people that there's a loving God who made us and has given us meaning and purpose.
6: I must admit, you're a changed man.
5: Zach, it's not me. The Bible says in 2 Corinthians 5:17, "Therefore, if any man be in Christ, he's a new creature. Old things are passed away. Behold, all things become new." Zach, he wants your heart too. In Acts 4:12, it says, "Neither is there salvation in any other, for there is none other name under heaven given among men whereby we must be saved."
6: Hold on there, friend. I'm not ready for this yet.
5: Well, when you are, I'm only a phone call away.
3: Hey, Jesse, you've got to get over here. There's an Egyptian cobra loose in the snack bar. And there's this big, scary-looking guy trying to catch it.
4: Oh, wow, that's awesome.
8: Hold on, guys, I'm coming too.
5: Hey.
8: Be careful, you guys.
12: 1823 for Chicago is now boarding.
5: Well, Zach, I guess this is goodbye.
6: You know, Kendall, I know you were counting on Dr. Kasat's funding to help build your museum. It's a shame you're going back empty-handed.
5: Take a look around you, Zach. You see this family, my friends? This is what really matters. If the Lord wants that museum built, he'll open the doors.
6: Here, take this.
5: What is it?
6: It's a check from the sale of a small piece of ore from that uranium mine. The Kikuyu own the mine now, and they're going to develop it. Without harming the workers or environment, I might add. They wanted to reward us for putting a stop to Dr. Kasat. It's not a lot, and it won't last, but it'll get you started on that museum of yours back in New Mexico.
5: Your name's on this package too, Zach.
6: Yeah, it is. Take it. It's a gift. I insist. You know, Kendall Park, you and your family and your friends, you almost make me believe in God.
5: And you, Zach Benson, confirm my beliefs in miracles.
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15: Until next time, this is Dr. Kendall Park reminding you, this is our Father's world. 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

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Chapter 2, Shadows in the Attic. Amy's parents and younger brothers and sisters had moved from the old gray stone country house into the city of Belfast. The move was because of Mr. Carmichael's work. Amy's father and his brother William owned a large flour mill in Mill Isle. The mill had been in the family for more than 100 years, but the two brothers had kept it as up-to-date as they possibly could. It was the first mill in the area to have new rollers to grind the wheat, and it was steam-powered. It even had gas lighting. The Carmichael brothers had decided to open another mill nearer Belfast, so the family had moved into a house in College Gardens while the oldest three children were away at boarding school. But things weren't going as well as planned. For the first time in 100 years, the Carmichaels' flour mills were losing money. It didn't matter how efficiently the brothers ran their two mills. The problem was not the mills. It was the new fast steamships. The wheat used in the mills to make the flour came from America. It was shipped to Liverpool, England, and then sent on to Ireland. Once in Ireland, the Carmichael mills would grind it into flour, which was sold in Ireland and England. The fast new steamships, however, made it possible to grind the wheat in America and then ship the flour straight to England, where it arrived in good condition and not infested with bugs, as was often the case during long sailboat trips across the Atlantic Ocean from North America. This meant that the Irish mills were having to produce their flour more and more cheaply to compete with American flour, until they were making hardly any profit at all. For the Carmichaels, that meant there was no money for private boarding schools, so Amy and her brothers had been called home. Amy, though, continued to study music, painting, and singing at a private finishing school in Belfast, which suited her fine. She was glad the whole family was together again. In many ways, Marlborough House had been a lonely place for her, but she never was alone at home, not with six brothers and sisters and Uncle William's five children, who seemed to visit a lot. There were always enough children around the house to organize into teams for games. Amy also liked being in the city. She was allowed to explore Belfast on her own. She loved to walk around and look at the huge five-story brick buildings that made up most of the city, and stand by the side of the road and watch the horse-drawn trams go by. One day, after she had been out exploring, Amy walked into the drawing room while her mother and father were having a serious conversation. Her mother looked as if she was about to cry, and her father was shrugging his shoulders and saying, "What can I do? What can I do?" Amy backed out of the room, not wanting to disturb her parents' privacy. Soon enough, though, she found out what they had been talking about. On top of the money problems created by cheap American flour, Mr. Carmichael had loaned £1,000 to a friend to help him get back on his feet after some financial difficulties. But the friend had lost Mr. Carmichael's money, and Mr. Carmichael would not send his friend into bankruptcy by demanding it back. As a result, there wasn't enough money for Amy to continue attending the finishing school. Instead, she began tutoring the younger children at home. Mr. Carmichael worried continually about money. He spent hours thinking about how he could have done things differently. He worried so much that his health began to suffer, and in April 1885, he came down with pneumonia. Amy, now 17 years old, nursed him day and night, but he did not recover like a man of 53 ought to have, and within several weeks, he was dead.
Everything changed for Amy the day her father died. She was suddenly pushed into adulthood. As the oldest daughter, new responsibilities fell to her. It would be her job to care for the younger children and to stretch out as far as possible what money her father had left. She also helped her mother with the caring and cleaning of the house. There was no paying for servants to do those chores anymore. Despite it all, Amy didn't waste time feeling sorry for herself. She had a job to do, and her mother and brothers and sisters were depending on her. If it meant she would spend the next 10 years taking care of her younger siblings, that is what she would do. And she would make it as much fun as she possibly could. Chapter 3. A Voice from the Fountain. It took a while for things to settle down, but slowly life around the Carmichael house fell into a new pattern. But one thing didn't change. Amy's parents had been strong Christians, and although Mr. Carmichael was now dead, each Sunday Mrs. Carmichael continued to take the children to the Rosemary Street Presbyterian Church. The family walked to church together, dressed in their best clothes. On the walk home, Amy and her brothers, Norman and Ernest, liked to walk ahead of their mother and the other children. It was on one of these walks home after church that something happened that completely changed Amy's life. It was a cold and dreary day, and Dr. Park, pastor of the Rosemary Street Presbyterian Church, had preached a particularly long sermon. After an hour and a half of sitting in the drafty church, the whole Carmichael family was eager to get home to the warmth of the fire in the drawing room fireplace. As usual, Amy, Norman, and Ernest strode out in front. They were winding their way through the streets back to College Gardens when an old beggar woman came staggering out of a side alley. Her clothes were tattered, and her feet were wrapped in strips of rags that were clogged with mud. Slung across her back in an old coal sack was a bundle of sticks. The old woman was doubled over under the weight of the heavy bundle. As the woman stumbled along, Amy and her two brothers stopped and looked at her. Despite their father's money woes, the Carmichael children had grown up with much more money than most people. Yet they had also been taught to help others regardless of whether they were rich or poor. So, with a shrug, the three of them walked up beside the old woman. Norman lifted the bundle of sticks from her back, while Amy and Ernest each took hold of one of the woman's arms and walked along beside her. The old beggar woman smiled a toothless smile and pointed toward another alley about half a mile farther down the street. The three Carmichael children had expected to help the old woman to a nearby building. The alley, she pointed out, was farther away than they'd intended to help her. Nonetheless, they would see her safely there. As they made their way along the street, Amy and Ernest, dressed in their best clothes, guided the old woman in tattered rags, while Norman, also in his Sunday best, followed along behind with the pile of sticks slung across the back of his topcoat. What they hadn't figured on was that at the pace the old woman was walking, other people on their way home from church would catch up with them. But that is exactly what began to happen. One by one, church members stared at the strange sight as they walked by. Amy felt her face getting hotter as each person from church passed them, especially when one woman hurried her children to the other side of the road to avoid the four of them altogether. Embarrassed, Amy and her brothers kept their heads down, not even looking at each other and hoping no one important came along and saw them. There was a fountain in the center of the road, and trying to take her mind off walking along beside the beggar woman, Amy studied it closely. It was made of blocks of cut stone, and the water sprayed out from three spouts at its center. As she studied it, Amy suddenly stopped. Someone was talking to her. She clearly heard a voice say, "Gold, silver, precious stones, wood,
hay, straw. The fire will test what sort of work each one has done. If the work which any man has built on the foundation survives, he will receive a reward. Amy turned to see who was speaking. There was no one there. But she had heard a voice, plain and clear. Puzzled, she walked on with the old woman on her arm. As she did, something felt very different inside. Amy was no longer embarrassed. In fact, she walked with her head held high for all to see. The trio escorted the old woman to where she wanted to go and then ran to catch up to their mother and the other children to finish the walk home. After lunch, Amy went to her room. She knelt down by her bed. She knew the words she'd heard at the fountain were from the Bible, and finally she located them in her small leather-bound edition. The words were from 1 Corinthians chapter 3, verses 12 through 14. Amy read them again. What was their meaning to her? Amy had known for as long as she could remember that God loved her. But she began to wonder about how knowing he loved her changed the way she acted each day. After several hours of praying and thinking, Amy finally decided she knew what the words from the verse meant to her. For one thing, she would no longer waste time on things that weren't important in God's eyes. When all the things she'd done in her life were finally judged by God, she wanted them to be found worthwhile. She wanted them to be seen as gold and silver, not hay and stubble. For another thing, she would never again worry about what people thought of her. If what she was doing was pleasing to God, that would be enough for her. If other people, even other Christians, didn't want to walk with beggars, that was their business. But Amy would walk with them, and she would walk proudly. When she finally came downstairs for dinner, Amy had a new purpose in her heart, a purpose that would lead to some very unusual changes in her life. Amy had always been kind. As a small girl, she had once visited Belfast with her mother. During the visit, they had stopped at a tea room for a cup of tea and some scones. As they ate, Amy noticed a grimy little beggar girl with her nose pressed up against the tea room window. The poor little girl with no food was looking in at the rich little girl who had a plateful. The gaze in the little girl's eyes had affected Amy deeply. When Amy got back home to Mill Isle, she sat down in front of the nursery fireplace and wrote a promise to the girl. "When I have grown up and have money, I know what I will do. I'll build a great big lovely place for little girls like you." Amy was also kind to animals. She couldn't stand to see them suffer. Once, on her way to family prayers, she had noticed a mouse drowning in a bucket of water. Without a second thought, she scooped up the mouse and dropped him into her apron pocket. Unfortunately, the mouse had squeaked when her father was praying, and Amy was punished for disrupting the peace. But she had saved a mouse's life, so the punishment was worth it. But as kind as Amy had been in the past, there was something different about her now. She wasn't going to be kind just because that was the right thing to do. She was going to be kind because God had asked her to be kind to those he loved. Amy's two younger sisters were amazed at the change in her. They called her new attitude Amy's enthusiasms, and Amy was enthusiastic. There was so much to do, so many people she knew God wanted her to love and be kind to. While Amy wanted to learn more about God, she also wanted to help others learn about him. On Sunday afternoons, she would wander the streets of College Gardens and invite the local children back to the Carmichael House, where she would hold a children's meeting. The children would sing and clap, and Amy would read them Bible stories and tell them how God loved them. While Amy was busy with the children, Mrs. Carmichael made sandwiches and lemonade for them all to enjoy when the meeting was over. Some of the children who came on Sunday afternoons wanted to know even more about God, so Amy started her morning watch club.
The club met on Saturday mornings, and to every child who wanted to join, Amy gave a blank blue card with gold edges. On the card, she had the child write out a pledge that they would spend time every day praying and reading their Bible. When they had signed the pledge card, they gave it back to Amy. Every Saturday morning after that, they would meet together and discuss how well they were doing keeping their pledges. Everyone, even Amy's two youngest brothers, looked forward to the morning watch club. Amy seemed to be able to make it so much fun as they talked and learned from each other. Amy and her friend Eleanor Montgomery also ran a night school for boys. The school met on Monday evenings, and Amy and Eleanor would help the boys who had to work in the factories during the day with their reading and writing. They would finish each night with a short good night service, during which Amy read from the Bible and prayed. Sometimes Eleanor's father, Dr. Montgomery, would come along and help out. He also volunteered at the Belfast City Mission, and he soon noticed that Amy was far more interested in doing God's work than participating in the normal social activities of 18-year-old young women. Eventually, Dr. Montgomery invited Amy to go with him some Saturday evenings when he visited the slums in Belfast. Amy could think of nothing else she would rather do. And so, on Saturday nights, Amy entered a different world, the world of Belfast slums, where she was introduced to things she'd never seen before. She had seen beggars on the streets. She'd even helped some of them. But nobody had bothered to tell her just how desperate these people's lives really were, or what they would do to stay alive. Another thing Amy discovered in the slums was the smells. There was the smell of rotting vegetable peelings that had been thrown onto the pavement from second-story windows, the smell from makeshift toilets created in doorways or stair entrances, the smell from smoky sod fires that drunken men huddled around in the middle of the street. Amy winced at what she smelled and saw. In her wildest imagination, she'd never thought human beings could live this way. One Saturday evening, as Amy and Dr. Montgomery made their way around the slums, handing out bread and gospel tracts, a small blue-eyed girl wearing a ragged dress walked up to Amy and started begging for food. As Amy looked down at her, an old woman with her head wrapped in a shawl stepped forward and picked up the girl. As the woman turned to walk away with the child in her arms, Amy gasped. The shawl had fallen from the old woman's face, and the woman was not old at all. She was probably about the same age as Amy. What kind of life has this woman led to make her back so stooped and her face so worn when she cannot be more than 20 years old? After they had given out all the bread and tracts, Amy asked Dr. Montgomery the question she'd been pondering. Dr. Montgomery told her the women were called shawlies. He went on to explain that shawlies, many of them as young as 10 years old, worked 12 hours a day in the linen mills that made Belfast famous. Irish linen, Irish shirts, Irish rope were among the best quality in the world, and yet they were cheap to buy. They were cheap because the girls who worked in the mills were poorly paid for their labor. Most didn't even earn enough money to buy themselves a hat, so they pulled their shawls up over their heads when they went out in the cold, thus the nickname shawlies. Amy couldn't stop thinking about the shawlies. Something had to be done for them. Slowly, she hatched a plan. Why not start holding meetings on Sunday mornings for the shawlies, like the one she held for the neighborhood children on Sunday afternoons? She decided the hall at Rosemary Street Presbyterian Church would be a great place to hold her meetings. The church hall had plenty of room, and Amy was sure everyone in the church would love to see it used to reach out to the less fortunate citizens of Belfast. Amy visited Dr. Park,
pastor of the church, and asked him for permission for the Shawley girls to meet on Sunday mornings for Bible study and prayer in the church hall. Whether Dr. Park thought it was a good idea or whether Amy was impossible to turn down is not certain, but the pastor gave his permission for Amy to hold the Shawley meetings in the church hall. Some members of the congregation were not happy when they discovered that the riffraff of Belfast were using the church hall. Many church folk, even friends who had known the Carmichaels for a long time, couldn't figure out why Amy would want to associate with Shawleys, let alone bring them to church. Some wondered whether Amy was aware that Shawleys smelled bad and had fleas and lice. What if some of their fleas and lice crawled onto the church furniture? Soon, Dr. Park was being regularly visited by church members who urged him to withdraw his permission for Amy to use the church hall for her meetings. Each time, Dr. Park refused. Frustrated by his response, some church members went straight to Amy and told her what they thought about her meetings with the Shawley girls. Amy did not care what they thought. Ever since the day she had heard the voice at the fountain, she hadn't cared what anyone thought of her. All she wanted to do was please God and share His love with others. We hope you've enjoyed Amy Carmichael, Rescuer of Precious Gems by Janet and Jeff Benj, this selection from the best-selling Christian Heroes Then and Now series. 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
1: Let me begin with a story of civil war, the civil war in Sudan. For many, many years in Sudan, there has been a civil war, and it's been carnage. You know, years ago, we used to see CNN images about children with their hands hacked off, and legs sometimes, or feet, right? That was a Muslim-dominated northern and central country attacking the animist and Christian population in the southern part of Sudan. This nation finally became an independent nation. South Sudan became an independent nation just 2 years ago. And now they're living with relative peace. But many, many people, as you can imagine, during that civil war, many people had to flee their country to survive. And they would go to refugee camps. And one of the most famous was Darfur that we've heard about. Others were over the border in Uganda. And so people would go the best they could. They would travel at night and they would sleep during the day because if they got caught, they would be killed or maimed or something. One such a man left his town and took a number of days to go to a refugee camp and finally got to Uganda. When he got to Uganda, he had walked 150 miles to get there. After a few months, I mean, this is a refugee camp with thousands of people. He got acquainted with an Adventist minister. And the Adventist minister started sharing the Bible with him. And he was fascinated by all this. He was an animist. What's an animist? An animist is somebody who believes in the spirits. Animus, Latin for spirit. So he was an animist. And now he became a Christian. He became a Seventh-day Adventist Christian. The old man baptized him. And so right there in the refugee camp. And guess what? He was so excited about this new faith and about getting to know the real God, the real true God, that he decided to walk 150 miles home to share his faith with people that were still back home. Now, think about this, okay? He traveled at night and slept during the day because it was dangerous. He left the country so that he could survive. And now he's going right back into the midst of danger, right? Right in the midst of danger. Good chances that he would be shot or killed. So he shares his faith over a number of weeks with a number of friends and relatives. After a few months, several of them are ready to become Seventh-day Adventists also. So you know what he does? He travels 150 miles back to the refugee camp to get a preacher to baptize them. And the only preacher he knows, of course, is the retired minister in the refugee camp in Uganda. When he approaches him about it, the old man says, "Oh, my brother, I could never survive the trip. I could not do it. I will never make it there." No problem. So he walks 150 miles back. Every time there is all these danger, okay? He walks 150 miles back and he meets all of these people, expectant people, says, "Okay, now we can be baptized." And he comes alone and he says to him, and he says, "Good news, I found somebody who could baptize you. All we need to do is go to him." Sure enough, then they all seven or eight of them now walk down 150 miles back to Uganda. And they are baptized as Seventh-day Adventists in their new faith. So what do you think is going to happen with these guys? Are they going to be in the safe, in the relative safety of the refugee camp now? No way. Because they are in love with Jesus and they have burdens with others and for others. And so they walk back 150 miles again. That's a total of 1,200 miles. No, 750 miles. Walking under extreme danger so they can share their faith with others. But this time, it takes them weeks to get there. Why? Because they stop in every village they can to share the good news of Jesus Christ. How you know, who would do that kind of thing? Well, the only reason is Jesus was real in his life. He was so real in his life that no circumstance, no danger, nothing became an impediment to the objective of sharing what God had done in their lives. The night of Jesus' betrayal, we read in the book of John that he had this great need for the love and support of his friends. We talked about it in the last session. Instead, he gave the disciples his love and support via the Holy Spirit. And he made a promise to them about the Holy Spirit. I will ask the Father, he will give you another helper, that he may be with you, how long? Forever. When the helper comes, whom I will send to you from the Father, he will bear witness of me. So the Holy Spirit really reveals Jesus. Many charismatics really focus on the Holy Spirit, but the Holy Spirit himself teaches something different. The Holy Spirit, who is the author of Scripture, teaches that the work of the Holy Spirit is not regarding himself. The work of the Holy Spirit is to show you Jesus. So if you want to be a true charismatic, you're going to be in love with Jesus. That's really what's going to happen. And so, in John 14, 26, we read, he will teach you all things and bring to your remembrance all that I said to you. In chapter 16, we read, when he, the Spirit of truth, comes, he will guide you into all truth, for he will not speak on his own initiative, but whatever he hears, he will speak. He shall glorify me, for he shall take of mine and shall disclose it to you. So what will the Holy Spirit do? Three things. The Holy Spirit will bear witness of Jesus. The Holy Spirit will teach what Jesus taught. And the Holy Spirit will glorify Jesus. You see the Jesus-centeredness? Everything the Holy Spirit does has to do with Jesus. Enhancing Jesus, highlighting Jesus, explaining Jesus, reminding you what Jesus said. It's all about Jesus. The Holy Spirit is the biggest promoter of Jesus in the universe. If you really want to know Jesus, you need the work of the Holy Spirit to see Jesus as he really is. I will ask the Father, he will give you the Spirit of truth, whom the world cannot receive because it does not behold him or know him. But you know him because he abides with you and will be where? In you. That's John 15, 16 to 20. I will not leave you as orphans. I will come to you. The world will behold me no more, but you will behold me because I live. You shall live also. In that day of Pentecost, when the Holy Spirit comes, in that day, you shall know that I am in my Father, and you in me, and I in you. So what Jesus is trying to explain is that they should not be sad for him leaving. They were sad because he was leaving. He says, actually, as I leave, as I'll send the Holy Spirit to you, I will be closer to you than right now when I'm with you. That's the preposition here, you see. In the previous verse, he abides with you and will be in you, right? He abides with them, but now he will be in them. And what's the difference between that preposition with and the preposition in? There's a whole world of difference, and every mother knows the difference between having a child inside and having a child with her, right? And every mother knows that when she becomes pregnant, she actually does have a different life in her, and it changes her forever. Jesus is trying to say the same thing. He says, look, the Holy Spirit will, I will be in you. I have been with you for 3.5 years. I am going to be in you from now on. It is to your advantage, that's what he says, it is to your advantage that I go away, because my relationship with you will be all the closer, all the more intimate than it was before. This means that when I receive the Spirit, what I get is Jesus Christ. And you know, there's people says, you know, people have all of these notions about when you're supposed to receive the Spirit and how that's supposed to happen, etc., etc. The truth is a lot simpler than we make it. We receive the Spirit every time we surrender to Jesus Christ. That's when we receive the Spirit. We receive the Spirit every time we yield to Him. That's when we receive the Spirit. We receive this, the reception of the Spirit is what makes us want to yield to Him. You see. So it is really Jesus in us. But that's what we need to take more consciousness about. It is Jesus in me. It is not just hanging around with Jesus in the neighborhood. It is Jesus in me, and as the Bible says, the hope of glory. Christ in you, the hope of glory. Listen to this statement from Prophets and Kings 2:33. Transformation of character is the testimony to the world of what? An indwelling Christ. What's an indwelling Christ? Christ dwelling in you. Christ lives in you. The Spirit of God produces a new life in the soul, bringing the thoughts and desires into obedience to the will of Christ, and the inward man is renewed in the image of God. So it's Christ in you. Now, I know this may sound a little mystical, but that's really the wording used in both.

And here in California, in fact, when I used to pastor in Northern California, he was an extraordinary young man because he was only about 5 years older than I am, so he's an extraordinary old man now. And when he came to the Lord Jesus, he came to the Lord Jesus completely. He never looked back. He was a chemical engineer, and he fixed his eyes on Christ and never let him go. He started giving most of his money away. One day I found out he'd never told this to anybody, that he gives about 90% of his income to people. And he prays. He's prayed for people. There have been even resurrections as a result of it, one baby. A remarkable life, really, but it's very much off the radar screen for most people. Because he doesn't want it. He doesn't want to talk about himself or what he is doing. He's reluctant about my sharing it. But most of the places I share that, he is not even close to where that is. Well, one time he really took Jesus seriously, and so he started reading the Spirit of Prophecy. And he discovered the book Diet Counsels on Diets and Foods. And that's a very heavy book because it has a lot of one-liners without any context. And so you can make a lot of statements about that are very tough. But he was a chemical engineer, so he was well-trained. He started thinking through some of these things. And he decided to go into a much more simplified diet, which is basically fruit and grains twice a day. And with that, he lived. That's all. And you know how much money he spent a month? What his food bill was in a month? $27. No. 27 cents a day, $10 a month. 27 cents a day, $10 a month. Why? Because most of the fruit, he didn't have to pay for it because either he had it in his garden or the neighbors, and it was free. And then he bought the grain bulk, 50-pound stuff, barley and wheat and corn and whatever it is. And that's all he spent money on regarding food. But he was strong as an ox. One time we worked in the church, and we had a work bee, remember? Does anybody remember work bees? We needed to dig ditches to get our sprinkler system going. So a bunch of us men started digging, and that's hard work. Well, we would work 20 minutes and rest 15 minutes, and 20 minutes and rest 15 minutes. But not Mike. Mike was just doing it, whistling as he went for hours. Never took a rest, not once. And then he skipped lunch because, of course, he wouldn't eat, all the other food that we had, but he was happy that we did. He worked for about 8 hours solid. He did half of the job all by himself. He would do exercise and stuff. One day he was biking, he broke his clavicle. He fell, he broke his clavicle, and his clavicle started showing up. It just came out. But he went home instead of going to the emergency room. He went home because he was now really in the habit of praying to God about anything and everything. And so he knelt down in his room with great, great pain. And he says, God, I know you can take this pain away if you want to. But if you want me to learn something about pain and help me understand what you have gone through regarding pain, I'm willing for this pain to stay on. So it's up to you, whatever you want to do with my life. He finished praying, and the pain went away instantly. Now, you still have a bone sticking out there. He went about his business with a bone sticking out. Okay, that sounds pretty strange. And then he realized, well, I better set this bone. I need to set this bone. So he walks into a walking clinic. Happy, big smile, bone sticking out. Big smile. And so the doctor says, the first thing into his mind says, what are you on? He must say, some powerful drug because you are a happy guy and you got a bone sticking out. What's wrong with you?
And he says, typical of Mike, he says, I'm

0: on Jesus. And that's really, and he meant it. It wasn't to put it on. He was on Jesus. That's what it was. He was just trusting in Jesus. And so he set him up. And he says, make sure you get a lot of calcium, you know, milk and cheese and all of that stuff. And of course, he had long ago sorted that out. And he's figured, what has a lot of calcium? He figured, kiwi has a lot of calcium. And so he stocked up on kiwi. The doctor says, come and see me after 4 weeks. It'll take 6 weeks. Don't move it. Don't do anything strenuous. You know, with that shoulder, it needs to be stationary. Well, he goes home. And after 2 days, he doesn't feel very good that he's not moving. He doesn't do the exercise that he usually does. And so he goes swimming with that, you know, broken shoulder, clavicle. And I asked him, Mike, what's the story? I mean, you had this broken bone, you go swimming, crawling. Not just, you know, it's not just floating. It's doing this. He says, well, yeah. I said, I could feel something moving there, he said. But it was fine. It was fine. Sure enough, after 3 weeks, the doctor said, come and see me in 4 weeks. I'm going to check it out. And it takes 6 weeks. After 3 weeks, he feels that this is completely healed. So he goes back. And the doctor can't believe his eyes. He says, I've never seen a bone heal so fast. What did you do? He says, I ate a lot of kiwi, you know. And so the guy probably, you know, he rolls his eyes and saying, whatever. But that was Mike. Mike, a completely dedicated person to whatever he saw, whatever was truth, he embraced it with all his heart. But it wasn't just about his diet. He, you know, his stamina, his body became so well calibrated to everything that he didn't need, catch this, he didn't need air conditioning in California in the summer, nor did he need heat in the winter. He had glasses for years. He threw them away. His eyesight got better. Now, where have you heard that? That your eyesight actually gets so much better that you throw this away? Well, it wasn't just that. He had a great love for people. A great love for people. I remember I was pastoring the church and I was counseling a couple of ladies who have a really, really bad marriage. One of them was really, really, really bad. And I wish I'd never heard some of the stuff that she told me about her husband. So they were divorcing. And so you know what happened? The first person that gets kicked out of the house, he invites to his home. He has a 4-bedroom home. The second person, he invites to his home. The third person, he invites to his home. Now he's run out of bedrooms because one of that is his. The fourth person gets kicked out of the house. He invites him to his home. And he checks out of his own house and rents an apartment. And he keeps covering for these guys. In his purpose, he told me a year later, because we left in the meantime we left the conference and went somewhere else. He told me a year later, his intent was only one, to pray these guys back to their wives. Now you may say, whoa, that's a tall order. Wouldn't it be a tall order? You know, you're dealing with people's damaged relationships. You're dealing with the will of individuals, you know. God may want something to happen, but people still have the last word as to whether certain things will happen, right? Of sorts. A year later, I came back to that church, and every one of those 4 marriages were healed. Every one of them. And I remember 1 or 2 cases that were so bad. And I said, that lady told me, Pastor, I got a brand new husband. Much better than when we were dating. It's just a totally different person. I don't know what happened to him. And I'm thinking, I know what happened to him. Mike's been praying for him. He had him in his house and he's been praying for him. And you know what? I shared this story 2 years ago in Alaska at an Alaska camp meeting. And one of those husbands was present. And he raised his hand and he said, I am one of the four men that Mike took to his house. And what the pastor is saying is absolutely true. That's somebody who is living by the Spirit. Now, that doesn't mean that all of us are going to go through this. My point is, it takes some sacrifice. It takes a real commitment. It takes a real following of the Lord Jesus. That is the evidence that Jesus is actually living in you. Because we don't think about Jesus' sacrifices. You know, Jesus gave... He was extremely sacrificial. I mean, the most sacrificial person in the universe. To become a human being alone involves unheard of sacrifice that will take eternity for us to understand. And every one of his followers will experience something similar to that. Christ in you, the hope of glory. That's why the Apostle Paul says, "Now I rejoice in my sufferings." Think about it. Why would he rejoice in his sufferings? What did Jesus say in the 8th Beatitude? He says, "Blessed are you when they revile you and they say all kinds of things against you for my name's sake." Why? Because it shows that God can trust you that much more now that he can allow people to really harass your life. And that the result will be giving glory to him. "Now I rejoice in my sufferings." He says that in jail. To the Corinthians, he says, "We're afflicted in every way, not crushed, always caring about the body of the dying of Jesus, that the life of Jesus may also be manifested in our body." In other words, Jesus working in me is showing up. It's showing up. "Blessed are you when they revile you and persecute you and say all kinds of evil against you falsely for my sake. Rejoice and be exceedingly glad, for great is your reward in heaven. For so they persecuted the prophets who were before you." In other words, this is an evidence. This is the evidence that God really, only God could be at work in you for you to go through this. And God will need to be at work in a very serious way for you to go through this. So this is what he says in Colossians 1. "The mystery hidden from the past ages and generations, but has now been manifested to his saints." What is that mystery? Christ in you, the hope of glory. So what Paul says is that this idea that God can really live in our hearts is not just a theory anymore. This is actually real and true and tangible and concrete, and it makes a humongous difference, and everybody will pick up on that if that is what's happening in your life. Christ in you, Christ in you, the hope of glory. So imagine yourselves, Christ in you, all right? Imagine that, Christ in you, the hope of glory. Now, this is all over the New Testament, Galatians 2:20. "I have been crucified with Christ, and it is no longer I who lives." So if it's no longer I who lives? Christ lives in me. You see that? Christ lives in me. "In the life which I now live in the flesh, I live by faith in the Son of God, who loved me and delivered himself for me." Look at what it says in Colossians 3. "Set your mind on the things above, for you have died, and your life is hidden with Christ in God. When Christ, who is our life, is revealed, then you also will be revealed with him in glory." So, you know, in other words, when he shows up, there's going to be a match. There's going to be a match. Him coming in person, and you having become like him. That's going to be the match. It's going to be revealed when he shows up in glory. In 2 Corinthians, we read it. "Persecuted, not forsaken, cast down, not destroyed, always caring about in the body, the dying of Jesus, that the life of Jesus also may be manifested in our body, in our mortal flesh." So the life of Christ in me. Or Romans 2:8, 2, "The law of the Spirit of life in Christ Jesus has made me free from the law of sin and death." Spirit of life in Christ Jesus. "For to me, to live is Christ," Philippians 1:21, "and to die is gain." You see, it's all over the New Testament. Christ in me, Christ in me, Christ in me, in a very tangible, real way. We usually say that as a metaphor. We say that as some kind of a symbol of something. That's not how the New Testament presents it. But the New Testament presents this as something tangible and real and concrete. Christ in me, the hope of glory. Christ in me. Haven't you not? I mean, I'm sure you have. There have been moments in your life when the Lord Jesus is so alive in you that you're able to think of people that normally you wouldn't care for. Or you want to, you're willing to make sacrifices that normally you know, not me, no way, Jose. And you find yourself wanting to do this, eager to do that. And you say, you know what? I can only explain this because Jesus must be really working through me, because normally I wouldn't care. That's Christ in you. That's Christ in you. The hope of glory. And that is the objective. That is what the Holy Spirit does. I am the way, the truth. I am the life. I am the door. If anyone enters through me, he shall be saved. I came that you may have life. What life? We already have life. No, we don't. We have existence, but not real life. Real life is this abundant life. It is this life that this thing that cannot be quite explained. This thing that other people say, tell me about it. There's something about you. There's something about how you handle nonsense, or you're never depressed. You're never sad. You always seem to have all the energy you need. You always think of other people. What is it about you? That's Christ in me, the hope of glory. Not only does the Bible tell us Christ can be in us through the Spirit, but it also tells us we can be in Christ. And that's another whole story, but let's refer to that. In Ephesians 1, you find a whole bunch of references. The faithful are in Christ. The blessed are in Christ, verse 3. The chosen are in Him, verse 4. We are accepted in the Beloved, verse 6. In Him, verse 7, we have redemption. The mystery of God's will is known in Him, verse 9. In Him, we have an inheritance, verses 10 and 11. In Christ. So, I want you to visualize this. Christ in me. I in Christ. You know what that means? Christ all around me. I'm being sandwiched by Jesus Christ. I'm being sandwiched by Jesus Christ. So the Bible teaches these two concepts. I am in Christ and He is in me. And how could you lose? I mean, you're bookended by Jesus Christ. Let me tell you a story that illustrates this well. Frank Phillips used to be a pastor in the West here many years ago. And he wrote a book, His Rover Mind, one of the best little books I have read on how to relate to. It's very deep. And this is a time when there were no computers. So he really knew his spirit of prophecy very well by actually reading it. It tells the story of a woman who came to a large camp meeting. I don't know which one it is, but it had to be a very large one, like Soquel's, for instance. It would be, you know, thousands and thousands of people, hundreds of pastors. And some pastors are assigned to counseling and prayer, and so he was assigned to that. And this young woman came and says, I'm really distraught. I'm about to have a divorce. And would you pray for me? And so he asked her, tell me about it. And so he says, well, my husband doesn't love me, and he doesn't care about the kids, he doesn't care about the family, he doesn't care about himself, he drinks all the time, he can't hold a job, he is unreliable, we've gone counseling, nothing helps, he's a child, and he's more of a burden to have around than not. And I've tried everything. And so he says, if you knew of something that would really heal your marriage, would you be willing to do it? And she thought for a moment and says, well, I thought I was doing that already. She says, I want you to think about that. If you knew something that would heal your marriage, would you be willing to do it? He says, I think I would. You know, I thought I'd tried everything. But if I knew something would really heal the marriage, yeah, I think I would do that. I'm willing to do that. So he gave her a statement from the book Mount of Blessings, Thoughts from the Mount of Blessings, page 71. And he asked her to read it, take it home, read it, take it to her tent, I think it was, read it, and then come back the next day and see if she decided to do that. What is it that he gave her? He gave her this statement. Thoughts from the Mount of Blessings 71. Now listen carefully to this statement, because people always misread this statement. The Father's presence encircled Christ, and nothing befell him but that which infinite love permitted for the blessing of the world. All right, visualize that. The Father encircling Christ, right? Nothing happens to Jesus unless the Father allows that. Here was his source of comfort, and it is for us. He who is imbued with the Spirit of Christ abides in Christ. The blow that is aimed at him falls upon the Savior, who surrounds him with his presence. Now, who would send the blows aimed at you? The devil, right? The devil is the one that causes all the bad stuff, right? Would you agree? He is the originator of all that, right? So the blow that is aimed at you actually falls on who? On Jesus. If he's surrounding you, right? If he's sandwiching you, remember? All right? So it hits him first, who surrounds you with his peace. So far, so good? Whatever comes to him, whatever comes to me, that is, comes from Christ. Uh-oh. Now, this is where most people misread it. The devil may want to hurt you, but you're surrounded by Jesus, and so he hurts Jesus instead. If something lands on you, it no longer comes from the devil. Do you follow? It no longer comes from the devil. Whatever comes to him comes from Christ. Now, he has no need to resist evil, for Christ is his defense. Nothing can touch him except by our Lord's permission. And all things that are permitted work together for good to them that love God. Romans 8:28. So, what this text was saying to this young woman was, my no good husband is something God has given full permission to affect me in this negative way. In other words, the devil may have started that. My husband may be serving the devil, but if I'm surrounded by Christ, all the stuff is actually coming from Christ and not from the devil. Whoa. That takes some thinking, okay, to apply this. So she went home and she said, I'll do this. Do what? I'll ask Jesus to surround me with his presence. I'll ask Jesus, I'll surrender to him, I'll yield to him, I'll ask him to come into my life. So whatever happens to me no longer happens because of my no good husband, and no longer happens because of the devil. It happens because Jesus wants it to happen. A year later, she came back to camp meeting. And the pastor saw her on the campgrounds and remembered her and called her. He says, sister, tell me, I remember you had that problem with your husband in marriage. And what happened? Are you guys still together? What happened? says, Pastor, you have a few minutes. So they sat down and talked. And she said, the first 3 months, I had to commit myself to the Lord Jesus every single day. Some days it would take me a long time to surrender all to Him, to let Him have my entire life so that He can surround me with His presence. She said, my husband got worse, not better. He got meaner, he got cruel. Evidently, he didn't beat her up or the children. So it was not a dangerous situation. But he got worse emotionally, psychologically, in terms of providing, you know, nothing. It was desperate moments. And then 3 months into this, overnight, he changed. Overnight, he changed. He got a job. He quit drinking. Overnight, he paid attention to the kids. He started playing with them. He began to help me with the chores at home. He took me out every night. We would go on walks, or we would go and get an ice cream, or we would go on a ride every night. She said, I got a much better husband than I've ever bargained for, ever in my life. He really loved me, and he loved the children, and it was a night and day difference between what it was before and what it is now. One of those nights, we were on a ride. Now, I mean, think about it. Very good committed Christian husbands don't even do this much for their wives. And I'll tell you, any wife who would be treated that way, she would be a happy wife. One night they were out. And they left the children. They had a girl, and they had a baby boy about 11 months who was in a crib. And the husband's mother was taking care of him. But she fell asleep in the couch while the kids were supposed to been sleeping. Unfortunately, the little boy got up, you know, woke up, and he was a very willful child, and he managed to get out of the crib and crawled all this way to the bathroom, where he saw all of grandmother's medications open. She had not closed a single one. And this boy downed every one of those pills from all of those medications. The grandmother was able to see that. She had a view to the bathroom and noticed the empty containers and the boy on the floor, barely breathing. And she was so overcome in shock by what, because she put two and two together, that she couldn't move. She couldn't get up from her chair. She couldn't scream either. She couldn't ask for help. She was literally paralyzed. It was such an overwhelming thing on her mind that she couldn't, that nothing, she couldn't do anything. Minutes later, the parents come home. And the parents see the grandmother like this. They see the child out of his crib. They see him on the floor and all of this medication gone. They grab the boy and they grab the medications and they rush to the hospital. After an hour, the baby dies. Talk about misery. Now think about that. Think about it. If you're a grandmother, think about this. I mean, it's bad enough if your grandchild dies. I mean, that's terrible enough. But if that grandchild dies because of your neglect, can you imagine trying to process that? Well, that was a big blow. That was a huge blow. That wasn't just a child dying. That was a child dying in the worst possible way. And so the husband couldn't handle it, took off, The in-laws couldn't handle that. They took off. And she was left all by herself. And everybody in church kept commiserating with her about what the devil was doing. After your husband had been, you know, all the change in his heart and how God has worked in his heart, and look at what the devil is doing now. And sure enough, she started looking at what the devil was doing now. Right? And so she let go of this commitment that she had to accept everything as if coming from Jesus. And for 3 weeks she became deep into depression. And everybody else was fanning the flames by saying, look at what the devil has done. You know, just when your husband was really becoming the man that God wanted him to be. And this happens. One morning she sees a lady from a church parked right on her driveway, and she goes to open the door, and as she goes to open the door, the Spirit of God says to her, in clear, distinct tones, didn't you promise me to accept everything as if coming from my hand? And she said, yes, Lord, I did. She opened the door and she says, please don't say anything. She said to the lady, please don't say anything, because she knew that if she said anything, it would send her right back to depression, right back to thinking about her misery. And she says, don't say anything. I made a promise to Jesus 6 months ago that I would accept everything as if coming from his hands. And I have not accepted this as if coming from his hands. And I need all the strength and the support by anyone and everyone to help me get back to that. So please kneel down right here with me and help me pray that I would take even this tragedy as coming from Jesus' hands. And that brought the reversal in her own life. A few days later, the pastor said, so what happened to your husband? And what happened to your in-laws? She says, they came back. And when they came back, I was back holding on to Jesus again. And they said, my husband said to me, honey, I don't know how you do it. All I know is that God clearly lives in you and that he is with you. And I'd like to know how that happens. And I'd like to experience that myself. Can you please teach me? Can you please show me how to relate to Jesus the way that you do? And the in-laws came and said the same thing, but gave her a piece of evidence that she never knew before. She says, when we were young parents, we had your husband. He was a little boy. He was a little boy. And we became Seventh-day Adventists. We accepted the faith. We became Seventh-day Adventists. But only a year or two later, we left the church. We never came back. We never developed our spiritual dimension. We never took the boy to church. We never taught him anything. And that's one of the reasons why he has been the way he is. But now we see that you are a totally different person. You're totally different than most Christians we've ever known. Because you really trust God. You really count on him. You really are happy. You really are like in his hands, and we don't know how that's done. How do you do that? Please teach us how to relate to God the same way you relate to God. And so she said, I don't know why my son died, and it's still painful. But I know three things, she said to the pastor. I know that one day when Jesus comes, I will see him again in the day of the resurrection. I now know that my husband will see him again, and he will go to heaven with me, and my in-laws will do the same, because they followed up, and they became baptized, and they followed, you know, strong followers of Jesus. Jesus in me, Christ in me, the hope of glory. That's how it works in real life. That's real life. You see, everything else is the same as no Christianity. If you do certain things, that's the same as traditional religions or Eastern religions or anything else. In other words, it's doing what you think you need to do to appease the masterful, bigger God. But Christianity is all about actually trusting Him and letting Him take over your life and surrendering all to Him. And that is extremely scary, because every one of us wants to hold on to at least one piece of control. But when you have Christ in you, the hope of glory, it is exactly that. Christ in you, the hope of glory. And you're able to deal with and go through things that would be impossible for us to go through in normal life. That is living by the Spirit. That is living by the Spirit. Father in heaven, we thank you for the teaching of the New Testament, and we thank you for the examples of faithful followers who have surrendered all to you and have asked all from you in their lives. And we pray that you may shape us into your image more and more, that we may be able to say unequivocally, Christ in me is the hope of glory. In Jesus' name, amen.
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2: 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Animals do mental processing. 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God feels it. 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God cares about you. As you prepare hay for winter feeding, God cares and provides for your needs. Your animals need your care. We need God's care. Animals learn to trust you. We learn to trust God. There is no end to these windows of nature. If you look for them, they will show up in ways and places you've never thought of. God uses them to draw you to Him. This is Rod Bieber with Seed Time and Harvest.
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4: Parents wish to see children correct their faults and form right characters at once, reaching the mountaintop at a bound and not by successive steps. And because their hopes are not immediately realized, they become disheartened. Let all such persons take courage as they remember the words of the apostle, "Let us not be weary in well-doing, for in due season we shall reap if we faint not."

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1: Welcome to the Meaningful Science of the Times program, which is sponsored by the Guthrie Center, Seventh-day Adventist Church. My name is Pastor Steve, and I will be your host for this journey into the Bible. The Bible is infinite in its wisdom and knowledge, and as we go through this journey together, you may not agree with everything that I say. So I encourage you to be like the faithful Bereans who searched the scriptures to see if what Paul was saying was true. And it's a good idea to have your Bible handy, as we will cite many Bible references. And if you need a transcript of this message, you can contact me at PastorSteve@netins.net. I will repeat this address at the end of the message. Our program is modeled after the sons of Issachar, a tribe of Israel, with the commendation that they understood the signs of the times. As our nation suggests, we are very interested in the second coming or advent of Jesus. And while there are many teachings on the specific signs, which can cause fear and concern, our intention is to educate people on the nature of the signs so that they can be prepared for what is happening and will happen in the world prior to the return of Christ. In other words, we want to provide useful applications that could benefit each person's life. Our program today is titled Little John's Part 6. In the last message, we were exploring the difference between those who trust God and those who don't trust God. We also explored the concept of sacrificial love as demonstrated by Jesus. In this message, we will explore what it means to walk in love with other believers and unbelievers. 1 John chapter 3, verses 19 through 24. Our actions will show that we belong to the truth, so we will be confident when we stand before God. Even if we feel guilty, God is greater than our feelings, and He knows everything. Dear friends, if we don't feel guilty, we can come to God with bold confidence, and we will receive from Him whatever we ask, because we obey Him and do the things that please Him. And this is His commandment. We must believe in the name of His Son, Jesus Christ, and love one another, just as He commanded us. Those who obey God's commandments remain in fellowship with Him, and He with them. And we know He lives in us because the Spirit He gave us lives in us. There are two reasons why we would not feel guilty regarding our faith walk. The first is that we have learned to walk within the will of God. And the second being that we have constantly rejected the will of God for our life to the point that our conscience is seared, thus losing the sense of right and wrong. We do not want to go the way of the latter option, for it means that we have forfeited the kingdom of God. We do, however, want to walk in total obedience to the will of God, so that we can experience the full blessings of the fruit of the Spirit. That's in Galatians chapter 5, verses 22 and 23. But the Holy Spirit produces this kind of fruit in our lives: love, joy, peace, patience, kindness, goodness, faithfulness, gentleness, and self-control. There is no law against these things. So, if we do not feel guilty about our faith, even though we may be unrighteous at moments as we're learning to be perfected, then we can enjoy the full benefit of our relationship with our Heavenly Father. In other words, as we learn to walk in obedience, we're no longer looking over our shoulders, anticipating the negative consequences that disobedience brings. We are confident in our relationship with God, and we look forward to being with Him for all eternity. But it means that we need to walk in love to one another as commanded by Jesus in John chapter 15, verse 17. These things I command you, that you love one another. Love as commanded by Jesus means that we are totally selfless in our relationship to others. We cannot demand our way or try to manipulate others to get what we want. We instead must yield up our personal desires and embrace the needs of others whether material, emotional, or spiritual. It is in this manner that we can walk in the same manner that Jesus walked while being a blessing to other people during our life journey. If we walk in selfless love to others, then we will hear these precious words, "Well done, my good and faithful servant." 1 John chapter 4, verses 1 through 6. Dear friends, do not believe everyone who claims to speak by the Spirit. You must test them to see if the Spirit they have comes from God, for there are many false prophets in the world. This is how we know if they have the Spirit of God. If a person claiming to be a prophet acknowledges that Jesus Christ came in a real body, that person has the Spirit of God. But if someone claims to be a prophet and does not acknowledge the truth about Jesus, that person is not from God. Such a person has the spirit of Antichrist, which you heard is coming into the world and indeed is already here. But you belong to God, my dear children. You have already won a victory over those people, because the spirit who lives in you is greater than the spirit who lives in the world. Those people belong to this world, so they speak from the world's viewpoint, and the world listens to them. But we belong to God, and those who know God listen to us. If they do not belong to God, they do not listen to us. And that is how we know if someone has the spirit of truth or the spirit of deception. The first test of authentic relationship to the Spirit of God is how a person speaks of Jesus. Jesus was a historical figure and is mentioned in a number of secular texts that verify his existence. But these references do not reveal his nature. The truth about Jesus is that he is divine, but came in the form of a human being. In other words, Jesus has both qualities of being divine and human. The false teachers and prophets will claim that Jesus was just a human being, a great teacher or prophet, but not divine. Others will claim that Jesus was spirit and not flesh, thus did not actually die on the cross as a human sacrifice for sin. Both depictions of Jesus are false, for we have testimony from the eyewitnesses of the life of Jesus, and these eyewitness accounts are found in the gospel writings. Jesus was who he said he was, or he could not have accomplished what the eyewitness accounts said he accomplished. The more hardened deniers of Jesus will claim that neither God or Christ ever existed, which is quite a claim since Jesus was an historical figure that changed the nature of the world. But their deception is so great that they will deny actual evidence. The case against God is more understandable on their part, because no one has seen God, which is true. But the effects of the acts of God are well documented. First, there is the creation week account found in the first chapter of Genesis. Much scientific evidence supports the creation week and a young earth hypothesis. In the Genesis account, the creation of vegetation preceded the creation of animal life. The presence of plant life would have converted the carbon dioxide created by natural processes to oxygen, which the animals would need to survive. If this evolutionary process happened over millions of years, would there have been enough conversion to supply either the plants and the animals? In a young Earth model, there would have been. I will include a number of evidences of a young Earth from some articles found in the Answers in Genesis website that you may explore for greater information. The first such evidence is found in the lack of sediments on the seafloor. Every year, material from the land is eroded and flows into the sea. So if the earth is billions of years old, then the rate of erosion would have eliminated the land and would have deposited sediment on the ocean floor that would be miles deep. But we do not find this level of sediment, thus supporting a young earth creation. Another evidence that is clearly observed in many locations in the world is the bending or folding of rock layers. If the rock was formed over millions of years, then it would have hardened before bending or folding could be observed. If, however, Those layers were laid down in a cataclysmic event, such as the Great Flood, noted in Genesis. Then the sedimentary rock layers could have been bent or folded before the layers hardened into their present form, thus supporting not only the young Earth, but the Great Flood of Noah's time. Truly amazing evidence of a young Earth is the soft tissue that was found in dinosaur fossils. Dr. Mary Switzer found evidence of blood vessels, red blood cells, and soft tissue in a T-Rex fossil that could not have existed if the dinosaurs were 65 million years old. Such tissue could exist for perhaps

0: movement of the moon away from the Earth. If the Earth was billions of years old, then the moon would have been too close for life to exist. These are just a few of the observations that suggest a young Earth that are based on solid scientific evidence and not pure conjecture. So if anyone tells you that our faith in God is blind, you can cite these evidences as proof that the Word of God is true and that God does exist. God left this evidence on purpose, as we read in Romans chapter 1, verses 19 through 22. This happens because what can be known about God is evident among them, because God made it evident among them. In fact, his invisible characteristics, his eternal power and divine nature, have been clearly seen since the creation of the world, because they are understood from the things that he made. As a result, people are without excuse, because even though they knew God, they did not honor him or give him thanks as God. Instead, their thinking became nonsense, and their senseless heart was darkened. Although they claim to be wise, they have become fools. Let me pray for you. Father, we thank you for being real and giving us your truth. We trust you, for you have blessed our lives, and we know that you will always be with us for all of our days. Amen. You may find out more information regarding our church and our beliefs on our website, which is GuthrieCenterSDA.com. 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
2: I was really fascinated when I discovered one of the most heaviest and most durable woods in the world. This is called lignum vitae, and it's almost rock hard. It's so heavy, it's about 10 to 12 pounds. And I was thinking, what in the world would somebody use a piece of wood like this to engrave or carve out of? You know, the Bible talks about that in the book of Isaiah. It says, "See, I have engraved you on the palms of my hands. Your walls are ever before me." You see, what God wants to do is take us, no matter how hard and heavy we are, and he will turn us into an amazing, beautiful piece of art. This right here is a candelabra made out of this wood. And God wants to do the same thing for you. He wants to create your best out of what may be very difficult in your life. I'm Chaplain Kumar, and this is the 1 Minute Devotional.
3: Incomparable by Ali Brooks. Recently hiking through a beautiful old-growth forest, I followed a trail that went gently upward in the cool shade of trees while following a river. I thought, this is a nice gentle hike. Maybe I'll recommend it to friends. Fast forward an hour later and my opinion had changed. Whoever had made the trail decided at one point that it was time to head up the face of the mountain, gaining thousands of feet of elevation in just a few miles. In the blistering heat of the midday August sun, I find myself going up switchback after switchback, dust mixed with my sweat, making mud on my hands as I tried to grip my trekking poles. Whenever I paused to catch my breath, I was instantly swarmed by biting flies and mosquitoes. They seemed immune to bug repellent, so I tried putting a bug net over my head, but it felt like wearing an oven, so I soon tore it off.

Ugh, this was so miserable. Suddenly, I came out into the open meadows, climbing up the ridge, and the views of the mountains all around me left me breathless in a different way. Wow, wildflowers carpeted the alpine landscape, nodding in the breeze. Marmots and chipmunks scurried around, looking at me curiously. Snow-capped mountains reached to the blue skies all around me. Within minutes, I experienced the curious phenomenon of forgetting the miserable hike I had taken to get there. The drudgery didn't matter anymore because of the magnificent reward at the end. Soon, I was easily imagining doing the hike again to return to that beautiful place. Romans 8:18 says, "I consider that our present sufferings are not worth comparing with the glory that will be revealed in us." As the world comes undone at the seams and personal trials stretch out our faith, let us remember that none of this will compare to the incredible reward at the end that God promises.

0: When at last Joseph's brothers returned to their father's house in Canaan, words could scarcely come fast enough to tell Jacob all the wonderful things which had happened to them.
1: But it's true, Father. Joseph is still alive.
2: I can't believe it. After all those years...
3: He's not only alive, but he's become the great ruler in the land of Egypt.
2: I simply don't know what to say. I had his coat in my hand, his coat of many colors. It was torn and full of blood. You led me to believe that a wild beast had killed him.
4: Father, we have a most terrible confession to make.
3: Yes, and may God forgive us.
4: Father, when you sent Joseph to see us at...
2: But if this be true, why hasn't Joseph returned, or at least sent us word that he's still alive?
4: Can you ever forgive us, Father? We have suffered many years for the evil we did to Joseph.
3: The ways of God are often strange, Father. Joseph himself told us that it was God's hand that guided him to the place where he is. For now, he has the power to save us all from death by starvation. He wants you and all of us to come and live with him in Egypt.
2: Joseph, my son, is yet alive. I will go and see him before I die.
0: And Jacob prepared for the journey. He and all that he had, his sons and his sons' sons, and his sons' daughters and their cattle and their goods which they had gotten in the land of Canaan. Meanwhile, in Egypt, Joseph waited patiently. One evening after supper, he was talking to Asenath, his wife.
5: You know, I'm beginning to think my father's never going to come.
6: Of course he's coming, Joseph. It just takes time. It's a long way.
5: Oh, the same, he ought to be here by now.
6: We have a proverb in Egypt.
5: Which says?
6: The impatient man waits twice as long.
5: True.
6: I do hope your father will like me, Joseph.
5: Of course he will. Well, steward, answer the door.
7: Yes, my lord. Joseph!
5: Judah!
7: Greetings, Joseph. Hasn't it?
5: Judah, where's Father? Rest of them.
7: Father sent me on ahead to tell you he's coming.
5: Oh, steward, hitch the horses to the chariot at once. My father's coming. My father's coming.
0: Then Joseph mounted his chariot and with Judah beside him, raced out of the city to meet his father. Towards the middle of the next hour, Reuben and Simeon, who rode in the van of travelers, saw Joseph's chariot approaching in a swirl of dust.
8: Joseph's coming!
3: There's Judah in the chariot beside him!
8: I'll drop back and tell Father. Father, Joseph's coming! Joseph's coming!
9: Well, tell the drivers to stop the wagons!
8: Stop the wagons! The camels!
9: Now, help me down, Simeon.
8: Yes, Father.
9: Easy there. Where's my staff? Well, tell the women to keep the children quiet. If only my eyes were stronger. Now I can just make out Judah's face. Is that Joseph beside him?
8: He looks like a king, doesn't he?
5: Father!
9: My son!
5: Oh, Father, I'm so glad to see you.
9: It is you, Joseph. It is you. Oh, you have your mother's eyes.
5: Welcome, Father, to the land of Egypt.
9: Oh, that I should live to see this day.
5: We must thank God.
0: Then Joseph came before Pharaoh and said,
5: Your Majesty, my father and my brethren and their families and all that they have are come out of the land of Canaan.
10: They are welcome, Joseph. It is my wish that they shall dwell in the best of the land in Egypt, even in the land of Goshen. Now, Joseph, bring in your father that I may see him.
5: Your Majesty, this is my father, Jacob.
2: Joseph has told me of your kindness. May the God of my fathers be gracious unto thee and bless thee with the blessings of the heavens above and the blessings of the deep that lieth under. And may all thy days...
0: And Joseph gave his father a possession in the land of Goshen, as Pharaoh had commanded. And he nourished his father and his brothers with bread and with the fruit of the land of Egypt that had been stored up during the years of plenty.

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1: With SRN News, I'm Rich Thomason in Washington. We continue hearing two different stories about the Iran situation. President Trump says U.S. talks with the Islamic Republic, talks aimed at settling the war, have resumed, while Tehran insists there are no negotiations. Meanwhile, a cargo ship reports it was hit with some sort of projectile overnight.
2: What's been happening in the Strait of Hormuz really underscores the continuing threat to shipping there. We don't have too many more details, but it was 20 nautical miles off the coast of Oman on the southern side of the strait, not on the northern Iranian side. And this is indeed where we have had other reports of explosions taking place close to vessels in the past few days. Now, traffic going through the strait has remained very slow. Just six vessels going through yesterday, according to shipping data.
1: And that's the BBC's Yolande Nell. He describes the Spokane wildfire destruction as resembling a war zone. Gent Welsh with the Washington National Guard expects a lot of heartbroken homeowners.
3: When you finally get in there and you finally look at the devastation and damage, and it's going to be pretty interesting as people go in there and to just grapple with the damage and grapple with the fact that their lives are forever changed. Some of these folks may not recover. Some of those folks may not rebuild in there.
1: A 37-year-old man has been arrested. He's accused of intentionally starting one of the three wildfires. The Senate Judiciary Committee poised to approve the Attorney General nomination of Todd Blanche, a vote scheduled for this morning. On Wall Street this morning, stocks so far in positive territory. The Dow has opened about 620 points higher for a gain of more than 1%. The Nasdaq Composite Index up 320 points. 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
4: Foundations of Freedom, a look at America's founding principles and the leaders who shaped our nation.
5: In 1796, George Washington made one of the most consequential decisions in American history. He chose not to seek a third term as president. So why does that matter? Because America was not built on permanent rulers. It was built on ordered liberty. Faith teaches that authority is a stewardship, not a possession. Leaders are accountable to God for how they use power. And why does that still matter today? Because republics survive when leaders respect limits and citizens defend them. Washington's lesson still stands. A republic is preserved when power has limits, and public service remains a duty to God and country, not a path to personal rule.
1: President Trump goes to war. In this case, it's a legal battle. The foe, big banking.
6: Capital One closed President Trump's accounts in mid-2021 after flagging financial activity that resembled money laundering. The bank disclosed this in a court filing over the weekend. Trump has sued Capital One, alleging the closures were politically motivated following the January 6th Capitol attacks. Capital One seeks to dismiss the lawsuit, stating the closures followed months of analysis by its anti-money laundering team. Trump has also sued JPMorgan Chase, claiming similar political motivations. Both banks deny these claims, citing unusual practices as the reason for severing ties with President Trump. I'm Ken Sweet.
1: Investors in Elon Musk's space company getting a chance to question him today in his first quarterly earnings call since an initial public offering. Stock in SpaceX down by half from its peak in June. More details at srnnews.com.
7: So a few years ago, my family rented a lake house, and we had a marvelous time for vacation for about a week. And my kids had a great time swimming in the lake. I had a great time. That is until I realized that my wedding ring was missing. And I was worried. And as you can imagine, my wife was not happy with me. So I searched the entire house and could not find the ring and just assumed that the ring was lost in the lake somewhere. Well, about a year later, I got a phone call and the owner of the house calls me and she says she found a wedding ring in the house. And I was so excited because it actually belonged to me. You know, a wedding ring is just a symbol. It symbolizes our walk, our relationship with the other person that we love. And you know, when you get married, you put the wedding ring on because you're letting everyone know that you're taken and that you're in a relationship. You know, I'm reminded of Ephesians chapter 5, where God says, "Husbands, love your wives just as Christ loves the church. You know, that's a pretty phenomenal image, to be able to think that Christ loves the church. You know, what kind of relationship do you have with God? When you're in a relationship with God, do you have something tangible like a wedding ring or something that symbolizes your walk with Him? It's a great reminder to let everyone know that you are in love with God and that He is in love with you as well. I'm Chaplain Kumar, and this is the 1 Minute Devotional.
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0: As darkness slowly descended, the outboard motor on the small canoe began to sputter. Soon sputtering turned into a cough, which in turn led to sudden death for that poor little motor. A frantic inspection of the little engine by our escort in the canoe revealed the cause of the problem. Out of gas and none spare. Great, I thought. Without power in the middle of this massive river, we could drift downstream for miles, maybe even days. Now in silence, we began to drift to who knows where.
1: Philip and Hope Kiwi are frontier missionaries, now serving a second term among the Great River people of Southeast Asia. Philip chose this story because it shows how God wants to be a personal God to us. This true adventure reveals how God entered the life of a Muslim man and affirmed to him that God is real. He calls this story Adrift.

A small blue boat sped toward us as our bamboo raft drifted down the murky river. In less than a minute, the boat pulled up beside us and a police officer jumped aboard. It was the river police checking for any illegal transports headed downriver. As the officer began inspecting the load, I noticed our friend Musa beginning to fidget. Musa knew what he was looking for, and so did we. And then, as if he had rehearsed for this moment 1,000 times, Musa reached into his pocket, pulled out a small wad of money, and pressed it into the officer's hand. On cue, the officer, as if beginning his part of the dance, slipped the cash into his pocket, jumped back in his boat, and after a final few words of farewell, sped back to the riverbank from where he had come. A few days earlier, my friend Josh and I had asked our friend Musa if we could accompany him on a raft trip that he was making to a village downstream. We were wanting to learn more about this people group we had come to serve, and what better way to go about doing this than going on a raft lasting several hours where our host would be as good as a captive to our thousands of questions. Besides, Josh and I were always in

Perhaps a brief overview of the purpose of the trip would be helpful also. We had been told that Musa would be transporting bamboo to a location downriver approximately 40 miles. What we had discovered was a raft with almost enough wood to erect a small house, minus perhaps the roofing material. Several large wood poles, similar in size to telephone poles, straddled perhaps hundreds of bamboo stalks tied together to form pontoons. On top of the poles lay roughly sawed lumber forming a floor, or should we say a deck, for the raft. At one end of the raft stood a hastily erected shelter made out of bamboo and covered with a blue tarpaulin. But for now, Musa had successfully convinced, or should we say bribed, the police officer into believing that this was indeed a legitimately constructed raft rather than a shipment of illegal wood, and we were on our way downriver heading toward our destination. After the police interruption, most of our trip downriver was quite relaxing. We enjoyed talking with our friend Musa, and his friendly disposition invited us to begin questioning him with things that we had often wondered about. "What sins are considered unforgivable to a Muslim?" I asked. "Well, you can never make him worship an idol. That would be completely unforgivable," he replied. "Well, how about lying?" I probed. "Well, you shouldn't lie to your family or friends. That would be sinful. But lying to an official, well, that's fine." Flashbacks of his bribe to the police officer sprang into mind as I began to try and make sense of his thinking. I guess there was a strange logic to it that at least made sense to him and helped ease his conscience. "So how about merit?" I continued. "Well, we believe people with a lot of merit can share some of it. Maybe with their relatives after Judgment Day. If you have a lot of merit and your relatives have just a little, then your merit can be used to help them escape hell even sooner." I responded. Despite our differing views on morality and theology, it was actually nice to be in a setting where Musa could let down his guard and express what he really believed. Well, soon the sun began sinking over the horizon, and Musa slipped away to another part of the raft for his sundown prayer. Facing Mecca, he prostrated himself in the normal Islamic fashion and began repeating the customary phrases. As I watched him, I couldn't help but admire his dedication. I mean, how often do I take time from my busy activities to pray? But as I continued watching, I began to wonder how satisfying his faith really was to him. Did his faithfulness in performing the ritual prayers bring him into contact with God, or was it just ritual? Did it satisfy the longing in his heart? Did he even have a longing in his heart? Maybe, maybe not. But one thing I did know for sure, I really wanted Musa to experience God in a personal way, as a personal God. And as it turned out, God would cause this to happen sooner than I expected.

As darkness slowly descended, the outboard motor on the small canoe began to sputter. Soon sputtering turned into a cough, which in turn led to sudden death for that poor little motor. A frantic inspection of the little engine by our escort in the canoe revealed the cause of the problem. Out of gas and none spare. Great, I thought. Without power in the middle of this massive river, we could drift downstream for miles, maybe even days. Now in silence, we began to drift to who knows where. Never one to be outsmarted, Musa reached for his phone and called his friends who were waiting for us somewhere on the riverbank. By this

time the darkness had become impenetrable. Apart from the occasional flash of lightning, all that was visible were little flickers of light, betraying dozens of little boats rocking up and down on the waves. What could Musa's friends do in these conditions, I thought? Finding us would be like finding the proverbial needle in a haystack. For the past several minutes, the wind had been slowly picking up, causing bigger waves on the river. Now the raft began to rock with more intensity. Distant rumbles of thunder turned into loud peals, and lightning began to flash all around. A sudden storm had come up, and we were in the middle of it. Soon the rain began to pelt all around us, forcing us into the little shelter at the end of the raft. Here we were, two Muslims and two Christians, huddling together in a little bamboo shelter, rain dripping all around us, all wondering where we would end up. We were vulnerable and in need of help that only God could give. God, is this the time for Musa to realize you are a loving personal God, I thought. So I suggested, why don't we pray? Our Muslim friends nodded. So I began, Dear God, thank you that you love us and thank you that you protect us. Please help us now. Amen. Then something amazing happened. I mean, not more than just a few minutes later, we heard voices in the darkness coming directly our way. They were Musa's friends, the very ones we had come to meet downriver. Miraculously, they had found us in the darkness and soon were towing us to the safety of the riverbank. How did they find us in the middle of that huge river in pitch darkness, in the midst of all those boats? Later that evening, as we ate supper in the home of our rescuers, Musa told his friends about how we had prayed for God's protection. And then a few days later, Musa's mother related the same story to Hope, my wife. We thank God that Musa and his family were beginning to see that God is indeed a personal God, one who comes to our rescue just when we need him. We hope and pray that someday he will realize God not only wants to rescue him from physical storms, but spiritual storms also, and invite him into the warmth of an abiding relationship with him.

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0: Josie Gets Angry by Jane Landreth. I'm not going to play with Kaylee anymore, Josie cried as she angrily kicked the table leg before sitting down in the kitchen chair. What happened, Mommy asked as she chopped vegetables for a salad. You and Kaylee always have fun playing together. I'm angry at her, Josie replied. We were building castles in the sandbox. She said mine was ugly and she knocked it over. Mommy thought for a moment and before saying anything to Josie. Then she said, sometimes I get angry too. I think God must have known we would get angry because the Bible tells us about being angry. It says, do not let the sun go down while you are still angry, in Ephesians 4:26. What does that mean? Josie asked, frowning. It means don't let the day end without getting rid of your anger, Mommy explained. How can I get rid of my anger? Josie wanted to know. If you read the next verse, it says, and do not give the devil a foothold. Josie, you can choose to give the anger in your heart to the devil. You do that by choosing to think about your anger all day. When you think about your anger all day, it grows bigger and bigger. Josie's eyes open wide. I don't like the devil. So instead, give the anger inside you to Jesus, Mommy said. Do you know what he might tell you to do? No, Josie answered. Jesus might tell you to do something nice for the person who made you angry, Mommy said. And soon, the anger will melt away. I like that better, Josie smiled. But what can I do for Kaylee? Why don't you think about it while we eat lunch, Mommy said, handing Josie a plate with a sandwich and salad. Josie thought while she ate. When she was finished, she jumped up from the table and said, I know what I'll do. I'll take my new book to Kaylee's house. We can look at it together. I think Jesus would be pleased with that, Mommy said, giving Josie a hug.
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0: is a liar.
1: What is truth? Ever since humans have existed, we've been searching for truth. Today, it's popular to believe that there is no absolute truth. Today's question? What do you believe about the emotion of anger?
2: Not usually constructive. Doesn't really get you anywhere, especially in an interpersonal kind of relationship.
3: Properly used, it can be constructive.
4: My anger is usually based out of fear.
1: Jesus Christ said, "For this reason I came into the world, to testify to truth." God's word has absolute truth. Here's what the scriptures say. Ecclesiastes chapter 7 says, "Do not be quickly provoked in your spirit, for anger resides in the lap of fools." Also, chapter 16 in the Proverbs says, "Better a patient man than a warrior, a man who controls his temper than one who takes a city." For more of God's truth, visit BibleInfo.com, a public service of the Seventh-day Adventist Church.
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You're in a packed parking lot, trying to find a spot. Nothing's opening up. Finally see one, get your blinker on, and before you know it, somebody zips right in right when you were about to park. Frustration. Or maybe it's worse. Maybe the foundation of your marriage has been rocked to the core. There's anger, there's bitterness, there's betrayal. Anger happens. It boils up in us, and sometimes we feel like we can't contain it. Sometimes we don't want to. The Bible talks a lot about anger. There's a passage in Ecclesiastes that says there's a time for everything, a season for everything under the heavens, a time to love and a time to hate or be angry. But staying in a place of anger does nothing for us. It only harms us. I think about people in history like Dr. Martin Luther King Jr. or Gandhi, people who've endured the harshest criticism possible, but yet were able to respond in love versus hate. Dr. Martin Luther King Jr. once said, "Darkness can't drive out darkness. Only light can do that. Hate can't drive out hate. Only love can do that." It's not easy. But we can do all things through Christ who gives us strength. And maybe that's the beauty of it. Maybe we can't do it on our own, but we've got somebody who's there to help us. Because God is for us, and God is for you.

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2: One day I came home from work and I discovered that the phone was completely dead. Now there's a small box attached to the house where the phone line comes in. That's where a person can verify if the problem is inside the house or has something to do with the incoming line. I tested the box and found the incoming line was as dead as the proverbial doornail. Using another phone, I called the company and they sent out a technician. He confirmed that the line to the house was dead. Now this line is underground and runs from where it enters the house to a place at the back of our property line. We couldn't figure out what had happened. The line was alive at the property line, but it was dead where it entered the house. Then we discovered that when a neighbor had installed a fence the day before, he had inadvertently cut the underground cable. And so the phone man put in a temporary line, and the following week he returned to repair in a permanent way and to solve our problem. The success of a company can depend on its service. We tend to do the most business with a company which not only gives the best price, but also the best service. I suspect this mentality sometimes carries over into our concept of prayer. We tend to see God as the ultimate service call. When we call a service representative to fix the washing machine, or when we take our car in to be repaired, it isn't a requirement to be a personal friend of the person who does the repairs. In fact, sometimes if a person feels they are not getting the service they deserve, they might even file a complaint with the management. While this may be acceptable in doing business, it can be damaging in our relationship with God, and it will render the prayer life ineffective. The purpose of prayer is not to persuade God to serve us, but it is an act of coming to Him with a desire to do His will. There has never been a problem in God's attitude toward us, though the devil has tried to persuade us otherwise. As our Heavenly Father, He cares for us more than we care for ourselves, and He knows what we need even better than we do. I was talking with someone one time expressing the thought that God created us to glorify Him and for His pleasure. This person seemed at the time to have a little problem with this concept. Their question was, oh, but what about my happiness? If I'm always trying to make God happy, when will I have the occasion to enjoy myself? My friend, when we're making God happy and glorifying His name, we could not be happier ourselves. The significance and meaning of our entire existence, our present and our ultimate happiness, is wholly in proportion to the extent to which we do His will and serve Him. If we tend to see prayer as a type of service call, we will consider it something to be done mechanically or by the numbers. Many seem to think that if we pray this way or we say it that way, it will work for us. Or if it's not working, we should try to use other words. But the priority of prayer is not about doing. It's about being. No matter how technically correct our prayers may be, if our attitudes are not right, it'll all be for nothing. Sin is about wrong attitudes. Wrong attitudes will always lead to wrong actions. The reverse of this is not necessarily true. And that is that right actions will change wrong attitudes. This is because it's possible to do the right thing for the wrong reason. We may be able to think of 1,000 needs we have or 1,000 problems may beset us. But our greatest need is to have new attitudes. Have you noticed the most serious problems that come to us in life are usually the result of our wrong attitudes? Has anyone ever told you, "I don't like your attitude"? the more I looked into the depths of my own heart, the more I realized I don't like my own attitudes. And this has come home to me forcefully during the past few years. I've had a number of things happen to me that have shown me what my attitudes really are, and I don't like them. Experiences through which I have passed have revealed what my heart is. When certain things happened, the initial reaction was usually sadness and bitterness. But then would come resentment and all the rest. And later, anger and frustration. After that can even come shame and embarrassment. As we pass through life's experiences, the gut reaction can as easily be, oh, why are they doing this to me? Oh, where did I fail? Oh, what will people think of me? As I pass along through life, I'm finally realizing that I've spent a lot of time praying that God would change the world, and less time praying he would change me and give me a right attitude. I'm glad to say I'm finally coming around. I believe I'm beginning to get my priorities straight. And in the process, I'm seeing some incredible miracles. Now, I can't tell you of someone raised to life from the dead or of receiving a check in the mail for just the amount needed the day the bank was to foreclose. But I can tell you for certain that God is doing wonderful things in changing my heart. He's not finished with me yet. But I can surely testify to the Bible promise that in him all things are passed away and all things are becoming new. Now, we're not talking about a new house or a new car, a new wardrobe, or even a new body. We're talking about new hearts and new attitudes. One of the attitudes that we must pray that God will give us is the attitude of praise. True praise is an attitude before it's an act. A person who doesn't have an attitude of praise cannot really praise God outwardly. What good would it do? Because God doesn't look on the outside. He looks on the heart. To give praise to God is to give him credit. A person who doesn't have an attitude of praise may go through all the motions, but what they will be giving is not praise, but only flattery. And flattery is insincere praise. We are quick to ask God to do a favor for us. However, many times we're slow to give him the credit for answering our prayers. How many times we've prayed that God would heal a sick friend or a loved one, and when they get well, there's often nothing more said. Or worse, there may be some comment like about how good the hospital was or how skillful the doctors were who gave the treatments. Many of us pray before we take a trip and ask God to help us to arrive safely. And then when we arrive safe and sound, we forget all about our prayer. When the scripture says, "Oh, that men would praise the Lord for his goodness," it's not referring to clapping or shouting or beating drums or dancing or raising hands or even saying amen. A person can go through the motions of praising God and yet not have an attitude of praise. True praise must begin in the heart. Rather than to pray God will teach us how to praise him, we must first pray that he will give us an attitude of praise. An important truth in respect to praise is that we can rise no higher than our concept of God. In the past several decades, there has been an increasing tendency to bring God down to our level. I remember a song from the past entitled, "Have You Talked with the Man Upstairs?" Have you heard that song? In casual conversations, I've heard God referred to as the big man. There was even a high school football team somewhere named the Cougars. Before they played their games, they prayed to the big cougar in the sky. One day I was talking to a young man about spiritual things. He told me that he and J.C. got along pretty good. Friend, if we can rise no higher than our concept of God, what will be the end of us if God is the man upstairs, or the big man, or J.C., or the big cougar in the sky? We will not be able to receive an attitude of praise if we have a low concept of God. As long as we insist on bringing God down to our level, two things will result. One, we will not be able to be raised out of our present fallen condition. And two, we will not be able to praise God as he deserves, yea, as he must be praised. Another essential attitude in prayer is consecration. Jesus prayed, "Consecrate them in truth, For their sakes I consecrate myself, that they themselves also may be consecrated in truth. John 17:17-19. A person who is not consecrated to God cannot pray effectively. When we pray, "Thy will be done," we are saying we are consecrated and dedicated to do His will, no matter what the cost. Prayer is not an arm's-length transaction with God. We do business every day with strangers. We do it within the context of law. It is impossible to do business with a person, it is possible to do business with a person and not even like them if they have what we want badly enough. But with God, this is impossible. Prayer is not doing business with God. The Scripture says that those who come to God must believe that He is, and that He is a rewarder of them who diligently seek Him. Prayer is not to be an arm's-length transaction with God. When we come to Him in prayer, we must sooner or later be totally consecrated to Him. To be consecrated to Him means to be committed to do His will. We need to be continually renewing our consecration to God if we are to pray effectively. A person may ask, well, why do we need to continually commit to the Lord? Like the man who hadn't told his wife he loved her in 30 years. But when a friend asked him why, he answered, well, I told her I loved her 30 years ago and nothing's changed. Though we may not realize it, friend, things do change. When we drive, we have to continually keep our hands on the steering wheel. It may be the same driver, it may be the same car. It's the road that changes. If we're not committed to driving, we can run off the road. Because of the fact we live in a world of sin, sin inside us and sin outside us, we must keep our consecration up to date. It's our consecration that reaches out to God when temptation comes. This consecration will enable us to resist. O Heavenly Father, we reconsecrate our lives to You. We pray that every day, along all the way, our consecration might deepen through Jesus Christ. Amen.
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3: With SRN News, I'm Rich Thomason in Washington. We continue hearing two different stories about the Iran situation. President Trump says U.S. talks with the Islamic Republic, talks aimed at settling the war, have resumed, while Tehran insists there are no negotiations. Meanwhile, a cargo ship reports it was hit with some sort of projectile overnight.
4: What's been happening in the Strait of Hormuz really underscores the continuing threat to shipping there. We don't have too many more details, but it was 20 nautical miles off the coast of Oman on the southern side of the strait, not on the northern Iranian side. And this is indeed where we have had other reports of explosions taking place close to vessels in the past few days. Now, traffic going through the strait has remained very slow. Just six vessels going through yesterday, according to shipping data.
3: And that's the BBC's Yolande Nell. He describes the Spokane wildfire destruction as resembling a war zone. Gent Welsh with the Washington National Guard expects a lot of heartbroken homeowners.
5: When you finally get in there and you finally look at the devastation and damage, and it's going to be pretty interesting as people go in there and to just grapple with the damage, and grapple with the fact that their lives are forever changed. Some of these folks may not recover. Some of those folks may not rebuild in there.
3: A 37-year-old man has been arrested. He's accused of intentionally starting one of the three wildfires. The Senate Judiciary Committee poised to approve the Attorney General nomination of Todd Blanche, a vote scheduled for this morning. On Wall Street this morning, stocks so far in positive territory. The Dow has opened about 620 points higher for a gain of more than 1%. The NASDAQ Composite Index up 320 points. 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
6: Foundations of Freedom, a look at America's founding principles and the leaders who shaped our nation.
7: In 1796, George Washington made one of the most consequential decisions in American history. He chose not to seek a third term as president. So why does that matter? Because America was not built on permanent rulers. It was built on ordered liberty. Faith teaches that authority is a stewardship. not a possession. Leaders are accountable to God for how they use power. And why does that still matter today? Because republics survive when leaders respect limits and citizens defend them. Washington's lesson still stands. A republic is preserved when power has limits, and public service remains a duty to God and country, not a path to personal rule.
3: President Trump goes to war. In this case, it's a legal battle. The foe, big banking.
8: Capital One closed President Trump's accounts in mid-2021 after flagging financial activity that resembled money laundering. The bank disclosed this in a court filing over the weekend. Trump has sued Capital One, alleging the closures were politically motivated following the January 6th Capitol attacks. Capital One seeks to dismiss the lawsuit, stating the closures followed months of analysis by its anti-money laundering team. Trump has also sued JPMorgan Chase, claiming similar political motivations. Both banks deny these claims, citing unusual practices as the reason for severing ties with President Trump. I'm Ken Sweet.
3: Investors in Elon Musk's space company getting a chance to question him today in his first quarterly earnings call since an initial public offering. Stock in SpaceX down by half from its peak in June. More details at srnnews.com.
9: Good morning. This is Connie Richards with your health tip. Have you watered your houseplants today? Do you have any? NASA recommends that you have 15 to 18 houseplants in an average 1,800 square foot house. It further says that in a small room, just one plant should be effective, especially if you put it where the air circulates. Effective? Effective for what? Did you know that your home is full of toxins? If you don't think so, think again. Benzene is found in inks, oils, paints, plastic, rubber, detergents, dyes, gasoline. Formaldehyde is found in foam insulation, particle board, pressed wood products, cleaning agents, and paper products, which include facial tissues and paper towels. And trichloroethylene, a TCE, a dry cleaning compound, is found in printing inks, paints, lacquers, varnishes, and adhesives, just to name a few. NASA discovered that several

0: was chosen by God, and yet he experienced great hardship. Through Isaac's life, we will see how God relates to us as individuals and what this means for our experience with those around us.
1: All right, welcome back to another episode of the More Than That podcast. We've taken a bit of a break this summer to do some different ministry activities and projects, and there'll be more on that to come later. But we're happy to be back and to join back into the conversation. It's been a while, so just as a recap, we've been going through Hebrews chapter 11, working through the heroes of faith in that chapter. And we closed off in our last conversation talking about Abraham and the covenant that God made with Abraham and the repercussions that has for our life. And we kind of want to pick up the story in Genesis from there and talk about the one who was promised, Isaac. He leads into the next portion of the Bible, and he leads into the next narratives that take place. And so to understand really what happens in Genesis after this, and to understand what happens throughout the Old Testament, we need to know what happens to the promised son, Isaac. And it was kind of interesting, as I was reading and getting ready for this, I noticed that with Abraham, it tells a lot about what Abraham did. It tells a lot about what Abraham was thinking or what he says to God. With Jacob, the same, Isaac's son, it tells a lot about what Jacob did, what he was feeling, how he was thinking, all these different things. But with the story of Isaac, it's mostly told through the eyes of other players. His wife is told through the story of the servant who goes to get his wife. The birth of his children is told kind of through the eyes of Rebekah. And the story of what happens with them is told through the eyes of Jacob and Rebekah. And so it's kind of interesting. We don't have a lot of direct information of what Isaac was doing or thinking, but there's a lot of hints throughout the narrative here in Genesis. And it's pretty interesting the things that happened to him.
2: You know, I think it's interesting, Michael, that sometimes we get a misconception when we read Hebrews chapter 11, which takes us back to Genesis in the Old Testament, that we read it thinking of the heroes of faith, because that's kind of the way that Paul records it. But then when you actually get to the stories in Genesis and you start reading those stories, you begin to think, wow, there's some pretty big problems and brokenness. I think we have to remember that the hero of the Bible is Jesus Christ.
3: That's a good point.
2: And that Jesus is the Redeemer. He tells us of his grace and mercy and how it impacts the lives of broken people, to give us courage that he can take our lives. Because if we're not careful, we read these stories and then say from Hebrews, man, I'm not like Abraham. I'm not like Isaac. I'm not like Jacob. Then I read the Old Testament, and then I say, wow, those guys are worse than I am.
1: Exactly, yeah.
2: I mean, we're going to see some amazing things about Isaac. But the story is about the redeeming, forgiving, restoration power of God.
1: That's a really good point, and it's something we've mentioned and at least touched on in other episodes. Talking about who God chooses to be part of his plan for the human race. And in our perspective, and from a human perspective, at times it can seem arbitrary who God chooses. He chooses Isaac over Ishmael, his brother, or of all the other children that Abraham has. It goes, Abraham has a lot of kids later on in life, but yet Isaac is the chosen one. And the same with Jacob and Esau. Jacob ends up being the chosen one. And we can get this picture of God that it's just an arbitrary decision. But when it comes down to it, it is that he is showing grace to a specific family and showing grace in the way that is supposed to invite others to respond in the same way. And we're going to see that a little bit in the way that Isaac deals with the people around him that he meets along his own journey.
2: You know, that's a powerful point. I just had a conversation recently with somebody within the last month, and I'm not remembering who, but said that God was arbitrary. And I said, well, that's absolutely not true. God has a plan. And they said, no, look, and use that as an example of Ishmael, Isaac, Esau, Jacob,

0: But that's from a human perspective. God is a God of promises. That's what covenant is. So the question isn't to focus on the people that God is choosing between one person and another person. God has said up front, he's choosing the people who believe the promise and accept the covenant. Ishmael did not accept the covenant. Esau did not accept the covenant. Isaac did accept it. Jacob did accept it. And it's the same today. Whoever accepts the covenantal blood of Jesus Christ for the forgiveness of their sins is heir to all the promises.
1: Yeah, that's actually, I was just talking with somebody about this, about why is it, whether it's coincidence, whether it's parenting, whatever it is, that Isaac and Ishmael, they had the same parents essentially, or at least they had the same father, Abraham. I don't think Abraham taught Ishmael anything less about the Bible than he taught Isaac. Isaac had Jacob and Esau. I don't think Isaac taught Jacob and Esau anything different about who God is. That when I said the Bible, just they didn't have the Bible at the time, but about who God is, than he taught Jacob. And so is why do they end up in such drastic differences? Because Abraham and Ishmael ended up totally completely different lives. Jacob and Esau ended up totally completely different lives. What brought that about? And ultimately, it is that they accepted the covenant and promise of God and decided to follow in their father's footsteps and continuing that relationship.
0: So ultimately, I know we want to talk about Jacob, who becomes the heir of the promises and the covenant. But I think to understand Jacob, we need to see a couple stories about his father, Isaac.
1: Mm-hmm.
0: And I think it'd be good for us to just go to Genesis. And let's go to Genesis chapter 22. We've covered Abraham fairly thoroughly. But Abraham is quite an old man by the time we get to Genesis chapter 22. And God comes to Abraham and says in verse 2, take your son. Verse 1 tells us that God is testing Abraham. Testing means he's drawing him out.
1: Mm-hmm.
0: So he comes to Abraham, says, take your son, your only son. He even identifies Isaac, whom you love. Boy, there's an acknowledgement. God knows what's going to happen. And go to the land of Moriah and out there and offer him as a burnt offering on one of the mountains, which I shall show you. I don't know. I mean, Abraham knows the voice of God. There's no mistaking.
1: Mm-hmm.
0: God has spoken to him before. I mean, God has visited them. They have fed Jesus when he came with the angels, and now he hears the voice of God, and God is saying, go out there, take your son, offer him as a burnt offering. Abraham goes.
1: Hmm.
0: You know, if that was you, and God says, take your son, go offer him for a burnt offering, then God doesn't say any more. In fact, it's probably about 3 days before God talks to him again to show him the spot. How anxious would you be to hear from God again?
1: Pretty anxious at that point. Yeah.
0: A lot of anxiety.
1: And just as a side note there, you can kind of tell that just by reading the Bible. It starts off telling this story of Abraham and Isaac on their way, and it gives details, but it gives details days apart, that they get up in the morning, they leave. It says 3 days later. No, we don't know what happens during that 3 days. But as the story gets closer to its end, there's more and more detail added in rapid, like it's back to back to back to back. So you can really feel and experience what Abraham and Isaac are thinking during that moment. It's just kind of interesting how the story has played out like that.
0: It is very much so. And when they get to the mountain, after 3 days, God shows them. He tells his servants, you stay here. And I think it's very interesting. Because verse 5 says, and Abraham said to his young men, stay here with the donkey. The lad and I will go yonder and worship, and we will come back to you.
1: Mm-hmm.
0: Now, Abraham knows he's going up on that mountain to offer his son as a sacrifice.
1: So does it, yeah, maybe Isaac doesn't at this point, but
0: and he tells the servants, we are coming back. That gives us an indication of a faith that maybe we don't see quite fully yet. But then as they're going up the mountain and you follow the story along, Isaac begins to catch on. Now, Abraham's an old man. So Isaac is carrying the wood. Isaac is carrying the fire. And Isaac says to his dad, Father, here's the wood. Here's the fire. Where's the sacrifice? And one of the greatest verses in the Bible, one of the greatest statements in the Bible is taking place right here. Verse 8.
1: And chapter
0: 22, verse 8. And Abraham said, my son, God will provide for himself the lamb for a burnt offering.
1: That's a lot of faith right there.
0: That's a lot of faith right there. That God will provide himself a lamb. They ultimately named this mountain, and the meaning of it is God will provide. Mm-hmm. Now, go ahead.
1: It shows a lot of faith on Abraham right there. But from here on out, I think this is what you're about to say, it transitions from the faith of Abraham to the faith of Isaac, that he takes up that mantle.
0: Now, I'm an old man, not as old as Abraham was. But Michael, you're a young man, and I'm saying, well, here's the plan, Michael. We're going to build this altar, then you're going to get on it, and I'm going to stab you and burn you
1: right.
0: as a burnt offering. Do you think you could get away from me?
1: In that moment, just that moment.
0: Isaac is becoming a willing participant in this.
1: Oh, yeah.
0: Because we're believing from Bible chronology that he's somewhere 15, 16, 17 years old.
1: Right. It would be nothing to get away.
0: Abraham's over 100 years old.
1: Mm-hmm.
0: But Isaac doesn't go away. Isaac, in this story, understands what it is to lay everything on the altar.
1: Mm-hmm.
0: And that becomes part of Isaac's experience, which is going to have impact on Jacob.
1: Mm-hmm.
0: Now, we know what happens. Isaac isn't offered. They turn around. There's a ram caught in the bush. They offer the ram. God provided the ram, symbolizing his own son that would come and die.
1: Yeah, I love the symbolism throughout this whole story, because even Isaac walking up the mountain carrying the wood and the fire, as you said, it's what Jesus did when he gave his life for us. It's what he carried his own cross to the place where he would be sacrificed. And Isaac is carrying basically his own cross. He's carrying the wood that he's going to be burned on up there. But in this story, like you said, the symbolism of just God provided a sacrifice, and ultimately God provided the ultimate sacrifice too. But I just love how it parallels that the story of Jesus walking towards his death as well.
0: So it's interesting, isn't it, that I think Abraham, he may not have known the exact details of how things are going to work, but he said, my son and I will come back to you. We'll come off the mountain.
1: Right.
0: Isaac was the son of promise. If he's not alive, there is no more heir.
1: Yep.
0: And Abraham believes that. He believes that God can raise something from the dead. Now, I know that because that's what Paul says in Hebrews chapter 11, that Abraham believed that God could raise Isaac from the dead.
1: Right.
0: To fulfill his promise.
1: Right.
0: That becomes part of Isaac's experience, which then is going to become part of Jacob's experience. Second story I'd like to refer to.
1: Before we get to that story, because I think you're going to be going to Isaac as he deals with Abimelech throughout the...
0: Yes.
1: So before we get there, I just want to spend... Because the Bible dedicates basically one of the longest chapters in Genesis in describing who and how Isaac got his bride or his wife. So I just want to briefly pass over that just to kind of understand there's a lot of faith that took place on Isaac's end throughout that whole story. Not only a lot of faith, but once again, the respect for his parents came back up to light. Because Abraham, he basically says to his servant, don't let Isaac leave this land. Like, this is his land. This is the land we're promised. But I also don't want him to have a wife from this land. Go back to my family and bring a wife. For Isaac to allow that to happen is pretty incredible because his brother Ishmael went the opposite way. He took wives from the people around him. It's just kind of a cool, you could almost call it a love story between Isaac and Rebecca, his bride. Isaac is the only patriarch, I guess you could call him, that's monogamous. Abraham has multiple wives. Jacob, Isaac's son, has multiple wives. Esau has multiple wives. Everybody that comes after him has multiple wives. And it's only Isaac that has one wife. And so that's just something else special about who Isaac is. And it kind of reveals his character and the way he treated his family.
0: Well, that is a tremendous point. Ultimately, Abraham passes away. Then the very first story recorded about Isaac after Abraham passed away, I'm going to confess right up front that when I was younger, I didn't care for this story too much.
1: Okay.
0: I didn't like it. But it's in the Bible, and I believe it, and I accept it, but I wasn't too impressed with it. I'll tell you, when I was younger, one of my favorite stories was David and Goliath.
1: That's a good one.
0: I especially liked the stone flying through the air, hitting Goliath in the head, taking the sword out, cutting his head off. Great victory. I liked the stories of these men of battle. These men, David's 600 valiant men, and you read about the top 30 of them, the things they did. One of them, a giant attacked him. He didn't have any sword, spear, or anything. So he went ahead and attacked the giant, took the giant's spear away, slew the giant. Right. I mean, these men were so courageous. I liked it. But then we have Isaac. And it's interesting, it's going to be found in chapter 26 of Genesis. It just says there's a famine in the land. It's a different famine than the one that Abraham experienced. So now there's another famine. And God tells Isaac, do not go down to Egypt. Stay in the land. Now, I just want us to get this picture. They are in the land of Canaan.
1: Mm-hmm.
0: Why was Abraham in the land of Canaan? That's where God said, look around. All this land that you see is yours.
1: Right.
0: So ultimately, who does the land of Canaan belong to?
1: Isaac.
0: It's going to be because he's the heir, right?
1: Right.
0: He's the son of promise. So all that we're reading about in this story belongs to Isaac.
1: Right. Yeah.
0: Well, he tells him to stay in the land. So verse 6 says, Isaac dwelt in Gerar. He stayed in the land. And he makes the same mistake as his father. The women, he tells his wife, hey, look, you're so beautiful. The men of this country, they're going to look at you and they're going to think you're so beautiful, they're going to kill me, take you. And, you know, I won't be able to help you. I won't be able to provide you. They're going to kill me. So here's what we do. You tell them you're my sister. And that was half true because they were related. You tell them you're my sister. Now, they're probably still going to take you, but they won't kill me. So there's Isaac.
1: Yeah. I was just looking back there. Not only did he do the same mistake, he did it with the same person.
0: Same person.
1: Abimelech.
0: Poor old Abimelech isn't getting a too good of a picture.
1: No, Abraham told Sarah to lie to Abimelech and say that she was his sister. Now Isaac, same person, is telling him, this is my sister. You think he would have learned by this point. But
0: same person. And with the same results, except When he finds out, he says, why did you do this to me? You could have brought great sin upon us. Then he tells all the people, you leave Isaac and Sarah alone. Isaac and Rebecca alone. You leave them alone. And then it says in verse 12, then Isaac sowed in the land. He planted a garden. It's a time of famine.
1: Right.
0: But he plants.
1: He's actually the only person throughout Genesis to do agriculture.
0: Yeah, that's right.
1: Everybody else is shepherds or...
0: And reaped in the same year 100-fold. The Lord blessed him. The man began to prosper and continued to prosper until he became very prosperous. For he had possessions of flock, possessions of herds, and a great number of servants. So the Philistines envied him.
1: Yeah, I feel like this is an important point to stop at and just talk for a few minutes about, I feel like this is important not only for the Philistines and their families, but it becomes an important lesson for us as well, that they clearly see that Isaac is being blessed. And we know from the promises of God and other through Abraham and now to Isaac, that the reason God blesses this family, the reason God blesses Abraham, the reason God blesses Isaac, is in order to bless all the nations. His promise is for everybody. And so Isaac is with the Philistines. God blesses him in order, I believe, that the Philistines may also be blessed. But notice that the reaction is that they envied him.
0: Yes.
1: And because of that, they do not partake in the promises of God for generations to come. In fact, they're destroyed later on, and they set themselves in opposition to God. But it's not because they never had a chance. The wars that take place in generations to come, the Philistines knew who the God of Abraham, Isaac, and Jacob was because they saw firsthand the blessings that came from it. But rather than rejoicing and praising and blessing Isaac, they envied him because of it.
0: So when they envied him, now he's rich now, he's powerful, he's strong because of the blessing of God.
1: Right.
0: They envy him. So they come to Isaac and say, go away, get out of here. Now here's why I don't care for this story very much. Years ago, that Isaac is stronger.
1: Right, they said it.
0: He owns the land, and they say, you get out of here, and what's he do?
1: Packs up his bags.
0: It's like you're 6'8", muscles, and a 4'8" guy walks up, kicks you in the shins, and say, you get out of here, and you say, okay, and you walk away.
1: He walks into your house to do that.
0: And he walks into your house to do that, right. See, that is not what rings true to us. He owns the land, it's promised to him, but now these people say, go away, and he goes. Now, I'm not going to read the whole thing because I wish the listeners would read these stories themselves. But it says he goes away. Now, there's wells all throughout this land that Abraham had dug. So he's walking the same land that he's been raised in. He goes and begins to dig wells and unstop these wells. So he digs a well, unstops the well. Verse 20, and it says, or verse 19 says, also, Isaac's servants dug in the valley and found a well of running water there. Now, it's a famine, right?
1: Mm-hmm.
0: But the herdsmen of Gera quarreled with Isaac's herdsmen, saying, the water is ours. Now, I don't know. These servants of Abraham dig this well. My guess is that's a pretty big job.
1: Right.
0: And as soon as they get water and the water is coming, here comes the herdsman of Gera saying, hey, that's our water. You get out of here. And Isaac says, okay, packs up and leave. And he calls the place, the well, Esek, because they quarreled with him. in verse 20.
1: And this might be irrelevant. I can't say that word. But one of the reasons we're also telling this story is because I think we mentioned it already, but Jacob and Esau have been born by this point.
0: Yes.
1: Jacob is witnessing what's happening with his father, and that's what plays a part in Jacob's story. So that's why we're also going
0: over
1: this.
0: That's right, because this is going to become part of the foundational story for Jacob.
1: Right.
0: Who ultimately is the father of the 12 tribes of Israel.
1: Yep.
0: So they move. Says he moves and dug another well. And they quarreled there also. Now, in my mind, I picture that the servants probably aren't too excited about this. They're probably saying, move. Hey, we dug the well. We're bigger than you. We're stronger than you. We're more prosperous than you. You get out of here. But Isaac says no, so they leave. Now they're digging a well. As soon as they hit water, guess who comes out of the bushes?
1: Right. They've just been sitting there all day.
0: Hey, you get out of here. This is our water. My guess is the servants probably throw their digging tools down, their shovels, and say, pack up. I know we're leaving.
1: Right.
0: Isaac isn't going to do anything. This story is really kind of confusing to me. And then he calls the place Sitna, and which literally means enmity, or this is the place I was hated. And they move. Then as soon as they get away from them, guess what Isaac tells them to do? Dig another well. Now, I'm amazed that they even do that. Right. My guess is they're just saying, why? Just pack your bags, let's go. But they dig a well, and it makes the point that no one quarreled with him. And he called the well Rehoboth, which means the Lord has made room for us. Now that's an important phrase. The Lord has made room for us. Now, I've always wondered why he's bigger, he's stronger. Why is he moving? But now we see, what is Isaac waiting for? He knows he's stronger. But something has caused him to look beyond strength. Something has caused him to look beyond prosperity. And what he's waiting on is for the Lord to make a place for him. How does Isaac get that? I think that's not unattached from the experience of the altar. That everything gets laid on the altar and the Lord provides himself. I think the Lord will provide himself a sacrifice rings true in Isaac's mind. And he's still looking for the Lord to provide. This is going to become foundational to Jacob. Jacob will have lots of mistakes, but the foundation of faith and the promises of God. Now, the story's going to not end, but it's almost done. Lo and behold, Abimelech, who is the original guy that dealt with Abraham, comes to Isaac, and he brings the general of his army and another friend. Verse 27, Isaac says, why have you come to me since you hate me and sent me away from you? This is interesting to me. But they said, we have certainly seen that the Lord is with you. I'm going to propose this. How did they see that the Lord was with Isaac? Now, we could say, well, because he planted, reaped a hundredfold. But in that part of the story, when they saw his prosperity, what did it say they did?
1: They envied him.
0: They envied him. So they did. It wasn't there that they were catching on. But now they're saying, the Lord is with you. And I come to this point. If he would have gone to war with them, servant to servant, weapon to weapon, who do you think would have won?
1: Would have been a close one. Probably Isaac.
0: Isaac. And what would everybody around say? He was bigger. He was stronger. He won.
1: He would have been operating in their worldview framework already.
0: That's the point right there. And God is calling Isaac not to operate in that worldview.
1: Mm-hmm.
0: So now these guys are sitting there saying, it's obvious the Lord is with you. And I'm going to suggest that what they see is something so out of the ordinary, something so different than them, that they would have never done that. And that is, dig a well, move away. Dig another well, move away. Dig a well, and God works out peace and gives them a place. And I think that catches their attention, that Isaac is different than they are.
1: Mm-hmm.
0: And they say, it's obvious the Lord is with you, because Isaac did what none of them would have done. And I think that becomes foundational to Jacob in the stories that are about to unfold. But my question today is, are we willing to be called out of the framework of this world?
1: Yeah.
0: Are we willing to live in a way that people say nobody could live like that? And yet, isn't that exactly what Jesus is asking? I mean, think of the rich young ruler. What should I do? I've obeyed. I've kept all the commandments. I've done this. What should I do? And Jesus says, oh, just one more thing. Go sell everything you have, give it to the poor, and come follow me. See, from a world framework, that doesn't make any sense. Why not invest that money, get the interest, and use the interest for God's work? You have the interest for the rest of your life.
1: Mm-hmm.
0: Somebody hits you in the face. Do what? Turn the other cheek. That is not this world's view. That's heaven's view. That's where God is calling for us to live. And in that, God will make a place for us. And wherever we're at in life, it's still the same God. And we can say, God has made a place for me.
1: Mm-hmm.
0: When I realized that, here's a verse that made so much more sense to me. Let not your heart be troubled. You believe in God, believe also in me. In my Father's house are many mansions. If it were not so, I would have told you. I go to prepare a place for you. And if I go and prepare a place for you, I will come again and receive you to myself, that where I am, there you'll be with me always. I may feel in this life misused, mistreated, cheated, lied about, betrayed. But that's all this world. That is not God.
1: Mm-hmm.
0: God has a place for you that he will say, I will be your God and you are my child. God has a place for us.
1: Mm-hmm.
0: And in that, we ought to be able to praise him.
1: Most definitely. Yeah, in this story, throughout it all, we can kind of see the different paths that Isaac's life and Ishmael's life took. The son of promise, we see him operating outside of the framework of his time, where rather than defending what is his, rather than fighting for his own, he waits for God to make a place for him. We see Ishmael on the other hand, that it says that he basically was against everybody. Everybody's hand was against him, and his hand was against everybody. He bought into the framework of that time. He lived his life by who was the strongest and what could you take from them and what could they take from you. And we don't find him really having a place, that he's constantly fighting against others. And so it's this weird paradigm shift, and this paradoxical situation where the less that Isaac fights, the less that Isaac defends his own, the more blessed he becomes, and the more space that he has, and the better place that he has, and all these different things. And it's just what you're saying, that God is providing a place for us. It's just whether or not we're willing to live the kind of life, live within the worldview and framework that allows us to take advantage of that. It allows us to be in that space.
0: As we pick up these broadcasts that we're going to start doing them again, I think this story, I want us to connect something, because we'll talk about these things more and more. If God has a place for me, he has a purpose for me.
1: Mm-hmm.
0: And if God has a purpose for me, he has a destiny for me. And the number one difficulty that we're struggling with in this world is finding place. What is our purpose? And what is the destiny God is leading? God is answering those things. No other theory, no other belief system in the world answers those things.
1: Mm-hmm. That's true. That's true. And Isaac's story transitions kind of from his own story, so to speak, as far as how he interacts with Abimelech, and it moves and shifts into the story of his sons, Jacob and Esau. And it reveals kind of what kind of father he is, and reveals kind of what kind of sons that he has. And neither are very good pictures of fatherhood or being a son. But that's going to be a story for another time. But for now, we're just going to leave you with the thought that, what is God calling you to do now? What is God calling you out of now? What place has he provided for you that you can have peace and rest there? Thank you so much for listening to another episode of the More Than That podcast. I really hope you have been enjoying them. I love being able to sit down every week and have these conversations that interest and excite me. And in general, I love this process of researching new topics and getting to know God just a little bit better every time. If you also like exploring new ideas, you can check out my website, michaelcordon.com. 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On the website, you can also leave comments and questions about the podcast. So thank you again for listening, and I hope you have a great day.

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3: This girl from Minnesota had some really big dreams. She became the iconic Mrs. C on Happy Days. Welcome, Marion Ross.
6: Well, I'm thrilled to be here and meet you.
3: How lovely.
6: How lovely you are.
3: Isn't she nice?
6: Yes, right. And you're a reverend?
3: Yes, I am.
6: You have to be good?
3: Yeah, no, you don't have to be good.
6: Oh, good.
4: You She's interviewing you.
3: That's right. How did this happen?
6: Find out everything I want to know.
3: Yeah, that's right. Well, we're glad that you're here. Now, when was it that you decided you wanted to be involved in Hollywood?
6: I wanted to go to Broadway.
3: Oh, so really? So that's what you wanted to do.
6: Oh, I wanted to be a stage actress.
4: Really?
6: And I would go to the I was from Minnesota.
3: Yes.
6: I would go to the movies, and the movies meant everything to me.
3: Yes.
6: But I was going to go and be on the stage.
3: Ah.
6: And I got a book about Noel Coward.
3: Yes.
6: Present indicative.
3: Yes.
6: His young life. Mm-hmm. And I read all that. And I would read plays. And so that was the goal, was... Then when my family, when World War II was over, mm-hmm. and I'm like about 16, mm-hmm. we sell everything in Minnesota, we get on the train and we move to San Diego,
3: oh,
6: because
3: really?
6: My father had been working at the Panama Canal during the war.
3: See.
6: So, well, this was not my original plan, but was a good thing because we had the Globe Theater in San Diego,
3: yes.
6: famous theater.
3: Yes.
6: So... I went to college, and I worked in all the theaters there, and shall we give you a quick synopsis?
3: Yeah.
6: Yeah. So then, now when I'm 21, I run off and I elope.
3: Oh, really? Okay.
6: Yeah.
3: You so, eloped. Yeah. That was a kind of a quick romance, was it?
6: Yeah. So. Yeah. So everybody around me at the college,
3: yeah.
6: know, my mother and everybody, yeah. was very upset.
3: Yes.
6: And one of the women who taught Spanish came to me and she said, "I'm taking you up to Hollywood."
3: Mm.
6: Right away, she said. She knew somebody at 20th Century Fox. So
4: She must have seen you had some talent.
6: Right. So, but I'd been in all the plays and I would, you
3: yes.
6: know, I was going to
3: yeah.
6: be somebody. So she took me on the train. We went to 20th Century Fox. And
3: mm-hmm.
6: so I owe her a great deal.
3: Yes.
6: She got me started right away.
3: That's exciting. And you signed a contract there?
6: No, I had to then figure out things. And
3: yeah.
6: by the time I was 23,
3: mm-hmm.
6: I was under contract to Paramount.
4: How did that happen?
6: Well, I had an agent. I got an agent.
3: Yes.
6: And the studios were always looking for new talent.
4: Yeah.
6: And I was in a play. I was in a play.
3: Yeah.
6: I was always finding a play to be in. And it was called Journey to Jerusalem.
3: Oh, okay.
6: By Maxwell Anderson.
3: Yes.
6: And it was about the boy Jesus.
3: Mm-hmm.
6: And I played the Virgin Mary.
3: Good for you.
6: So it was perfect for me.
3: Perfect, yeah.
6: Right? So, and guess who played... the boy Jesus
3: who?
6: Was a woman named Sylvie Drake, who then went on and became a big reviewer for the LA Times.
3: No.
6: I went on, they sent a talent scout
3: yes.
6: to the theater, and I was brought into the studio to audition. And I was put under contract.
3: Of all mm-hmm. things. What kind of pictures did you work on then?
6: Well, in those days, they used to sign you
3: mm-hmm.
6: for a 7-year contract, mm-hmm. but it had options. Every 6 months, they could...
3: So they could
6: they could
3: get out of your contract, but you couldn't get out of theirs.
6: No. So I didn't do very much that first year. I didn't do very anyway. After the year was over, they let me go.
3: I see.
6: But guess who was also there? Who was exactly my age? Audrey Hepburn.
3: Oh.
6: So I went right out and I got some candy bars and ate them. And
4: So how did the role of playing Mrs. Cunningham come about?
6: Oh, that came all... Now I'm in my... I'm so old. I'm like 50. I'm like 50.
3: 50?
6: Now,
3: so still younger many, than me.
6: Many
3: so
6: other things, good. But I earned... I was always acting. I was always doing very well.
3: Yes.
6: But now comes this thing. So... the way Happy Days was set up, Tom Bosley had won the Tony on
3: Broadway
6: for Fiorello, so he's starring mostly. Mm-hmm. Then Ron Howard was a nice young boy, wonderful. And so the mother's part was, oh, Richard, you're not eating. Oh, Howard, I was so nice and sweet. And then, of course, they added the Fonz.
3: Yes.
6: And then he walked off with the whole show.
3: Yeah.
6: And the rest is history. Yeah.
3: Mm-hmm.
6: So we had 10 wonderful years
3: that's
6: of the
3: great.
6: Show.
3: Everybody watched
6: still
3: that
6: running,
3: show. Everybody watched that show, and they still do in reruns.
6: Right.
3: So that's great. Well, we want to talk more about that role and about your life on that role and what it was like to play this iconic mom while raising a family. But we're going to have to take a break.
6: Okay.
3: So we'll talk about that in just a moment when we come back.

0: 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From all of us at Lifestyle Magazine, thank you for making a difference.
1: Marie, you have prediabetes.
2: Prediabetes? I don't have time to eat right or exercise. I'm a busy mom.
1: Oh, you're a busy mom.
2: Yeah.
1: This is great news. Busy moms never get prediabetes.
2: Wait, what?
1: Let me just... Yeah, this is all the people at risk for prediabetes. And way over here, busy moms. No?
3: Hello, my name is Chauncey Smith, and I am the author of this book, So That's Who I Am. It's about adoption and blended families. I am adopted, and the very first thing that I inherited was abandonment. So if you come from a family, a blended family, or adoption, get this book. It'll help heal you. It'll help put those broken pieces back together again. There are so many unwanted pregnancies, but there are no unwanted adoptions. It's available on Amazon.com, or you can call that phone number on the screen. So That's Who I Am.
4: Welcome back. So Marion, you got the part of Mrs. Cunningham, but in the beginning, she was a very different character than we all remember.
5: Well, in the 50s, Tom Bosley was so dominant, he'd won a Tony on Broadway, so he carried all the lines, and I had, Howard, oh, Richie, you know, you're not eating. This was my part, was very minimal. Mm-hmm. So they would say at the table read, you know, we would read the script. They'd say, Marion, read all those other girl parts or women's parts. You read all those too around the table. Yeah. So, boom, boom, boom, boom. I would nod off, you know, and I'm so busy auditioning for these guys, and I just read these the best I can possibly do, and they'd snap around in their heads and the writers, and they would start to write better for me.
0: Good.
5: All the time.
0: So you changed their minds, basically.
5: I think so.
0: Yeah.
5: Because I didn't pout or whine and say, gee, you've never given me anything good. I just kept selling myself.
4: Yes. You worked as hard as you could.
5: Selling myself, yeah. You know? Yeah. My parts got better and better and better.
4: Yeah.
0: Was it difficult working with your co-hosts, your co-stars?
5: Well, it was. Tom Bosley.
0: Yes.
5: He's passed on, God bless his soul, so I can say whatever I want.
0: Yeah, that's right. He can't refuse.
5: Right. But he won the Tony on Broadway. He wanted somebody more important than me. Or famous or something.
0: Yeah.
5: And maybe he had somebody specific in mind. I don't know. So he didn't like me at all, and he treated me very poorly.
0: Oh, no.
5: He did. And so that went on for a couple of years.
0: Yeah.
5: Went on a long time.
0: When did it shift?
5: Pardon?
0: Did it change?
5: I think it's because... I think he could see that I did have talent.
0: I didn't know what it wasn't.
5: And that everybody else loved me, so what was so terrible?
0: Yeah.
5: So he came around. So
4: you slowly won him over, huh?
5: But it was difficult for me.
4: Yeah.
0: Yeah.
4: What was it like playing a mom on TV and then really being like a single parent as well at home?
5: I would be so nice on the set when I was so perfect. I was such a perfect mother. And then as soon as I'd go home, I had at home a son and a daughter, but just a little bit younger than what I had on the set. Mm-hmm. So then the minute I walked in that door, I'm like a tiger, you know? Little kids are fleeing everywhere. Everybody had to be good because I'd been such a swell person on that set.
0: Yeah.
5: You know?
0: Yeah. Now, your marriage... your husband was an alcoholic, is that correct?
5: Well, who knew? I mean, as far as I knew, I come from a family where there wasn't drinking.
0: Yeah.
5: So I didn't. Otherwise, socially, as far as I could see, everybody drank.
0: Yeah.
5: You know, and in the movies, it's always very chic. Yeah. You know, I didn't drink very much because I didn't drink in college. So it was quite an education for me.
4: Did it take you a while to realize that there was a problem?
5: Yes, a long time. Mm-hmm. It took me a long time.
0: Yeah.
5: And then I had a girlfriend that I loved so much, and at one point she told me, she said, you know,

0: I used to do some rehab work for alcoholics.
1: Uh-huh.
0: And work with fourth and fifth steps and that sort of thing in the 12-step program.
1: Yeah.
0: I've never met the spouse of an alcoholic who was not codependent, a rescuer, a fixer. Did you fall into that pattern?
1: Of course.
0: That pattern?
1: Because I was healthy and strong, and I had a crippled brother. I was a middle child. Mm-hmm. I had never had a problem.
0: Yeah. You were the perfect girl.
1: I was.
2: I made
1: the perfect. So once I had to identify myself as that kind of an enabler.
0: Mm-hmm. Enabler, and that's the word, isn't it?
1: Yeah. So
0: an enabler.
1: You could get to work on it. And then after my divorce, my very best girlfriend was an alcoholic.
2: Mm-hmm.
1: So I'm studying it and learning, but it takes a while.
0: It does take a while.
1: I think it took me about 10 years.
2: Mm-hmm. Really?
1: You know? Mm-hmm.
0: Actually, that's not a bad learning curve for a lot of people in that situation.
1: No.
0: It takes a while to figure it out. No one wants to admit that you're an alcoholic or that you're married to an alcoholic.
1: Yeah. Oh, no, and when you love someone, you want to be helpful.
0: Absolutely.
1: Yes. Yeah.
2: Yeah. And take care of things.
0: You want to fix it.
1: Right.
2: This is fantastic, but we have to take a little bit of a break. When we return, we'll talk more about the challenges of balancing life as the solitary breadwinner with two kids and a loved one with addiction.
0: Are you madly in love or just plain mad?
3: This is not something that you're stuck with. There's a solution to this problem.
4: We can't solve anything if we don't talk.
5: I proposed and made her cry, and then we got married.
0: Join me for a Mad About Marriage seminar at a location near you. 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For times and dates, go to madaboutmarriage.com. I'd love to see you there.

0: moment.
1: I don't remember how it started.
2: Go to that.
1: Oh boy. Our back and forth. It always came back.
3: Dad!
1: You probably don't remember what you told me.
4: That was perfect.
1: But I heard every word.
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6: Welcome back. We're continuing our conversation with Marion Ross. As the show became more and more successful, how did that impact your home life?
7: It was wonderful to have the show be such a success because now I was making a good living.
8: Yes.
6: And security.
7: And everything was well, and we had a softball team, and we all played softball together. They took the Fonz,
8: yes,
7: who never had played softball in his life.
8: Right.
7: From

0: New York City, and they trained him to be the pitcher.
1: Yeah.
0: And Ron Howard is a very good ball player. Uh-huh. So was Donnie Mose. So was Anson Williams.
1: Yes.
0: And Gary Marshall. Uh-huh. Loved to play softball. He played first base. So the ball game was a reason to keep that show going 10, 11
1: because
0: seasons.
1: You saw so much.
0: I didn't want to give up the team. You know, I didn't want to give up the team. We traveled all over the U.S. We met thousands of people. It was a very important part of our success.
1: That's something,
0: as well as being in the show.
1: That interaction with people across the country as you played softball.
0: Oh, absolutely.
1: That's something.
0: Because we would meet them on the ball fields.
1: Yeah. Off stage, you told me that you were a good hitter, but you also, you had a technique for getting on first base.
0: So you see, I could hit. I was a good hitter. But, so I would run. I would hit, and I would run with my arms up like this.
1: Yes.
0: Now, they don't want to hit that fine old lady,
1: yeah.
0: So they would overthrow first base, and I could get on. And then the boys could get me in.
1: That's a smart girl. You're a smart, sneaky but smart.
0: Right.
1: That's good.
0: Yeah.
1: We talked a little bit before the break about the situation that you found with yourself, mm-hmm. learning about alcoholism, learning about yourself and your own role that you've played in that.
0: Yeah.
1: So how long did it take you really to come to the point where you thought that maybe I need to make some personal changes here as well?
0: Well, I went to the shrink right away.
1: Yeah.
0: I thought, what is this about?
1: Yeah.
0: I didn't have any idea that I had always been a person that a codependent kind of person.
1: Yeah.
0: I had a crippled brother. I had all kinds of things fit into that. So I would say things to the shrink, you know, and he would say, oh, do you believe that? I just said some profound, you know, thing. And he's, what? So I had a good 10-year learning period. And then even after that, of course, one keeps learning forever.
1: Yes.
0: But
1: yes, you do.
0: And then to have my best girlfriend, an alcoholic,
2: yeah.
0: I thought, what is that about?
1: Yeah.
0: Why am I getting attracted to people who are alcoholics,
2: yeah.
0: or are they getting attracted to me?
1: To you.
2: Uh-huh.
1: Yeah.
0: They're calling, but she called me every day of my life.
1: Yeah.
0: So it was a long, I encourage people who have to deal with this, whether it's drugs or anything, or alcohol, to work on it.
2: Yeah.
0: It's going to take a while.
2: Yeah.
0: It's going to take a while.
2: And support. What support systems did you find to be most helpful to you? Because that seems to be a really important part of things.
0: I didn't like Alcohol Anonymous.
1: Yeah.
0: It didn't seem to suit me well. I went to really clung to the church, clung to my nice neighbors, because every now I could look around and think, oh, those people, those other friends of mine, they drink too much. Yeah. So I was pulling myself away from different friends, mm-hmm. different groups of friends, and
1: but that's important for the addict as well, the alcoholic or the addict. Mm-hmm. In order to change the behavior, you have to have a new set of friends, people for whom that behavior is not normal.
0: Right. So it was a period in which I had no friends at all.
1: Yes.
0: Then I was reading the Bible.
1: Yeah.
0: I was always raised in the church.
1: Yes.
0: I'm Episcopalian from my Canadian mother.
1: Mm-hmm.
0: And but I had never really, Episcopalians, we don't do Bible school so
1: yeah.
0: much.
1: So,
0: so I never read the Bible.
1: Uh-huh.
0: I loved that.
1: Yes.
0: But I didn't want other people to know that I was reading the Bible.
1: Right.
0: It was kind of a secret thing.
1: Is that right?
0: It was very important to me.
1: Yeah.
0: Even though I was raised in the church.
1: Yeah.
0: And I love a family that I came from. But we didn't read the Bible very much.
1: Right.
0: You know.
1: Right.
0: So that was,
1: you found a love for it?
0: That was fascinating.
1: For the Bible? Yeah.
0: Yeah.
1: And it became a strength for you?
0: Oh, absolutely.
1: That's
0: absolutely.
1: Cool.
2: A source of comfort. Huh?
1: Yeah, that's interesting.
2: Yeah.
1: You mentioned AA, and that's still one of the best organizations for people mm-hmm. who actually are alcoholics. That Celebrate Recovery is another. Al-Anon, I think, is one that helps support mainly families, you know.
2: It probably wasn't around.
1: It may not have been around, but it just wasn't your thing.
0: I chose not to.
1: Yeah.
0: So it's even the minister in my church said, I give you permission. If you want to get out of that marriage, I give you permission.
1: Was that helpful for you?
0: I said, I want to get out of it.
1: Yeah.
2: Yeah.
1: Yeah.
0: Not to get it.
1: The truth is that marriage to an alcoholic or an addict is not actually a marriage.
2: Yeah.
1: Because they'll choose the jug of choice over you every
0: time. Yes. Yeah.
1: And that means that was probably happening for you as well.
0: Oh, yes.
2: Yeah.
0: So it was a long learning experience.
1: Yeah. I wanted to say something to you right now and to anyone else watching this show who may find themselves in a similar situation. I applaud you.
2: Mm.
1: What you did in ending the marriage, actually, was actually an act of bravery and courage, because you can't fix alcoholism by staying in a marriage. Yeah. It only hurts you.
0: Yeah.
1: It hurts your children, hurts your family.
0: Mm. Yeah.
1: And anyone watching this show, realizing what you did and the courage it took to make that stand, I hope that they take some encouragement from you.
2: Mm-hmm.
1: You did a brave thing without a lot of knowledge. You know, we didn't have as much knowledge about it.
0: I cried all the time for 10 years.
1: I don't blame you. I think I would too.
0: I did.
1: It's not what you envisioned, was it?
0: In fact, it was a movie. I can't think of the title right now. Anyway, an airport, not airplane.
1: Yeah, that's a little different movie.
0: But this was airport, and I knew George Seaton, the director from another movie.
1: Yeah.
0: So I went to see him, and I said, "I'm getting a divorce." He said, "I want a part in your movie." Okay. He said, "It's amazing that I was able to ask people for what I needed,
1: and they would get it.
0: Yeah, they would give it." So he said, "Okay."
1: Thank you for being with us today. We appreciate it.
0: Thank you.
1: We're going to take a break now. We'll be back right after this.
3: Leah, did you put a new dent in that?
4: This one? 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
3: Were you texting and driving again?
4: Yes.
5: Hi, Leah.
4: Hi, Dad.
5: Sorry about your bumper.

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1: For God so loved the world,
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0: Marian Ross is one of the grand ladies of television, and her life and her story is an inspiration to everyone.
10: Absolutely, and really, as a mother, doing what's necessary to protect your children and to provide for them, it's really takes a lot of courage to do that.
9: I think being able to compartmentalize where you're having so much success at work and you're dealing with all these difficulties with alcoholism at home, how is she able to compartmentalize? It's fascinating.
11: What surprises me, you can live with someone for so many years and not realize they're an alcoholic, which means it's not a sign you don't love them. And maybe if you are suspicious or just get to know the signs, as we've talked about in this episode.
0: Yeah, absolutely.
9: And you know, one thing that I hated to hear is that Tom Bosley was so mean to me.
0: He was such a nice, pleasant on set, watching the show. It's happy days. But at least he changed. At least he changed. That's the good thing. We can all change. Thank you for being a part of this one. We look forward to seeing you again next time. But until then, you take care of yourself. Bye-bye.
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2: Welcome to Health and Longevity. I'm Dr. John Westerdahl. On today's program, I will discuss the role that natural herbs and herbal supplements can play in promoting a healthy heart and circulatory system. But before we get into today's exciting topic, let's hear the latest research and news affecting our health and longevity today.
1: Dr. Westerdahl presents the Health and Longevity News and Research Update, bringing you the most pertinent and important information about your health and longevity.
2: Well, here's a study that says an apple a day extends life 10%. Scientists are reporting the first evidence that the composition of a healthful antioxidant substance that's found in apples extends the average life expectancy or lifespan of test animals and does so by 10%. The new results, obtained with fruit flies, stand-ins for humans in hundreds of research projects each year, bolster similar findings on apple antioxidants in other test animals. Now, the study appears in Journal of Agricultural and Food Chemistry. Jen Yu Shin and colleagues note that damaging substances generated in the body, termed free radicals, cause undesirable changes believed to be involved in the aging process and some diseases. Substances known as antioxidants can combat this damage. Fruits and vegetables in the diet, especially brightly colored foods like tomatoes, broccoli, blueberries, and apples, are excellent sources of antioxidants. A previous study with our test animals hinted that an apple antioxidant could extend average lifespan. In the current report, the researchers studied whether different apple antioxidants known as polyphenols could do the same thing in fruit flies. The researchers found that apple polyphenols not only prolong the average lifespan of fruit flies, but help preserve their ability to walk, climb, and move about. In addition, apple polyphenols reverse the levels of various biochemical substances found in older fruit flies and used as markers for age-related deterioration and approaching death. Chen and colleagues note that the results support those from other studies, including one in which women who ate apples had a 13 to 22% decreased risk of heart disease and polished the apple's popular cultural image as a healthy food. Here's another study that showed that vegetarian men are at reduced risk of heart disease. Vegetarian men weigh less and have less cardiovascular disease risk compared to non-vegetarians, according to a new study in Nutrition and Metabolism. Researchers in China compared 171 vegetarians to 129 age-matched non-vegetarians and found that vegetarian men's weight, blood pressure, triglycerides, and cholesterol levels were lower compared to the meat eaters. The vegetarians' arterial walls were healthier as well. Researchers have known for years that Westerners adopting a vegetarian or vegan diet are healthier than meat eaters. This new study shows that even within a country where rice and other plant foods are staples, those who avoid meat completely are better off than those that include even modest amounts of meat. We'll be back after this short break.
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2: Our question for today is, what are really saturated fats? Well, saturated fats are among the most common fats in the American diet. They are found in animal foods like meat, poultry, and full-fat dairy products, and also found in tropical oils like palm and coconut. Now, diets high in saturated fats are associated with higher risks of heart disease, certain cancers, and stroke.
1: And now, Health and Longevity's special feature, where Dr. Westerdahl discusses vital topics important to your health and longevity.
4: According to the latest estimates from the National Center for Health Statistics, more than 68 million Americans currently have one or more forms of cardiovascular disease, and many more are said to be at risk for developing one of these circulatory diseases. Coronary heart disease is the number one killer in our country today. 1.5 million Americans will have heart attacks this year, and unfortunately, about 500,000 of them will die. Approximately 7 million Americans are currently living with heart disease. When it comes to cardiovascular disease, there's much that we can do to prevent it. In most cases, the risk of developing diseases of the heart and circulatory system can be reduced through what I call lifestyle medicine. A healthy lifestyle should include eating a low-fat, vegetarian diet and getting regular aerobic exercise, keeping your weight under control, stopping smoking if you smoke, and learning to cope with stress are also vitally important. Taking these active steps can work wonders in keeping your heart and circulatory system in top shape. Nature also provides many herbs that support the health of the heart and circulatory system. For thousands of years, herbs have traditionally been used for preventing and treating a variety of cardiovascular conditions. Today, scientific research supports the traditional use of many of these medicinal plants. Herbs such as garlic, ginkgo, hawthorn, and bilberry have been traditionally used and scientifically researched for the treatment of heart and circulatory conditions. The first circulatory condition that I'd like to talk about is angina, also known as angina pectoris. And this affects more than 5 million Americans, and 35,000 new cases are being diagnosed each year. Although it is not really a disease, angina is usually a symptom of a serious problem. That problem is coronary artery disease. The narrowing of coronary arteries, which sets the stage for angina, actually occurs gradually as a result of atherosclerosis, or what we commonly call hardening of the arteries. It can also occur, although less commonly, due to a sudden spasm that may take place in the coronary artery. Either way, the flow of oxygenated blood to the heart muscle decreases to the point where the heart's demand for oxygen is not being supplied. This in turn produces a really intense and very sharp pain that is associated with angina. Patients with angina may be headed toward an MI or a myocardial infarction, which is a heart attack. And this is why it's very important to have early detection and treatment, which is essential to make us aware if we are tending towards angina. Now, the medicinal herb that's been traditionally used for treating angina is an herb called hawthorn, and its botanical name is Crataegus oxacantha, and there's other related species as well. Hawthorn has actually been traditionally used in Europe and in China for various heart problems and other circulatory disorders. There is very good scientific evidence that supports hawthorn's ability to actually dilate blood vessels, especially the coronary arteries or the coronary blood vessels. This in turn strengthens the heart and also helps to keep the blood pressure under control, lower the blood pressure if it's high. Now, there are certain pigments that are found in hawthorn flowers, leaves, and in berries that are largely responsible for its cardiovascular effects. And these phytochemical constituents include bioflavonoids, and they have very strong antioxidant activity and free radical scavenging properties. Now, they are also able to increase the intracellular vitamin C levels and protect vitamin C from oxidation itself. And also, the flavonoids that we find in hawthorn have protective effects that help strengthen the capillaries. Flavonoids have also been shown to inhibit the constriction of blood vessels and prevent rises in blood pressure. Several experimental studies have documented hawthorn's ability to dilate coronary blood vessels by relaxing the smooth muscle components of the coronary vessels. And these vessels are essential for supplying the heart with oxygen and nutrients. This improves circulation to the heart and reduces the tendency towards angina. Now, unlike nitrate drugs such as nitroglycerin, hawthorn is not useful in providing rapid relief during an angina attack. The actions of hawthorn are not immediate. Its cardioprotective effects appear to develop slowly and become more pronounced after prolonged use. So the benefits of hawthorn are not noticed right away. They're only noticed with consistent daily use. Individuals can take hawthorn in their daily diet by eating, for instance, the hawthorn berries as a fruit, or by taking an herbal formula that contains hawthorn extracts. Hawthorn preparations are widely used in Europe and in Asia for their cardiotonic and antihypertensive effects. They are also used to treat cardiac failure or early signs of myocardial weaknesses such as hypertension, atherosclerosis, and angina pains. Now, the German health authorities have approved hawthorn preparations made with the leaf and flowers. These are extracts from the leaf and flowers of the plant for cardiac conditions. So it's well approved by the German health experts and health authorities in Germany. Hawthorn is a very safe and promising herb for the treatment of heart and circulatory problems, and unlike conventional cardiac drugs, there are absolutely no side effects or contraindications that are known with the herb hawthorn. Now, the next major circulatory condition that I'd like to talk about is atherosclerosis. Atherosclerosis, also known as hardening of the arteries. And this takes place when cholesterol are deposited on the inner walls of the arteries. In addition to a heart-healthy diet, medicinal herbs can also help in lowering blood cholesterol levels and reducing the existing plaques that may be on the walls of the arteries. And these herbs can be helpful in improving the health of the blood vessels themselves. Now, one of the herbs I'd like to talk about in regards to atherosclerosis, and probably the most effective herb in keeping the blood cholesterol at more optimal levels, is the ancient herb garlic. Of all the medicinal herbs, garlic, and its botanical name is known as Allium sativum, probably offers the greatest benefit in the treatment and prevention of atherosclerosis. Clinical studies have shown that the regular ingestion of garlic decreases serum cholesterol and triglyceride levels. And in an extensive review of studies on garlic found that consumption of 1/2 of a clove of garlic per day can lower blood cholesterol by about 9% in patients with initial cholesterol levels greater than 200 milligrams per deciliter. And this study was published in the Annals of Internal Medicine in 1993. Studies have also shown that garlic lowers serum LDL cholesterol, also known as low-density lipoprotein cholesterol, while it increases the HDL cholesterol, or the high-density lipoprotein cholesterol. Now, the LDL cholesterol, which it lowers, is really what we call the bad type of cholesterol, and HDL cholesterol, which helps get rid of the bad cholesterol, is really what many times we refer to as the good type of cholesterol. Garlic studies have shown that it may help in increasing HDL levels. So here again, LDL cholesterol is the type of cholesterol that promotes atherosclerosis, while HDL cholesterol is recognized as a protective effect factor against heart disease. Now, other studies demonstrate garlic's ability to reduce blood pressure in hypertensive patients, and several studies demonstrate its effectiveness in inhibiting platelet aggregation and blood clotting while improving blood flow by reducing the blood's viscosity. All of these effects reduce the risks that are associated with heart disease. So the regular addition of garlic to a healthy diet appears to be a scientifically sound approach in maintaining a healthy heart. Garlic preparations are widely and extensively used in Germany and other parts of Europe as phytomedicines for lowering blood cholesterol. In fact, in Germany, garlic supplements are recognized as the leading over-the-counter medicine for reducing blood cholesterol. Now I'd like to talk about another type of circulatory disease that's very prominent in our country and in the world, particularly in Western countries today, and that has to do with cerebral vascular disease. Now, the human brain is the most intricate, and it's a very complex structure that we know today. As the body's most vital organ, the brain represents 2% of the body's weight and uses about 20 to 25% of the body's oxygen supply and about 70% of the glucose or blood sugar. Unlike the muscle of the body, the brain cannot store nutrients. It requires a constant supply of oxygen and glucose. If the blood supply to the brain is interrupted for as little as 30 seconds, unconsciousness may result. As little as 4 minutes, there could be permanent brain damage. The brain has a high metabolic rate. Its sensitivity to changes in blood flow and its dependence on continuous blood flow are what make a stroke so dangerous. In a stroke, there is a disruption of blood flow to the brain, usually caused by atherosclerosis or a blood clot or a ruptured blood vessel. So impaired circulation to the brain, also referred to as cerebral insufficiency, is a condition that is associated with a general lack of mental health and vitality, and it can affect people of any age, particularly individuals over the age of 60. Now, symptoms of this order include decreased memory and diminished intellectual ability. It may also result in frequent depression, dizziness, ringing of the ears, and also headache. Now, the medicinal herb most prominently used for preventing and treating cerebral vascular problems is ginkgo. It's also known by its botanical name as ginkgo biloba. In fact, during the past 20 years, there's a standardized extract that's been made from the plant's leaves that has been used extensively in Europe. Ginkgo leaf extracts actually have been the leading prescription medicines both in Germany and France for the past several years. Ginkgo is one of the most scientifically researched medicinal herbs in the world. Over 400 scientific studies have been conducted on the herb since the late 1950s. And ginkgo biloba leaf extracts, also commonly referred to as GBE, standing for ginkgo biloba extract, have been shown to cause dilation and increase the blood flow in the arteries, capillaries, and in the veins. Its ability to inhibit platelet aggregation and reduce blood clotting has also been another characteristic that's been demonstrated. And there's an increasing scientific evidence in the medical literature today that shows that the effectiveness of GBE in treating cerebral blood flow ailments such as short-term memory loss and attention span and also depression, that this may be helpful in these types of conditions as well. Ginkgo also has very strong antioxidant activity. GBE is an effective free radical scavenger, which may be also to contribute to its protective effects in against free radical damage that may be done to the vascular walls, such as those found in the heart, blood vessels, and in the brain. So ginkgo biloba extract, because of its antioxidant activity, is very helpful in protecting the integrity and the health of the vascular walls and the arteries. Now, some exciting new research that's going on with ginkgo today has to do with ginkgo and the aging brain. You know, as we age, the blood flow to the brain gradually decreases. And for many people, there is a gradual decline in the ability to remember, to perform mental tasks, and also to concentrate. And ginkgo can help prevent the deterioration of the brain and actually rejuvenate some of the mental faculties and even postpone the onset of senility. Now, there's two German studies that were very exciting studies that have actually presented evidence to support the regular use of ginkgo. And both of these studies were described in the British Journal of Clinical Pharmacology in 1992. Now, one of the studies examined 99 older patients who had suffered brain disturbances for about 2 years. And when these patients took ginkgo for 3 months, the study found that 72% of them had improvement in brain function as compared to only 8% that were given the placebo. And in another German study, which examined 200 patients with an average age of 69 who suffered memory problems for about 4 years, the study found that memory improved in 71% of the patients after 3 months of taking ginkgo as compared with the 32% who took a placebo. And experts concluded that the evidence of using ginkgo in treating cerebral insufficiency equals that of the pharmaceutical drug called Hydergene, which is commonly prescribed for this condition. After critically reviewing 40 published trials on ginkgo, the researchers said that they would prescribe and personally take ginkgo biloba extract if they had symptoms for cerebral insufficiency, especially considering that there appears to be no serious side effects from taking the herb. Many people ask, what about ginkgo and Alzheimer's disease? GBE, or ginkgo biloba extract, has been shown to alleviate some of the symptoms associated with early Alzheimer's disease. In fact, a German study published in 1996 in the journal Pharmacopsychiatry, this was in 1996, examined the effects of ginkgo on 222 patients at 41 centers in Germany. All of the participants in the study were over 55 years of age and had been diagnosed with mild to moderate Alzheimer-type dementia. For a period of 6 months, the patients were given either a daily dose of 240 milligrams of a standardized extract of ginkgo biloba extract taken twice a day, or given a placebo tablet. And the researchers used a set of specific tests and examined the overall conditions of the patients, including memory and attention factors. Those that actually received the ginkgo did about 3 times better than those who took the placebo. And the GBE was more effective after 6 months than after 3 months. Other clinical trials also suggest that GBE has and may be beneficial to Alzheimer's patients as well. Now, one such study appeared in 1994 in the journal Human Psychopharmacology, and this study examined 40 patients who were diagnosed with Alzheimer's. After 1 month, patients who took GBE in doses of 80 milligrams 3 times a day had significant improvement in memory, attention span, and also coordination. It could be that ginkgo's antioxidant activity actually inhibits free radical damage to the brain. So although these studies are preliminary research, it does appear to be very promising, and more research is needed to confirm the potential efficacy of the use of ginkgo biloba extract in the early stages of Alzheimer's disease. Now, when we look at circulatory diseases and circulatory conditions, there are microcirculatory disorders that can take place as well. And keeping the microscopic blood vessels of the body healthy is extremely important for the efficiency of the circulatory system. Now, these vessels, which we call capillaries, are only as wide as a single cell and allow for the passage of oxygen and nutrients into organs and to tissues. And when capillaries are strong and healthy, they supply good circulatory and good circulation to these tissues. Now, on the other hand, if we have weak capillaries, they are associated with poor circulation. And the fragility of capillaries is a very common condition in the elderly and can result in a tendency to bruise easily. Many times when you see elderly people with a lot of bruises on them, that's because their capillaries are very fragile and they need to be strengthened. And when there is poor microcirculation to the eye due to fragile or broken vessels, it can also lead to serious eye conditions as well. Now, an herb, a very popular herb from Europe, that is very helpful in strengthening capillaries and microcirculatory blood vessels is bilberry, an herb that has been well researched for enhancing microcirculation. And bilberry, also known by its botanical name as Vicinium myrtillus, is very effective in treating and building stronger capillaries. The phytochemical compounds known as anthocyanosides, which give bilberry their rich purple-blue pigment, have antioxidant properties that may offer benefits for not only the health of the capillaries, but also the health of the eye and cardiovascular system in general. In Europe, concentrated bilberry extracts containing standardized amounts of anthocyanosides are used to help increase microcirculation by stimulating new capillary formation and also protecting and strengthening the capillary walls and improving the general health and circulatory system as well. The anthocyanosides in bilberry protect blood vessel walls from free radical damage. In fact, during World War II, pilots in the British Royal Air Force found that eating bilberry jam before night missions helped to improve their vision. Further preliminary studies have shown that bilberry extracts appear to improve visual acuity and offer protection against cataracts, macular degeneration, glaucoma, and even diabetic retinopathy. The anthocyanidins in bilberry are believed to be of value in treating and preventing the progression of these vision problems, and more studies are needed to confirm the potential health benefits that this little berry may offer.
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1: 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The preceding information on this program has been general information about your health and is not to be taken as professional medical advice, nor is it intended to serve as a substitute for medical attention. 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Do not change your medications without the advice and supervision of your medical doctor. If you have a medical condition, we encourage you to seek the consultation of a medical doctor experienced in dietary change and lifestyle medicine. And as always, we wish you the best of health.
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5: With SRN News, I'm Rich Thomason in Washington. We continue hearing two different stories about the Iran situation. President Trump says U.S. talks with the Islamic Republic, talks aimed at settling the war, have resumed, while Tehran insists there are no negotiations. Meanwhile, a cargo ship reports it was hit with some sort of projectile overnight.
6: What's been happening in the Strait of Hormuz really underscores the continuing threat to shipping there. We don't have too many more details, but it was 20 nautical miles off the coast of Oman on the southern side of the strait, not on the northern Iranian side. And this is indeed where we have had other reports of explosions taking place close to vessels in the past few days. Now, traffic going through the strait has remained very slow. Just six vessels going through yesterday, according to shipping data.
5: And that's the BBC's Yolande Nell. He describes the Spokane wildfire destruction as resembling a war zone. Gent Welsh with the Washington National Guard expects a lot of heartbroken homeowners.
7: When you finally get in there and you finally look at the devastation and damage, and it's going to be pretty interesting as people go in there and to just grapple with the damage and grapple with the fact that their lives are forever changed. Some of these folks may not recover. Some of those folks may not rebuild in there.
5: A 37-year-old man has been arrested. He's accused of intentionally starting one of the three wildfires. The Senate Judiciary Committee poised to approve the Attorney General nomination of Todd Blanche, a vote scheduled for this morning. On Wall Street this morning, stocks so far in positive territory. The Dow has opened about 620 points higher for a gain of more than 1%. The NASDAQ Composite Index up 320 points. 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
8: Foundations of Freedom, a look at America's founding principles and the leaders who shaped our nation.
9: In 1796, George Washington made one of the most consequential decisions in American history. He chose not to seek a third term as president. So why does that matter? Because America was not built on permanent rulers. It was built on ordered liberty. Faith teaches that authority is a stewardship, not a possession. Leaders are accountable to God for how they use power. And why does that still matter today? Because republics survive when leaders respect limits and citizens defend them. Washington's lesson still stands. A republic is preserved when power has limits, and public service remains a duty to God and country, not a path to personal rule.
5: President Trump goes to war. In this case, it's a legal battle. The foe, big banking.
10: Capital One closed President Trump's accounts in mid-2021 after flagging financial activity that resembled money laundering. The bank disclosed this in a court filing over the weekend. Trump has sued Capital One, alleging the closures were politically motivated following the January 6th Capitol attacks. Capital One seeks to dismiss the lawsuit, stating the closures followed months of analysis by its anti-money laundering team. Trump has also sued JPMorgan Chase, claiming similar political motivations. Both banks deny these claims, citing unusual practices as the reason for severing ties with President Trump. I'm Ken Sweet.
5: Investors in Elon Musk's space company getting a chance to question him today in his first quarterly earnings call since an initial public offering. Stock in SpaceX down by half from its peak in June. More details at srnnews.com.

have you been doing to unleash hope in your life? I'm Mary Lohman of The Christian Working Woman, and that's my topic this week. Perhaps you've never really thought about unleashing hope, but you know, without hope, life is, well, hopeless. You know, if you counted the number of times you talked about hope in a given day, I think you'd be surprised how often your conversation turns to hoping for something. And whether it's a trivial hope or a deep, heartfelt hope, we are often in hope mode. Hope is the foundational building block for our lives. Now, I'm not talking about the kind of wishful thinking we engage in. You know, we hope it won't rain today. We hope we get a raise and things like that. I'm talking about hope that is powerful, founded on God's Word and anchored in Jesus Christ, a hope that's sure. What do you need to do on a daily basis to build that kind of hope into your life? There's a very well-known verse in 1 Corinthians 13 that says, "And now these three remain, faith, hope, and love, but the greatest of these is love." Well, we talk and think a lot about faith and love. We hear sermons on them. We know we need to build our faith and learn to love better. But how often have you ever talked about hope? Did you ever hear a sermon on how to go to a Bible study on hope? Have you ever intentionally worked at building your hope, growing in your hope, becoming a more hope-filled person? Yet God says it's one of the three things that remain, and therefore it should have a place of importance in our lives, don't you think? God places a high value on hope, and so should we. The truth is, we live in a world that systematically and regularly crushes hope, does it not? There are any number of ways that your hopes can be dashed, things often beyond your control. Trivial things like you baked a cake and it fell flat, the weather ruined your plans, someone failed to fulfill a promise, to the long-term hope crushers like death and divorce, infertility, rejection, loss of job. The list goes on. Truthfully, as Christ followers, we have the power to build our hope on a foundation that will withstand whatever hope crushers come our way. And that's what I hope to talk about this week. I hope you'll be with me each day. I also hope you'll join me for our 31st weekend getaway, March 29 to 31. You'll find all the information at christianworkingwoman.org. Have a good day.

0: What is truth? Ever since humans have existed, we've been searching for truth. Today, it's popular to believe that there is no absolute truth. Today's question, what kind of beauty does God value?
1: Their conduct, their character.
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3: The inner beauty, probably, which I have on a good day and then on a bad day, not always.
0: Jesus Christ said, for this reason I came into the world to testify to truth. God's word has absolute truth. Here's what the scriptures say. 1 Peter chapter 3. Your beauty should not come from outward adornment. Instead, it should be that of your inner self, the unfading beauty of a gentle and quiet spirit, which is of great worth in God's sight. And 1 Samuel 16 says, people look at the outward appearance, but the Lord looks at the heart. For more of God's truth, visit BibleInfo.com, a public service of the Seventh-day Adventist Church.
4: 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At Hope Lives 365, we believe God answers prayer. If you'd like somebody to pray with you, keep in mind this telephone number throughout today's broadcast, 888-244-HOPE. That's 888-244-HOPE. Here now is Pastor Mark Finley with today's Hope Lives 365.

0: Jesus desired us to recognize that life's true meaning came in fellowship with one another, in fellowship with Him. Throughout the scripture, God encourages us, He instructs us, He admonishes His people to worship together on the Bible Sabbath. Take your Bible and turn to Hebrews chapter 10. Hebrews chapter 10, verse 23 to 25. Why does the devil hate the Sabbath? Because he does not want us to enter into deep fellowship with Christ, and he doesn't want us to enter into deep fellowship with one another. Now, our text tells us four things. You may want to write them down. Hebrews chapter 10, verse 23 to 25. Let us hold fast the confession of our hope without wavering. God speaks to the church. He speaks to believers, and he says, hold fast. Do not waver in your commitment to accept Jesus and his authority. Hebrews 10, verse 23, let us draw near with a true heart. Let us hold fast the confession of our faith without wavering. For he who promised is faithful. Jesus promised to enable to hold you fast as you hold fast to him. Let us consider one another in order to stir up love and good works, not forsaking the assembling of ourselves together as the manner of some is, but exhorting one another. So much more as you see the day approaching. He says, as you see the day approaching, do these four things. What are they? The text says, first, consider one another. Consider one another. In other words, don't be wrapped up with some self-inflated importance. Don't be wrapped up with your desires, your wants, and your preferences. Consider one another as believers in Christ. Then he says, secondly, stir up or inspire others to good works. So Jesus says, as believers, as you come to church, don't be filled with your problems. Don't be filled with your self-inflated importance. Look for somebody that you can bless in church today. Somebody said to me, well, I went to church and I didn't get a blessing. Then you miss the whole point. Who did you bless? Who did you bless in church today? Who did you give a word of encouragement today? Who did you give a word of hope today? See, that's what Paul is talking about in Hebrews chapter 10. Consider one another. Stir up one another. Then he says, do not forsake the assembling of ourselves together. In other words, assemble together. Exhort one another. Encourage one another. So consider one another. Inspire one another. Assemble together. Encourage one another. Meeting in the bonds of Christian love each Sabbath inspires us to know Christ more deeply, to love one another more supremely, and to encourage one another more fully. Now, somebody says, well, can't I get as much a blessing as worshiping at home? You know, one psychologist said this: it takes about 6 weeks to form a habit. 6 weeks to form a habit. One of the biggest dangers for the church in COVID-19 is people have gotten used to staying at home and watching something on television. Much easier. You can do it in your pajamas. You can do it when you're eating your breakfast. You can do it when you're getting up halfway through the sermon to put the dinner in and you miss the key point. Now, there are times, frankly, when we got to stay home. When COVID-19 was raging, it may have been appropriate to stay home. There may be people with illnesses who can't get out to church. We thank God for the opportunity to communicate, but I will tell you something honestly. That's never God's primary reason, primary purpose. There's something about coming together with your brothers and sisters. Don't you agree, church? Something about coming together. When I see you in the hall and you say, Pastor Mark, how you doing today? Can I pray for you? Man, that encourages my heart, inspires me. When somebody shares a text or a Bible promise, that inspires our hearts. There's something about meeting together that inspires us. There's nothing like the personal relationships that come from worshiping together. There's something in the act of singing and praying and listening to the word and sharing together that draws us closer to Christ. Worshiping together lifts our spirits. It encourages our hearts. It renews our souls. Worshiping together makes all the difference in the world. You know, there was some time ago, I read the story about a newspaper editor in the West. This was many years ago. And he ran out of things to write for his editorial column in the newspaper. So he said to his compositor, the one that composed the print for the newspaper, he said, "Hey, look, today I kind of ran out of what to say, so what I want you to do in the newspaper today is just print the Ten Commandments. Print the Ten Commandments in my column, that's all. No comments, just print them." So the compositor prints the Ten Commandments. As he does, next week the editor of the newspaper gets a letter. And in the letter it says, "Please cancel my subscription to the newspaper because those Ten Commandments got too personal." It is very true that the Ten Commandments are personal. They speak to the depths of our being. But the Sabbath is intensely personal. It calls us to worship with our brothers and sisters. That's what Sabbath is all about. Some of whom are different from us. Some who are not like us at all. Some who are difficult to get along with. But some are different. They look different. They speak different. They dress different. Some don't have the same personality that we have. You know, the Bible doesn't say, "Assemble yourselves together with those who are like you." I don't read that text in the Bible. The Bible doesn't say, "Assemble yourself together with all your friends." I don't read that text in the Bible. You know, the text I read in the Bible is, "Assemble yourself together." And there's something about our differences when we meet together that strengthens us. As the Bible says, "Iron sharpeneth iron, so a friend sharpens a friend." There's something about seeing things from a different perspective. There's something about looking at things from a different point of view. There's something about the opportunity that we have of fellowshipping together with people that are different than us. They come from different backgrounds. They come from different cultures. There's something that enriches us in all of that. The Bible says, "Assemble yourselves together." It's in the context of the church that we grow in Christ together in ways that we could not grow alone. We miss the blessing. We miss the blessing if we can do so. If we're physically capable of doing so, we miss the blessing if we miss corporate worship. Here's practical lesson number 3. You ready to write it down? The Sabbath is intensely personal. It invites us to a deep, abiding, lasting relationship with Christ and one another in worship. That's why the devil hates the Sabbath, because he does not want you to get the strength that comes from worshiping God together. And he doesn't want you to get the strength that comes from encouragement from your brothers and sisters. Now, here's the fourth reason the devil hates the Sabbath. Fourth reason the devil hates the Sabbath is this. The devil hates the Sabbath because the Sabbath is a symbol of the permanent healing we will experience when our bodies are made new at the coming of Christ. The Sabbath, above all other days, is a day of healing. Did you ever notice in Scripture that Jesus performed more miracles on the Sabbath than any other day? Jesus performed at least 7 miracles on the Sabbath. More miracles on the Sabbath than any other day. For Jesus, the Sabbath was a day of miracles. One Sabbath, Jesus is teaching in a synagogue, a woman, crippled woman stricken with disease who had been afflicted for 18 years came in and Jesus healed her. It was Sabbath, and his grace and mercy and divine power flowed from him. In the synagogue at Capernaum, Jesus delivered a man possessed with demons on the Sabbath. He restored sight to a blind man on Sabbath. Jesus was on his way to church in Jerusalem. He came through the sheep gate, the gate that they drove the sheep through to be slaughtered, and he was the Lamb of God. And he came through that sheep gate, he looked over to the right, he saw the Pool of Bethesda. There was a poor man there, 38 years, suffering from head to toe with affliction, and Jesus healed that man. The Sabbath is a day of healing. It's a day that Jesus worked his greatest miracles. Why did Jesus perform more miracles on Sabbath than any other day? Why did he perform some of his most spectacular miracles on Sabbath? There are at least 2 major reasons for this. First, the Sabbath is a day of fellowship with the divine. It's a day to find healing. When we come to church on Sabbath, we come with our sin-stricken souls. We come with our palsied spirits. When we come to church on Sabbath, It's a day that the healing grace of Christ flows from heaven's sanctuary above to heal our souls. The Sabbath is a day of healing. When we come on Sabbath, it's a day that we want to have healed relationships with others. So the Sabbath is a day of healing. We are healed spiritually as we come. Anger gives way to peace. Worry gives way to calm. Bitterness gives way to the joy of experiencing fellowship with Christ. Impatience gives way to patience. As we come on Sabbath, there's a healing process that takes place in our hearts and minds. The same Christ that healed that woman who suffered for 18 years comes and heals our hearts on Sabbath. On Sabbath, we put ourselves in an environment where God can touch us, where the Spirit of God can speak to us, where our hearts can be made strong again. Secondly, the Sabbath is a divine reminder that the Christ who came once is coming again to heal us totally. So we come on Sabbath with our aching bodies. We come on Sabbath afflicted with our various sicknesses. We come on Sabbath, as Paul says, with these bodies of ours, that we have this treasure in earthen vessels. The treasure of Christ lives within these earthen vessels. We come with all of the weakness of the physical afflictions of our flesh. But we come on Sabbath, and we remember that first Sabbath in the Garden of Eden, where there was no sickness or suffering or death. And we look forward to that Sabbath in heaven where there'll be no sickness or disease. So the Sabbath reminds us of the eternal healing that will come in the new heavens and the new earth with Christ. Each Sabbath, we can expect God to do something special in our lives. The day that God blessed creation in Eden remains blessed forever. And those who enter the Sabbath hours, believing God will bless them, will receive heaven's blessing. So here's practical lesson number 4. You ready? Awake each Sabbath with the expectation that God's going to do something special in your life. Awake each Sabbath. It's not that I wake up and say, oh man, I'm so tired, do I have to go to church today? It's rather that I wake up with expectation. I wake up with this sense that God's going to do something. God's going to touch me today. God's going to work in my life today. Some song is going to encourage my discouraged heart. Some prayer is going to lift my spirits. Some word from the text is going to bore its way into my mind and change me. Awake each Sabbath with the expectation that God is going to do something for you, because Sabbath is a day of blessing. Sabbath is a day of healing. Anticipate the blessings that will come to you each Sabbath. Believe that the Almighty Creator is going to perform the miracle of inner healing for your soul's diseases. Now, number 5, why does the devil hate the Sabbath? The devil hates the Sabbath because Sabbath is a symbol of our faith in Christ as our loving Savior, as our self-sacrificing Redeemer, as our justifying Lord. The Sabbath speaks of a Christ who saves us by grace. Now, in that last message to humanity called the Three Angels' Messages, it begins with salvation by Christ through grace and ends by salvation by Christ through grace. Revelation 14, verse 6. Revelation 14, verse 6. And I saw another angel flying in the middle heaven, having the everlasting gospel to preach to those that dwell on the earth, to every nation, kindred, tongue, and people. The angel that flies in mid-heaven has the everlasting gospel. What is the gospel? The gospel is the incredible good news that through Jesus and by Jesus and because of Jesus, we can rest in his love, know the joy of his forgiveness, know that we're justified by his grace, know that he will appear for us in the judgment. The gospel is all about Jesus, what he has done for us on the cross, what he is doing for us now. The message of these three angels, calling attention to the judgment hour and the Creator, begins with the gospel. But it ends with the gospel, too. You look at Revelation 14, verse 12. Here are they Revelation 14, 12, that keep the commandments of God in the faith of Jesus. Now, notice it doesn't say faith in Jesus. They do have faith in Jesus, but they have the faith of Jesus. What is the faith of Jesus? The faith of Jesus is the faith that Christ had when he hung on the cross, when he could not see his Father's face, when he experienced the hiding of his Father's face. And the faith of Jesus is the absolute trust in the Father. And that's why Jesus said, "Into thy hands I commend my spirit," because he had absolute trust. So what does the Sabbath say? It says that we are resting in Christ with the faith of Jesus in absolute trust that the Father will see us through. That although we may die like Jesus did before the coming of Christ, the Sabbath says you can have the faith of Jesus that you will be resurrected on resurrection morning. We rest in Christ's love on Sabbath. So the Sabbath is not a sign of legalism. It is not a sign of righteous by works. It is a sign of rest in his care, rest in his love. Hebrews chapter 4, verse 9 and 10. Hebrews 4, verse 9 and 10. Those who think the Sabbath is legalistic and Jewish totally miss the point of the New Testament gospel. The Sabbath is a symbol of our rest in Christ. It is a symbol that we believe that we're justified by his grace. Hebrews chapter 4, verse 8 and 9. For if Joshua had given them rest, he would not have afterwards spoken of another day. That's the day of Christ's coming, the day that we can rest in his love and grace. Verse 9. There remains therefore, Hebrews 4, verse 9, there remains therefore a rest for the people of God, for he who has entered his rest has himself ceased from works as God did from his. There remains a rest for the people of God. What is that rest? It is the Sabbath rest of our resting in Christ, our resting from our labors. The devil hates the Sabbath because in it we rest from our fruitless efforts to save ourselves. We rest totally, completely, absolutely in his grace. The Sabbath is a weekly reminder that we did not create the world, he did. And the Sabbath is a weekly reminder that we did not redeem the world, he did. And the Sabbath is a weekly reminder that we can not save ourselves, he can. The Sabbath is a weekly reminder that we rest in the salvation that he offers. Pastor Daniel Hamstra states it well in the October 25, 2019 article in the Adventist Review. And he says this, "Thus Sabbath keeping is a rhythmic reminder that human flourishing is not based on human effort. Neither is human serenity, that's peace, purchased by human striving. We rest and thrive and delight in the garden and in each other's company because of who God our Father provides and prescribes." Now, the next sentence is the one that's critical. Resting on the seventh day is our intelligent and privileged expression of complete dependence on his power and care and love for us. So what then is resting on the Sabbath? It is this complete, total, absolute dependence on his power, care, and love. It is dependence that Christ has justified us, that Christ is our Savior. We rest in his love and care. Here's the practical lesson number 5. You ready for it? Practical lesson number 5 is this. Every Sabbath is a memorial of resting in his grace. Rest in his grace. Trust what he's already done. Let the Sabbath rest be a symbol for you personally of the deeper joy of rest in Christ who has redeemed you, the Christ that justifies you, the Christ that stands for you in the judgment, the Christ who died for you, the Christ who'll do anything to save you, the Christ who loves you so much that he'll never let you go. Rest in Christ. That is what Sabbath is all about. Now here's the 6th reason the devil hates the Sabbath. It is not only a symbol of justification by faith, it's a symbol of sanctification. The devil hates the Sabbath because it's a symbol of Christ's sanctifying strength, his transforming grace, and his life-changing power. See, the Sabbath is his symbol. that the God that created the world once out of nothing can do something out of the nothingness of your life. The God that caused light to come out of darkness can shine into our darkened hearts and bring light. The God that brought the fruits of the onto this created world and caused every flower to blossom can cause beautiful blossoms in your life. He can make your life beautiful. The God that caused the fruits to grow and flourish on the fruit trees in Eden can cause the fruit of the Spirit of love, joy, peace to flourish in your heart. He is the Christ of sanctifying strength. He is the Christ of transforming grace. He is the Christ of life-changing power. Ezekiel chapter 20, verse 12 is very clear on this point. Isaiah, Jeremiah, Ezekiel, Daniel. Ezekiel chapter 20, verse 12. Here it is. Ezekiel chapter 20, we're looking there at verse 12. Moreover, I also gave them my Sabbaths to be a sign between them and me. What kind of a sign was it? That they might know. That they might guess? No. That they might think? No. That they might what? Know that I am the Lord who does what? Sanctifies them. So every Sabbath as I come to church, I say, Jesus, just as you created the world from nothing by your almighty power, you can do something with this hard heart to transform it, to change it. You have the power to do that. There is an incredibly inspiring comment in the book Education, page 250, that illustrates this point. Let's read it together. The Sabbath is a sign of creative and redeeming power. It points to God as the source of life and knowledge. It recalls man's primeval glory and thus witnesses to God's purpose to recreate us in his own image. So the Sabbath is a powerful witness that God is going to recreate us in his own image, that we may walk on earth, but through the power of God, we can be transformed to walk in heavenly flights. Some time ago, I read a fascinating story. A Scottish preacher by the name of John McNeil loved to tell this story. There was an eagle that was caught by a farmer. This farmer had a big chicken farm. And the eagle was caught by this farmer, and the farmer took him, tied the foot of the leg of the eagle to a post, put him on a long string, and the eagle began to walk around with the chickens. And after a while, the eagle thought he was a chicken. And he would scratch in the earth like the chickens, and he would squawk like the chickens. And so, and they could even let him off this little rope, and the eagle didn't think it was an eagle. He thought it was a chicken. And so he'd watch around. He wouldn't fly. He would scratch and scratch. One day, a shepherd came from the hills, and this shepherd had seen eagles fly many, many times. And he said to the farmer, well, what are you doing? You tie this eagle up, you let him go. You tie this eagle up, you let him go. Well, what are you doing here? And the farmer said, well, I just thought it was kind of cool to see him walk with the chickens. He's an eagle. The shepherd said, I'd rather see him fly. So the shepherd took this eagle, and he took him up on a very high wall, and he threw him up in the air. And pretty soon the eagle didn't know what to do. You know, he's looking this way. But all of a sudden, that eagle saw the blue sky. All of a sudden, that eagle saw the mountains, and all of a sudden, he began to flap his wings, and he soared higher and higher and higher and higher because he had a greater vision. On Sabbath, we come from walking around scratching the earth like chickens. We come from the barnyard of this world, and the Sabbath lifts us above the lowlands. The Sabbath gives us a vision, a glimpse of who we are in Christ. So we can fly with the eagles rather than run around with the chickens. The Sabbath lifts our eyes from who we are to who he is. It takes our eyes off time and places them on eternity. We see his strength, not our weakness. We see his power, not our impotence. We see his might, not our frailty. In all this, we recognize anew on Sabbath. We sense afresh on Sabbath. We experience again and again on Sabbath his life-changing, sanctifying, transforming power. Here's practical lesson number 6. Jesus longs to recreate us in his image. The one that who created us can recreate us. His transforming power can change our attitudes, our desires, and our ingrained habits. The Sabbath is an eternal reminder that the Christ who created the world, with his awesome, unlimited power, can recreate our hearts in his image. Isn't that incredible good news? Now, here's the last reason the devil hates the Sabbath. He hates the Sabbath because it reassures us that Jesus is going to recreate the earth again in Edenic splendor and is a symbol of our hope of his soon return. The Sabbath is that link between creation in the past and creation in the future. The Sabbath is the link between what God did in the beginning and what God's going to do at the ending. Each Sabbath reminds us of the day that we will worship with Christ around his throne. It's a foretaste of heaven. The great Jewish scholar Abraham Heschel puts it this way. I love the way what Heschel puts it. He says, strict adherence to the laws regulating Sabbath observance doesn't suffice. The goal is creating the Sabbath as a foretaste of paradise. I love that. The Sabbath is a foretaste of paradise. He goes on to say, the Sabbath is a metaphor for paradise and a testimony to God's presence. In our prayers, we anticipate a messianic era that'll be a Sabbath, and each Sabbat prepares us for the experience. This last sentence is so significant, I put it in your booklet. Unless one learns how to relish the taste of Sabbath, one will be unable to enjoy the taste of eternity in the world to come. Every Sabbath, we learn what eternity is going to be like. And so Sabbath gives us a taste of eternity. Practical lesson number 7. Enter the joys of heaven now by fellowshipping with Christ each Sabbath in the fullness of joy. Far away in the realms of eternity, there was a diabolical strategy session to destroy the Sabbath. But thank God Satan's plans have not wholly succeeded. Although he has obscured the truth about the Sabbath, God has sent an eternal end time message calling men and women back to the day that he established in Eden. The Sabbath reminds us of a Creator's care, a Savior's love, and our Redeemer's return. Do not allow the devil to destroy your Sabbath experience with your family, with God. Do not allow the devil to destroy the Sabbath experience heaven desires for your family. Do not allow the devil to destroy fellowship with your brothers and sisters on church each Sabbath. Let your heart sing as you excitedly anticipate heaven's richest blessings each Sabbath.
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life has an interesting way of reminding us that sometimes it has its own agenda. When you start off with your own vision, goals, and plans for your future, for your marriage, for your kids, for your career, for your dreams, and then sometimes out of nowhere, life just throws this curveball and it knocks the wind out of your sails, and you end up in this strange and unfamiliar territory where you just don't know what's next. And what do you do when life doesn't go the way it was supposed to go? When that happens, it's so easy to feel afraid, to feel insecure, to feel hopeless. It's so easy to feel alone. But there's this beautiful promise in the scriptures where God says, I know the plans I have for you, plans to give you a future and a hope. It's as if God is saying that no matter how crazy life is right now, you are in the palm of my hands and I love you. Things are not out of control. Or maybe to be just simple, God is saying, it's okay. You are going to be okay. And in all honesty, the times that you feel like your life is the most out of control, or the moments that you find yourself all alone in the big empty room, that's actually the time that God is closest to you. So let me offer you these words of hope. May you never forget that your life is in God's hands, that you are never alone, and that through it all, God is for you.

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Create in me a pure heart, O God, and renew a steadfast spirit within me. Psalms 51:10. Renew, a daily devotional for women by women. Edited by artist Dick Steinbacken. Be faithful to the end. Let us not become weary in doing good, for at the proper time we will reap a harvest if we do not give up. Galatians 6:9. She was a special woman, a woman who persevered and served the Lord untiringly. Though she's now gone, the memory of her vigilance and zeal in serving the Lord still lingers. She passed away in her sleep in 2008 at the age of 88. This woman was my mother. P.C. Young was a petite, kind, and spiritual woman. For years, she went door to door selling religious books and magazines, noted for her dedication and unwavering faith in the Lord. In her younger days, she'd been active in leading out each Sabbath afternoon at a vacation Bible school at the house where we grew up. She would send four of her six older children out to invite children from the neighborhood to the story hour. John, a Chinese teenage lad, along with his younger brothers, came without fail to the children's story hour. They may have even been attracted by the goodies served at the end of the story hour. Eventually, though, through the prompting of the Holy Spirit, the three brothers were baptized. Hearing of my mother's death, John, who is now retired from his personal business enterprise in Vancouver, Canada, confessed, "It is because of your mother that I am a Christian today. And for what I have become, I will always remember every Sabbath at 2 at your house and the hymns, Give Me the Bible, and What a Friend We Have in Jesus, that I learned to sing." This made a great impact on my young life. Thinking about this brings back the fondest memories of my childhood. It was the best time in my life. Florence, my wife, and I are so blessed now. Our two young adult children have decided to work for the Lord and believe earnestly that Jesus is coming soon. Even though it sometimes takes a long time, it is wonderful to know that the seeds of truth have multiplied from one generation to another. Indeed, Mother's faithfulness to the Lord made a tremendous impact on me as well. What I am today, I owe to my mother. Friends, do not be weary of the good work that you do. Though it may be difficult at times, don't give up. Jesus is coming soon. Let us all be faithful. Only when His word is carried to all corners of the world will He come again. Each reading is written by women just like you. Published by Review and Herald and read by Kathleen Bonjour.

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1: I've often been asked, where did God come from? And as it happens, I know the answer. The answer is, of course, God has always existed, which gives rise to a lot of questions. Look at Psalm 90 and verse 2. Before the mountains were brought forth, or ever you had formed the earth and the world, even from everlasting to everlasting, you are God. Humans find that hard to grasp. We need a beginning point for everything, and that's not unreasonable. But I'm glad we don't have it. If God had a beginning, the real God would be the person or the force that brought our God into existence. I'm okay with there being some mystery about God. If I could explain God perfectly, he would be too small to be my God. God is eternal. That's who God is. He always has been and always will be. I'm John Bradshaw for It Is Written. Let's live today by every word.
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6: The other night I was out to dinner with my wife, and as I looked across the restaurant, I saw this family sitting together. And the mom and dad were facing each other, and they were having this conversation with one another. But then there were three kids facing them, and each child had an earbud in their ear. And the kids were just looking at their iPads and their iPhones. They were so tuned out, and it made me realize how easy we can become distracted and tuned out in our own life. You know, sometimes we want to ask God to hear us, but what about us listening to God's voice as well? The Bible says in the book of John, chapter 8, it says, "Whoever is of God hears the words of God." And that's my prayer for you today, that sometimes we need to take out the distractions in the world and tune in and listen carefully to what God wants to say to us. I'm Chaplain Kumar, and this is the 1 Minute Devotional.
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along the way, we were taught that life is a lot like a plane flight. You go from point A to point B in the easiest, fastest way possible. The culture has taught us that life should be easy. And let's face it, most of the time it's not. In fact, life is a lot more like this roller coaster right here behind me. Sure, it may start out smooth and looks like everything is headed up, and then all of a sudden, the bottom just drops out and you find yourself on a precipitous fall. You might find yourself spinning and turning and upside down and dizzy and even wondering if you can just hang on. Now, it's easy to forget this one simple fact. The roller coaster is on a track. You're gonna get there safely and probably sooner than you think. I like these words of hope that come from the Bible in Isaiah 65:24, where it says this, "Before they call, I will answer, and while they're still speaking, I will hear."

So let's strap in, pull the bar down, and lean back. Yeah, it's gonna get bumpy sometimes, but it's gonna be okay because God is for you. And you're gonna get there safely, probably sooner than you think.

Frontier Missions Journal. Stories of hope for the unreached with Adventist Frontier Missions. Hi, I'm James R. Kaczynski with Adventist Frontier Missions. AFM missionaries come to serve with us from all walks of life and even from around the world. Today's Frontier Missions Journal is no exception. Mariette Dietrichs joined AFM as a short-term missionary from our branch office in South Africa. While the current church planters are home in the States due to health concerns, she teaches at and runs the Adventist Elementary School in this rural village in Southeast Asia. Today we are going to hear a couple of stories from Mariette directly from the mission field. And while we strive to give you the best quality sound possible, we value the authenticity of the missionary's voice even more. So, if you notice a little background noise or some slight distortion, well, it's part of capturing the mission stories straight from their source. Mariette's first story is titled, No Higher Power.

Imagine yourself living deep in the heart of the mountains, a few feet away from a dense jungle that turns into a daunting darkness when the sun sets. It is just you and your close family living there. The only food you have to eat is that which you can grow yourself. Everything is wet and dirty. No electricity. An unstable sunken water well provides the muddy water you quench your thirst with after a hard day of physical labor in the fields. The thunderstorms are so severe, and you have recently, with a broken heart, buried your son, who was struck by lightning while he was on his way home from work in the fields. Now further imagine that you rarely get into contact with people other than your own family. The road that leads to your humble home is so rough it takes about 2 hours of intense 4x4 driving to reach you. Nobody wants to pop in and just say hello and ask you how your day was. You cannot read or write. You have never experienced things like a walk on the beach or watching the Olympics on a television. The concept of driving a flashy sports car in the fast lane has never entered your mind. Were our condition and theirs to be reversed, what would we desire them to do for us? I have a quote for you from My Life Today, page 186. In order to reach all classes, we must meet them where they are, for they seldom seek us of their own accord. Not alone from the pulpit are the hearts of men and women touched by divine truth. Christ awakened their interest by going among them as one who desired their good. He sought them at their daily avocations and manifested an unfeigned interest in their temporal affairs. Please pray with this precious family who have only recently heard about the God of love. Since our visit to them in July 2016, our church planter has visited them on a regular basis, and this group has a desire to be baptized in November 2016.

0: name is Mariette Diederix. I am from South Africa, currently serving as a missionary at a school here in St. Monorem, Mondelkiri, Cambodia. And the school is called Christensen Adventist Primary School.
1: Mariette's second story is titled, Love Your Neighbor as Yourself.
0: Luke 12, verse 35. Be dressed, ready for service, and keep your lamps burning. Christensen Adventist Primary School presented our first summer school program in September 2016. We spent an entire month intensively focusing on students who did not perform well in the previous school year. The results at the end of the month were astonishing. With confidence, these students returned to the opening of our new school year on 3 October 2016. We have also added an additional grade, grade 4, to our school. This increases our student number attending our school from 60 students to 74. We are literally bursting out of our wooden walls, and we can't wait for our new school to be finished round about April 2017. About 2 months ago, we started a Benong Bible study group for the Benong people in the Lauka village. We have two ladies and their husbands who are eagerly studying the Bible with us. A young man who has lost everything and also have no family left has joined us 2 Sabbaths ago, and he seems very interested in studying the Bible. It is lovely to see how this group has grown from a once shy individual to a tight-knit group of friends eagerly waiting Sabbath afternoons to approach so that we can study the Word of God. Two months ago, Vandat sat in my office with her head bowed low. She did not even respond when we tried to speak to her. Vandat's mother informed us that Vandat failed grade 3 for a third time. She asked us if we were willing to take Vandat in and help her. We decided to reach out to Vandat in a very special way and visited her home. It was apparent why she lacked any enthusiasm for life. This mother and child live in a cold, dark, tin home with a muddy floor. They sleep on plastic advertising material, and there was literally no food in their house. Today, 2 months later, you will not recognize Vandat. We have been making sure she eats at least 2 meals a day, and we have been picking her up for church on Sabbath mornings. This smiling face waited for me outside her house on Sabbath morning, 15 October. My heart leaped with joy. Vandat also participates in our Sabbath afternoon Bible study. As a student missionary, it is my goal to connect with and form relationships with people in an attempt to befriend them and create a safe environment to share the gospel of Jesus. There are some challenges in accomplishing this task, one of which is the fact that I do not speak their language. The Lord showed me a very effective way in communicating with these people without saying one word. At our local church, there are boxes full of unused Khmer local language literature depicting the life of Jesus and giving guidelines on general health and Christian living. Weekly, I leave literature on the table of our sharing table on the porch. The books mysteriously disappear and return in a day or two. I have recently left the book Steps to Christ on the table, and I pray that whoever is reading this book may find their way to Christ. On one particular cloudy day, while we spend the day knitting and crochet work, the lady that lives next door pointed to a book that she was reading in Khmer, and she asked me, "Jesu Kri?" Upon my confirmation, she continued to read aloud to everyone on the porch. Needless to say, I am so excited to experience how the Holy Spirit is speaking to these people in their language through literature.
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0: I have met a friendly lady who helps me with my internet each month. She speaks a little bit of English, so we can communicate a bit. Neither of us can pronounce each other's names, so we call each other Coffee Girl. We have tried to meet each other for a drink so many times, but unfortunately each time our date got cancelled due to the monsoon showers. Now that the rainy season of 7 months is over, we could meet up and we had a lovely time discussing our work and our religion. If I understand correctly, she believes there are two spirits in control of life, a grandmother and a grandfather spirit, who requires offerings, and in turn one receives blessings. We are planning to meet up soon to go and visit a pepper plantation nearby. Hopefully, during the visit, I will have an opportunity to tell her all about Jesus Christ.

Luke 10 verse 25 to 27. What must I do to inherit eternal life? He answered, love the Lord your God with all your heart and with all your soul and with all your strength and with all your mind, and love your neighbor as yourself. Let us start evangelizing amongst our neighbors. We may never know if a soul longing to experience God's perfect love is living right next door to us. Amen.

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1: Rise, let us be going. Behold, he is at hand that doth betray me.
2: What's going on here? What's all the commotion?
3: James, your master, his face, his bearing. No longer does he faint and stagger from exhaustion. He's calm and serene like a true king.
2: It's a mob. They carry swords and staves, weapons of all kinds. They're coming. The master, he advances to meet them.
1: Who seek ye?
4: Jesus of Nazareth.
1: I am he.
3: A great light.
2: It is an angel from heaven come to protect the master.
3: The mob cannot stand the divine light. They fall as dead men.
2: Oh, Judas is there. Poor misguided soul. Even he falls as dead by the brightness of the divine glory.
5: Jesus, why stand ye there? Thy accusers are all fallen as dead men. Now is your opportunity to escape. Run! Now! Don't just stand there calm and self-possessed. This may be your last opportunity to escape death and defeat. Run! Run while there is still time! The Roman soldiers, the temple priests and elders, even Judas, all are lying at your feet as if they... It is too late. They are getting up.
1: Whom seek ye?
4: Jesus of Nazareth.
1: I have already told you that I am he. If therefore it is I whom ye seek, let these 11 go their way.
6: Hail, Master.
1: Friend, wherefore art thou come? Judas, betrayest thou the Son of Man with a kiss?
4: Come on, soldiers! Be not afraid to touch Jesus just because of a magical trick with a beam of light. Judas touched him, and no harm came to him.
7: Guards, do your duty! Lay hand on Jesus before he escapes! Bring the cords to bind his hands!
3: Hands, his precious hands that have ever been employed in doing good, healing the sick, raising the dead. How can it be?
8: Surely the master will not suffer himself to be taken as a common thief. Why doesn't he use the same power to escape that he used in his ministry of doing good? The same power that just struck these men as dead men.
3: Why doesn't he save himself and us?
9: Here, sir, is the cord.
7: Well, bind his hands. Tightly!
10: Certainly he will not permit himself to be captured by such a mob as this. Else I would not have...
7: Did you speak to me, sir?
10: Just thinking.
2: They are actually binding his hands. I must protect the master.
1: Permit me this one favor.
11: My ear. It's back on again. With just a touch, he healed my ear.
1: Peter, put up again thy sword into its place. For all that take the sword shall perish with the sword. Thinkest thou that I cannot now pray to my Father, and he shall give me more than 12 legions of angels?
12: The official dignity of the Israelite leaders has not prevented them from joining in the pursuit of Jesus. His arrest is too important a matter to be trusted to subordinates. The wily temple priests and elders have joined the temple police and the rabble in following Judas to Gethsemane. What a company for these dignitaries to unite with. A mob eager for excitement and armed with all kinds of implements as if in pursuit of a wild beast. Turning to the dignitaries, Jesus fixes upon them his searching glance.
1: You come out against me with swords and staves as you would against a thief or a robber. Day by day I sat teaching in the temple. You had every opportunity of laying your hands upon me, and you did nothing. The night is better suited to your work. This is your hour and the power of darkness.
2: Master is going to let them arrest him. Oh, it is humiliating. Why is he letting them offend us? I suggest that we save ourselves. Run for our lives.
3: Come on.
1: Behold, the hour is now come when my disciples have scattered, leaving me alone. Yet I am not alone.
6: My father is with me.
9: I have a little secret to tell you that I'm sure I'm going to get in a lot of trouble for, but I have three women that live in our home, and they have very long, gorgeous, thick hair. And so as you can imagine, that hair gets everywhere. It gets on the carpets, it gets in the sinks, it gets in the shower drains. And so there's a lot of arguments by me, because as you can tell, I'm not the one who's the culprit. But I actually carry around in our house this liquid plumber, and this goes down all of our drains. Now, sin is very similar to kind of the hair going in a drain, because it doesn't take a lot, but it slowly begins to compile, and then it begins to actually clog up your system. You know, the Bible talks a lot about how you can actually cleanse yourself from that. It says in 1 John chapter 1, if we confess our sins, he is faithful and just to forgive us of our sins and to cleanse us from all unrighteousness. I want you to think about that for a minute. It may be something small that just slowly continues to creep in our lives until our hearts are clogged. And so God wants to give us the opportunity to cleanse us of our sins. You have that opportunity today, and I hope that you'll take advantage. I'm Chaplain Kumar, and this is the 1 Minute Devotional.
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14: With SRN News, I'm Rich Thomason in Washington. We continue hearing two different stories about the Iran situation. President Trump says U.S. talks with the Islamic Republic, talks aimed at settling the war, have resumed, while Tehran insists there are no negotiations. Meanwhile, a cargo ship reports it was hit with some sort of projectile overnight.
15: What's been happening in the Strait of Hormuz really underscores the continuing threat to shipping there. We don't have too many more details, but it was 20 nautical miles off the coast of Oman on the southern side of the strait, not on the northern Iranian side. And this is indeed where we have had other reports of explosions taking place close to vessels in the past few days. Now, traffic going through the strait has remained very slow. Just 6 vessels going through yesterday, according to shipping data.
14: And that's the BBC's Yolande Nell. He describes the Spokane wildfire destruction as resembling a war zone. Gent Welsh with the Washington National Guard expects a lot of heartbroken homeowners.
16: When you finally get in there and you finally look at the devastation and damage, and it's going to be pretty interesting as people go in there and to just grapple with the damage, and grapple with the fact that their lives are forever changed. Some of these folks may not recover. Some of those folks may not rebuild in there.
14: A 37-year-old man has been arrested. He's accused of intentionally starting one of the 3 wildfires. The Senate Judiciary Committee poised to approve the Attorney General nomination of Todd Blanche, a vote scheduled for this morning. On Wall Street this morning, stocks so far in positive territory. The Dow has opened about 620 points higher for a gain of more than 1%. The Nasdaq Composite Index up 320 points. This is SRN News.
17: Foundations of Freedom, a look at America's founding principles and the leaders who shaped our nation.
18: In 1796, George Washington made one of the most consequential decisions in American history. He chose not to seek a third term as president. So why does that matter? Because America was not built on permanent rulers. It was built on ordered liberty. Faith teaches that authority is a stewardship, not a possession. Leaders are accountable to God for how they use power. And why does that still matter today? Because republics survive when leaders respect limits and citizens defend them. Washington's lesson still stands. A republic is preserved when power has limits, and public service remains a duty to God and country, not a path to personal rule.
14: President Trump goes to war. In this case, it's a legal battle. The foe, big banking.
19: Capital One closed President Trump's accounts in mid-2021 after flagging financial activity that resembled money laundering. The bank disclosed this in a court filing over the weekend. Trump has sued Capital One, alleging the closures were politically motivated following the January 6th Capitol attacks. Capital One seeks to dismiss the lawsuit, stating the closures followed months of analysis by its anti-money laundering team. Trump has also sued JPMorgan Chase, claiming similar political motivations. Both banks deny these claims, citing unusual practices as the reason for severing ties with President Trump. I'm Ken Sweet.
14: Investors in Elon Musk's space company getting a chance to question him today in his first quarterly earnings call since an initial public offering. Stock in SpaceX down by half from its peak in June. More details at srnnews.com.
20: This is HeartWise, offering practical tips and time-proven guidelines to make your life healthier, happier, and more fulfilling. 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I'm your HeartWise host, Charles Mills. We all know that our minds and bodies are linked in some very powerful ways. Just how powerful may surprise you. Dr. James Markham, founder director of HeartWise Ministries, is here to talk about the amazing mind-body connection and that astounding Bible verse, Proverbs 23:7, which states bluntly, "As a man thinketh in his heart, so is he." Dr. Markham, what do we need to know?
21: Wow, Charles, thank you for bringing this topic up. It's very important. And recently, you know, we like at HeartWise to stay on top of cutting-edge technology. In August of 2013 in the journal Science, we had some very distinguished scholars. They did a report, and everyone likes evidence about the mind and body. Well, they started looking at people that were worrying about money to pay bills. And they found out if you worried about money to pay the bills, they lost the equivalent of 13 IQ points.
20: My.
21: Now, what they did was they went to different people's malls in New Jersey and gave them, the shoppers in New Jersey, and gave them different financial scenarios. But they also did something more than that. They also went to farmers in the field of India, you know, where farmers only get paid once a year.
20: Right.
21: And before harvest, they take out their loans and they actually pawn their goods to get by till the harvest comes in. Mm-hmm. And they looked at 464 farmers in India, and those farmers had a 25% improvement in the way they thought the day after payday. So here's from the cutting edge science that sort of backs up, again, biblical technology. As a man thinketh, so he is. Mm-hmm. Now, think about all the implications that this has, as we learn about stress. You know, this is financial stress, but let's think about all the different stresses that might come on a body. And I'm sure, you know, from sleep deprivation, poor nutrition, pain, if you're having bad social problems or relationship problems, financial stress, if you're worried about what's going on in the world, whether our government's going to continue or not, or about the Affordable Care Act in the news, all this stress cascade starts going on in our brain. It makes these terrible chemicals that we've all heard about called epinephrine and cortisol, these inflammatory leukotrienes. And what they do is not only do they damage the body over time, but they also evidently hurt the prefrontal cortex where our IQ comes from.
20: Really?
21: So that even makes it worse. So this study gives scientific proof about the IQ coming down because of the stress of finances. So any type of stress is going to hurt your cognition, is going to hurt your brain, is going to cause you major problems, and this is going to be very interesting and yet fascinating. So one of the treatments to turn down blood pressure, heart rate, lower the weight of the heart attack is to turn down stress, not only financial stress, but stress of all causes. And conversely, Charles, this is what's exciting. We need to find ways not only to turn down the stress, but to increase our brain's capacity to think better. Because you know, we want it to think better so we don't have all the stress on it. So it's just very exciting for me to think about this. Now, our healthcare system is built around treating symptoms. And I think you would agree with that, wouldn't you, Charles?
20: Absolutely. And that has been brought out time and time again by our guests here, our medical guests. They're saying, hey, we're not making you well. We're just getting you through the day.
21: Yeah, and the Affordable Care Act is on everyone's mind right now. Yes. I've been talking to different people about that. I've been on a couple other interviews, and the Affordable Care Act is not going to fix our problem because now we have more people that have access to a system that just treats symptoms. Mm-hmm. So this is just going to raise the cost of health care. It's going to raise, you know, sometimes they're on pills, they don't need it. The pill causes this symptom, the pill causes that symptom. So it's really going to help people to gain access, but unless we know the reason why, unless we eliminate the stress, it's going to just make things worse. So that's just very exciting. So this Affordable Care Act isn't going to fix the problem because we're not understanding why all this is occurring. And that's why I'm just really pessimistic about everything that's going on in Washington right now. We're going to be having a mess. But getting back to stress, you know, everyone says, well, what can we do to help with stress? Mm-hmm. Of course, we don't want financial stress. Some of the things we talk about every week, these healthy lifestyles, everyone says, well, why don't you talk about modern medicine and modern treatment? Well, lifestyle is treatment.
20: Yes, it is.
21: Lifestyle,
20: yes,
21: not only treatment, but it's now prevention.
20: Yes, yes.
21: So these changes that we're making is just the same as talking about a beta blocker or an ACE inhibitor or this type of surgery. We are on the sort of cutting edge. 250 years ago, you know, if you didn't prescribe leeches for patients, you were a bad doctor. You know, yes. In the 30s, if you didn't prescribe cigarettes for asthmatics, you were a bad doctor. I think as people look back on this era, they're going to say, what were these guys thinking? You know, giving prescription pills for everything and not even giving the options of understanding the reason why. So I think this type of talking about lifestyle, changing your chemistry, dealing with stress, better nutrition, taking care of their bodies, getting back to the way God made us is on the cutting edge of not only treatment, but prevention. I think the science is proving this.
20: Wow. I'm loving this because you are identifying those areas that we can, without having to go see a doctor, without having to spend a lot of money at the drugstore, we can prescribe for ourselves some very powerful, quote, medicines, end quote, in our lifestyle. And that might be our exercise, that might be lowering the stress, that might be the food we eat, that might be our relationships. These are things that don't cost us one penny, but yet have a more powerful effect on our illnesses than pills and potions.
21: And for those our listeners that are out there, you know, everyone says, well, you know, this guy's crazy, you know, mm-hmm. saying that what we think does matter, what we eat does matter, mm-hmm. How we worship does matter, how we sleep does matter. But I challenge people to look at the evidence, yes. make some changes, see how you feel. Look what science is saying about these things. Again, I think the Bible is a rich place to find treatments for disease as well as find solutions to problems, especially this healing problems, you know. And as we think about the text you open with, as a man thinketh, so he is. This is biblical wisdom from the ultimate physician. Mm-hmm. Another text that I think of quite a bit is the text in Matthew that says, come unto me, yes. all ye that labor and are heavy laden, and I will give you rest. So, you know, this rest, this peace, this relieving stress by coming unto him. Well, what's that look like? And we're going to talk more about this as we go on, because coming unto him, this worshiping the God, is a way to treat these chronic medical problems that we've been talking about, is a way to prevent these common medical problems that we talk about. And now we have proof that the ultimate physician, the great physician who wrote this great medical textbook, the Bible, has things that we can look at and prove. So I want to encourage our listeners to get into the Word, study the Word, and find out these truths that God's give us. Try to live these out, and you're going to have a change in your chemistry. And even if you want to prove it to yourself, just see, well, how do I feel now? Mm-hmm. This is, you know, now I'm going to do this, now I'm not doing this. Later on in the program, I want to talk about some exciting research that Dr. Andrew Newberg at the University of Pennsylvania has been doing about changing the brain. Again, proving it just like this research from Science Magazine. But I thought it was very interesting that Absolutely. The Journal of Science has proved that what men think really does matter. It really affects the IQ, the way we think. And just if you extrapolate that data into everything else, you know, just look at the stressful world. So you can actually say our world is getting dumber every year, Charles.
20: Yes, it is. Yes, it is. And you've identified a spiral here. If we don't have good health habits, it's harder for our brains to think. It's easier for stress to take over. When you add stress, our brains are even harder to think. And so down we go, the brain, the stress, the brain, the stress, the brain, the stress. How do we put a wedge in that? How do we begin to turn that around, Dr. Markham?
21: Right, and that's exactly why we're talking about this today. And the first thing we do is we have to recognize that there's a problem. We have to recognize that there's something that's not right. We have to recognize that this was not the way that we were originally designed to be. We have to look at all the slick marketing out there and say, listen, let me individually look at the evidence, look at the truth. Let me figure out, is this the way that I want to go? Is there proof behind this? Is there truth behind this? And as we go on today, I want to give you more evidence, scientific evidence, proving that this is true. And also we want to lay out a plan in each individual that's listening, the way they can raise their IQ, the ways they can think better, the way they can lower these stress chemicals, lower the chance of having a heart attack, lower their blood pressure, do all of these things without another prescription, another bill, and actually in their lives, they can look back and say, listen, it's true, it's working, here's the proof. But not only do it in their lives, but take this information and share it with someone else. And because we want everyone to feel good, we want everyone to enjoy good health. So we're going to talk about this more as we go on today.
20: You know, recognizing the problem, I don't think any of us will have a problem doing that. If we look at our lives and we look at our medicine cabinets and we look at our mirrors, I think we can all say, yeah, there's a problem here. And if we're not saying there's a problem here, we are in denial big time, and denial is deadly when it comes to health. We're going to talk more about making ourselves smarter as we make ourselves healthier with Dr. James Markham from HeartWise Ministries when we return. So everybody stay right where you are.

0: I'd like to think that one day, when we get to heaven, we're going to see a list of people. People like Jared and Susan, who were introduced to Jesus because of something we said. Or maybe it was as simple as a passing smile. But these people will look into their past and be able to say, "I'm here because of you." Recently, you may have heard that Heartwise Ministries has begun spreading the gospel to the young, the old, the sick, and the healthy. We want to take this type of medical programming to the non-believer and the person who has closed themselves off to traditional forms of outreach. If you believe as we do and want to support Heartwise so that together we can count more names on the Tree of Life, please consider donating today at heartwiseministries.org. That's heartwiseministries.org.
1: 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The Creator is the real master physician, the one I want to listen to first." 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Welcome back to the program. I'm your host, Charles Mills. We're here with Dr. James Markham, founder, director of Heartwise Ministries. And not only do we want to make you healthier today, we want to make

0: Well, what he saw was utterly amazing to me. He saw that the prefrontal cortex, the part that does the thinking, that differentiates us from other lower animals, had actually grown. He saw the developing new neuropathways, new neurotropic pathways and chemicals were developing. That brain was getting bigger and stronger. Not only was that thinking part of the brain that does the IQ that we've already talked about getting bigger and stronger, but the stress part of the brain, which is called the amygdala, the part that stimulates all this bad chemistry that we want to turn off, that chemistry was actually, through worship, being turned down. Oh. So he scanned that part of the brain and saw that part of the brain getting smaller.
1: Now, we're talking physically larger and physically smaller?
0: Yes, he could see physical growth, neurons forming new growth in these part of the brains. Right. So that just opens up all sorts of things. So now, worship can be a treatment for stress. Worship can be a treatment for dementia. Worship can be a treatment for addictions. Anyone that needs to change the way they think, depression, anxiety, worship can be part of the treatment plan for all of these things because it improves our brain's health. And worship can be a treatment for heart attack because it turns down adrenaline. Right. Worship can be a treatment for high blood pressure, for immunological problems because all this inflammation and pains in the joint. Worship can be a treatment for that. I mean, it just opened up all sorts of doors as you read that. And that's just talking about the good worship. He also studied people that didn't worship so well, that worshiped a god of fear. And guess what? He scanned their brains, and their brains did not show that improvement. And actually, if you're worshiping a god out of fear, out of scare, you know, out of guilt, that type of worship did not help the brain. Wouldn't it be very interesting, Charles, to go into churches and say, listen, you know, let's see how your church is doing here. Yes. Let me scan everyone's brain now and see how you guys are worshiping, and we'll scan it in 2 months. Oh, man, this worship needs to be improved dramatically. But can you imagine churches using this as a way to change the way they're worshiping, or maybe open their minds, say, maybe we're not doing things right. Maybe we should find a better way to do things, because this is not only affecting the brain, but it's infecting someone's entire health. So getting back to your question, what is the first thing that we need to do? And I think the first thing we need to do is hunt for truth, find the truth, find the place to worship, get into the medical textbook, and let God teach you what he wants to teach you. And that might be different from every person.
1: And we also have to start out with the idea that God is on our side, that God loves us, that God is not a God of vengeance and of judgment, that God is a God of love and grace. We need to begin with that so that our worship is a worship of love and a worship of peace as opposed to worship of guilt and fear.
0: Yes. And, you know, I think that's a great point, Charles, because our God, you know, made us, the original worship was in a garden to go outside and spend time in nature with animals and loving and having a good time and breaking your routine. All these other things that we need to start looking at and opening our mind. And I want to challenge people to start doing that in your life and seeing if you don't feel better, seeing if your chemistry doesn't improve, if your blood pressure doesn't get better. But more than that, as your mind changes, as God works within you, he can help you do other things that might have been hard in your life. And we're going to talk about those a little bit. All these are going to help your brain. For instance, we know that the brains love physical activity.
2: Yes.
0: But when you realize these things and you realize that God made us to do things, you might say, I'm going to start exercising and moving more. Mm-hmm. When you do that, it brings better oxygen to the brain. It helps the brain grow new pathways. It helps lower the disease rates of the brain, including cholesterol. It lowers the blood pressure, which can damage brains. It helps us do so many other good things. It might lead us to being outside more, which helps the brain because we get the vitamin D, the sunshine, the serotonin goes to go up. Those are things that help the brain. It helps us go back in scripture and realize, you know, there are things in scriptures that will help our brain good well with nutrition.
2: Yes.
0: You know, there's a lot of things we're eating, Charles, that aren't so good for the brain. You know, all this saturated fats that we get into, all these chemicals, we don't know what they're doing. And it will help us understand that as we eat things like vegetables, nuts, and grains, making sure we get the omega fatty acids, which we get in walnuts and almonds and coconuts and different foods. Those are actually things that make our brain stronger. But as we learn more, as I have, we're going to learn that it's not only the food we eat, it's not only the stress, but it's what we do with our time. Serving other people helps the brain out. Because God made us, when we serve, we're in a state of worship.
2: Yes.
0: So we're going to increase our brain power when we serve and when we help, when we laugh, when we love, when we take care of the world. All these things are very important, but also understanding this important balance that we must have. Because if we don't have that balance, you know, there's a place to worship, there's a place to serve, there's a place to rest.

0: this balance, it all must come in harmony together. Speaking about harmony, if you had 400 French horns in an orchestra, French horns are great, but if you had 400 blaring at once, it would mess up the orchestra.
1: It would.
0: So the orchestras of our bodies and of our brain is about balance. It's about loving and helping each other know this balance and changing one thing at a time. So all of these things that we do, as you can see, not only helps the stress levels decrease in our bodies, but all of these things, which we start at worship, it triggers all these other good behavioral changes, which change our chemistry. Hippocrates said, let food be thy medicine, medicine be thy food. Yes. It helps us understand how to eat better, how to serve better, how to think better, how to rest better, how to separate ourselves from the stress of the world and say, listen, in that Matthew text, come unto me, I'm going to give you rest. So every time the stress of the world seems to be getting you crazy, every time you need to look for help, well, the answer is there. We come unto him and we figure out the ways to worship him, to be with him. He's promised us he's going to give us that rest, that peace. He's going to see us through. And some of us might have terrible diseases that we're not going to get over, that's not going to get better, but that doesn't really matter, Charles, because he said in the end, if you keep doing this, trust me, I'm going to take care of you. Even if you don't understand all the details, I'm going to still be there and take care of you.
1: A God of love, a God that chases out fear. And I'm assuming here in the last couple of minutes we have of the show, I'm assuming that that fear can also be generated by what we see on television, what we watch in the movies, and how we believe in God. These are all connected. Fear is fear, and the body responds the same way.
0: You're absolutely correct, Charles, and we were never made to do some of the things we're doing. We were never made to work all the time. We were never made to stay up all night. We were never made to see all this violence on TV. We were never made for this, and as we've done this, it's put stress on our bodies, even stress that we may not recognize. But I think we see in this study that was by science, I think science, they've proved that these guys have proved that when you're under stress, at least financial stress, it lowers IQ.
1: Yes.
0: I want to take this to all types of stress. We also see scientific evidence by Dr. Newberg that worship helps change our brain, lowers the stress chemistry of the brain, and we've laid out an outline that our listeners can just try and work it into their lives where they can start worshiping and asking God to open up these new avenues so that they can think better, lower their stress, change the way they live, change their chemistry. This is the pathway to creating a new mind.
1: And we are turning this over now, listener, to you and God. Bring God into your mind and to your heart. Let him guide you from now on. You've gotten the little shove here to get you going. You know some of the principles here. You know some of the evidence that has been created by science. Now it's up to you and God to take it to the next level. Ask God to guide you as your mind is changed. It is transformed by the indwelling power of God. That is a beautiful, beautiful thing that science is teaching us. And Dr. Markham, thank you so much for bringing it to our attention today. We appreciate that.
0: You're welcome, Charles. And we want to just pray for everyone. We're going to be praying for you that God will give you the power to see the truth.
1: Amen. Amen. Well, what a wonderful show this has been. HeartWiseMinistries.org is our website. Until next time, this is Charles Mills along with Dr. James Markham inviting you to remain HeartWise. Goodbye, everyone.

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0: 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For thousands of years, millions of people have found hope, truth, comfort, and new life in this book of books called the Bible. 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In today's presentation, Pastor Doug shares what the Bible has to say about healthy living in a message titled, God's Health Plan.
1: We have a very exciting lesson tonight, one of my favorites, and it's dealing with the subject of health. And I know some of you are thinking, oh, Pastor Doug, you're pulling a fast one on us. We came to a prophecy seminar. What in the world could health have to do with prophecy and prophecy with health? Well, you stay with me and I'll try and make that point. The book of Daniel begins with an interesting story. Some of the greatest prophetic messages are in the book of Daniel, apocalyptic messages and dreams and story of great Christian heroics, so to speak. And it begins with the children of Israel being carried off by King Nebuchadnezzar to the capital of Babylon, this great empire. When he carried them off, he selected, handpicked four young men who he believed had the potential to serve him in the palace. They were considered to be bright and intelligent. He said that they would be fed from the Babylonian cafeteria, go through 3 years of studies, and then he would pick the best of them to serve as sort of emissaries and ambassadors, go between the people he had conquered. And there was a problem, though. These three Hebrew young men, Daniel, Hananiah, Mishael, and Azariah, sometimes known as Belteshazzar, Shadrach, Meshach, and Abednego, those were their Babylonian names, they knew there were things on the Babylonian menu they could not eat. And to refuse to eat the food that the king had provided could be interpreted as an insult. But they told Ashpenaz, the prince of the eunuchs, they said, we can't eat that. There is stuff in there that God says is defiling, that we read in God's word we cannot eat. And they refused. You can read in Daniel chapter 1, verse 8, the Bible says, Daniel purposed in his heart that he would not defile himself with a portion of the king's meat, nor with the wine which he drank. He said, I'm not going to eat the Babylonian food and the Babylonian drink. And they said, oh, this is the good stuff. It's the best in the kingdom. You know, it's interesting to me that sometimes what's considered the food of the rich is the worst food in the world. When I was the poorest, I ate the best. When I lived with my dad in a mansion and we'd go out, we'd eat escargot, snails, turtle steak, frogs' legs, greasy, creepy stuff. Now, I did, when I lived up in the mountains, I did eat rattlesnake once or twice and ate squirrel. Not often, just a couple times. You know what it tastes like? Squirrel and snake. That's right. And so Daniel said, I'm not going to eat the Babylonian food. And remember, what does food represent? The bread of God is the word of God. The Babylonian food is the food of the devil, so to speak. And he wouldn't eat that. And he said, give us a test. Daniel 1, verse 12, prove your servants, I beseech thee, 10 days. Give us a 10-day test. Let us have pulse to eat, that was just like vegetable stew, and water to drink. And at the end of 10 days of testing them, just 10 days of eating this very simple diet, the Bible says at the end of that 10 days, their countenances appeared fairer and fatter in flesh than all the children, the other people in this college, that did eat the portion of the king's food. Now, you might be thinking, well, I don't want to be fatter in flesh. You have to keep in mind, they were captives that had just come across the desert, and they were emaciated. And, you know, when you eat a good diet, if you're overweight, you'll lose weight. If you're underweight, you'll gain weight. If you live the right kind of right lifestyle, you'll be right where you're supposed to be. And then it goes on to say, and in all matters of wisdom and understanding, the king inquired of them, he found them 10 times better than all the magicians and astrologers that were in all of his realm. He found Daniel, Hananiah, Mishael, Azariah 10 times smarter than all of the wise men in Babylon. And here they are strapping whippersnappers. They're still just, you know, in their late teens or early 20s. Sin is in the world today because somebody ate something they weren't supposed to eat. Now, the reason I have to really press this point is because I run into Christians all the time, probably the vast majority of them. They think that if you're spiritual enough, it doesn't matter what you do with your body. That is a lie of the devil. Revelation calls it the doctrine of the Nicolaitans. The spirit and the body are not connected, and so you just serve and love God with your spirit. It doesn't matter what you do with your body. It doesn't matter what you eat. That's a lie. God cannot be mocked. What you sow, you're going to reap. And there are not enough preachers out there telling people what the Bible clearly says about the connection between the choices we make regarding health and our spiritual perceptions. It does make a difference. Why else do you think the devil's working so hard to get the young people of this generation foggy with drugs? Because there's so much potential there, it terrifies him, and he knows that if he can anesthetize them and cloud their minds with drugs and alcohol, that they just can't think straight. And it's hard to appreciate spiritual truth when your mind is fuzzy. A lot of the most successful missionaries, David Livingstone and others, they trained in medicine. They went to heal people's bodies, and then they worked on their souls. But how are we, as a church, going to work on people's souls when our bodies are sick? Because of bad practices. There is a really strange irony that the church is demonstrating. John chapter 10, verse 10, Jesus said, "I am come that they might have life and that they might have it more abundantly." God wants us to have abundant life. Amen?
2: Amen.
1: Now, very simply, you are a combination of a spiritual person as well as a physical organism. Your body is operated by this 2.5-pound approximately electrochemical computer called a brain. It's interesting that all the nerves in your body end in your brain, but your brain has no nerves. You can operate on a person's brain when they're wide awake if you can get to it without hurting them, and they won't feel it. And the way that Lord speaks to us is through the brain. You can lose your foot and your hands and your arms and your legs, and God can still speak to you and save you. But not if you lose your head. This message starts to make some practical sense. God wants our heads to be clear because it's your head that tells your hands what to do. It is through the mind that the devil tempts us, and it is through the mind that the Lord saves us. That's where we're commanded to love the Lord with all of our mind. Well, one way you do that is by taking care of it. The reason that God gives you legs is to carry your brain around. That's right. The reason that you got arms is to do the bidding of the brain. This is the Holy of Holies. And what you eat and feed your organism, how you treat your body, will affect the oxygen, the blood flow, the electrical snapping of your brain, and how sharp you are. Makes a big difference. Now, I'm just going to tell you straight. The Bible does not say you cannot eat meat. God made a provision where, because of the hardness of our arteries, he allowed us to eat some meat. Sorry, that was a pun. Remember, Jesus said, because of the hardness of our hearts, he made a provision for divorce. Never was his original plan. If you want to know what God's original plan is, you look at the Garden of Eden and you can look at heaven. Are we going to be chasing chickens around in heaven, cutting off their heads and making nuggets out of them? I don't think so. Bible says there's no more death there. But I need to tell you straight, the Bible does say that you can eat meat, but you're not supposed to eat the things that God calls an abomination that are unclean. And by the way, there is no place in the Bible that God calls something an abomination in one place that he calls clean somewhere else. Once he declares something to be an abomination, it is a forever abomination. Now, he says, Leviticus 11:3, among the mammals, there needed to be two criteria. Whatsoever parts the hoof and is cloven-footed and chews the cud, among the mammals, it had to have a cloven hoof and chew the cud. Not one of those things, but both. A rabbit chews the cud, but he's got a paw. It's unclean. Some people say, what? If you eat the rabbit in the months that has an R, or in the months that doesn't have an R, I forget what it is, but who would want to have to worry about the months where the worms are? Right? You're not supposed to eat bunnies. And pig has got a cloven hoof, but doesn't chew the cud. And they're scavengers. And now, among the things that God said were unclean, of course, are camel and rats and buzzards and skunks. But most of you folks would say amen to all that. You don't have any camel steak in your fridge, do you? Jesus talked about those who would strain the water to get a gnat out, but they eat camel. And God said it's unclean, right? He said they're hypocrites. But pig is a problem. You know what pig is. Pig is pork. In North America, yeah, see, now mad pig disease. I know. Some of this stuff is just absolutely shocking. That's why I showed it to you, trying to get a reaction. In North America, mad pig disease. They had to just slaughter them by the thousands, and they're full of trichina. In North America, we eat a whole lot of pork. You know, there's a lot of people in the world. Not only will the Arabs won't touch it, Bible Christians won't touch it, the Jews, Orthodox Jews won't touch it. There's a reason for that, and it is not a religious reason. One of the first things a doctor will tell you if you're having some health problems and heart disease is not to eat the animal products that are the highest in nitrates and salt and fat. And pork wins the award every time. The advertisers are very clever. As people in North America became more health conscious, they realized that pork sales were dropping, so they started to advertise it as the other white meat, which is really dishonest advertising. Just because it's pale does not mean you can compare it to chicken and fish. And so it was very clever advertising. It is probably one of the most lethal meats that people eat in North America. We're better off following what God said. And I know some of you are saying, oh, but Pastor Doug, God designed the human digestive system to eat meat. That's why we've got these canine teeth right here. It's because we've descended from the carnivorous animals and we are supposed to be meat eaters. Oh, really? Some of the biggest animals in the world, the elephant, the hippo, the giraffe, I know they're not all your role models, but they're vegetarians. And that ought to tell us something. Now, what about the animals in the ocean? It says, these you shall eat of all that are in the waters, whatever has fins and scales, then you shall eat. Of the sea creatures that people might obtain, it needed a couple of characteristics. It needed fins and it needed scales. If it didn't have those two things, God said, don't eat it. You know, it's interesting. The Navy did some research for years where they were trying to find a rule of thumb for sailors that might be stranded in a life raft or stuck on an island because a ship went down, so they could know what sea life they could eat, because obviously there's so many different creatures that you can't remember them all. And so you know what they came up with after all this study? You know what the Navy came up with? Tell them if it has fins and scales, it's probably safe. Otherwise, don't eat it. Isn't that interesting? God is really smart. And the Bible is true. What about among the birds? Oh, and that, of course, would eliminate your shrimp and your catfish and your shark and your oysters. Those things, every one of those things I just listed, are scavengers. I love lobster. I used to catch them. We'd go spear them. You know how you use a lobster trap? You get something dead and decomposing, you put it in the cage, the lobster crawls in, he can't get out. They're scavengers. God does not want us eating scavengers. Pigs are scavengers, right? Catfish, where do they swim? On the bottom. Sharks, scavengers. They don't have fins and scales. People always come up to me and they say, please tell me tuna has scales. Yeah, they have scales. They're little bitty scales, but tuna does have scales. What about the birds? Every raven after his kind, and the owl, and the night hawk, and the caw, and the hawk after his kind. Basically, the birds that were birds of prey were unclean. The clean animals, the clean birds, were the foraging birds, the ones that go around and pick the seeds, like the turkey and the chicken and dove and quail. Pigeons are clean. You go to Washington, D.C., you'll have plenty to eat, right? So, I wouldn't eat them, though. A little more about pork. People struggle with this, so I want to make my point. When it comes to trichina, when the muscle tissue containing trichina cysts are eaten by humans, they're in the contaminated pork. Not all pork has trichina, but a lot of it does, and that's why they say cook it good. They're in a cyst that is very hard to kill. That's why they say you got to cook it good. When it's eaten by humans, the cysts are digested in the stomach, release the larvae, they migrate to the intestine, begin a new life cycle. Female trichina worms live about 6 weeks, and in that time they may release 15,000 larvae. The migration and encystment of larvae can cause fever, pain, death. It's very hard to diagnose because it sometimes manifests itself as aches and pains in the joints. It's been diagnosed many times as arthritis and bursitis. In reality, what the people had was hoggitis. They didn't know it. And I know some of you are going to quote to me, and I'll spend more time on this. 1 Timothy 4:4. Pastor Doug, doesn't it say, every creature of God is good, and nothing is to be refused if it be received with thanksgiving and prayer? Meaning, Every creature, you can eat monkey brains, you can eat cockroaches, you can eat, every creature of God is good. Is that what Paul's saying? No, this is a terribly misapplied scripture. Because if you believe that, you can just pray over something and God will bless it because you prayed over sanctifying themselves, purifying themselves. God says he'll destroy those who think that they've got that power to mock God. He tells you it's bad and you say, but I'm going to pray over it. How many of you would accept that logic from your children? Getting their own breakfast, they take their sugar frosted flakes and their Fruit Loops and they pour them in the bowl and then they put 14 teaspoons of sugar and a little maple syrup on top and a scoop of ice cream on that. And you say, whoa, wait, what are you doing? And they say, don't worry, I'm getting ready to ask God to bless it. How many of you parents out there would accept that from your children? You'd say, that's ridiculous. We know that's an awful food. Awful way to start the day, am I right? But you'll use that same argument when you happen to like it yourself. That's hypocrisy. When God says it is filthy, it is abominable, we need to believe what God says. Amen? National Geographic from August 2004, a whole issue was dealing with fat. This is a quote now from that. For all the Americans who've blamed bulging bellies on a slow metabolism, the jig is up. A report earlier this year by the Centers of Disease Control and Prevention finally confirms what many of us did not want to admit. We're fat because we eat a lot. A whole lot more than we used to eat. We have such great abundance and God has blessed us and we're abusing that and it's killing us. And the fast food lifestyle and the sedentary life, we're passing this on to our children. Before I leave this subject, I should also talk about National Geographic also had an article on caffeine in one of their recent editions. It is the most popular addictive drug. And a lot of people never drink water. If it's not soda pop or cola or coffee or tea, they don't drink it. They're constantly going through these mood swings because they're drinking copious amounts of this addictive drug. Keep in mind, you don't become addicted to anything that is good for you. Amen? And if you start shaking and someone says, what's wrong? I haven't had a banana all day. That never happens. Men don't wake up in the middle of the night and wife says, where are you going? I've got to go to the store. Why? I've just got to have some broccoli. You only get addicted to those things that are not good for you. Amen? The Bible says, for I, the Lord your God, am a jealous God, visiting the iniquity of the fathers upon the children unto the third and fourth generation of them that hate me, but showing mercy unto thousands of them that love me and keep my commandments. What this means is, a lot of times families seem to have heart disease and a lot of these problems, and some of it is hereditary, but more times than not, what the kids have inherited is the lifestyle they grew up with from their parents. Present your bodies a living sacrifice, which is acceptable unto God, which is your reasonable service. God has purchased you by redemption. He's also purchased you by creation. He owns you. And you know what? It's like any parent. He's pleading for you to have an abundant, prosperous life. Now, I don't want to close this message without making something clear. All of us have health problems. I'm not immune. I've got hay fever. And different people struggle. I'm not saying that if you eat everything right, you're never going to get sick, you're never going to have a health problem, but it'll be so much better. Even the people in Hunza get old and die, right? But you could do so much better to have a longer life and a more abundant life. And you know, the bottom line is why I teach this. Christians should love God supremely and love his neighbor. You cannot serve God as well when your bodies are sick. You cannot serve your neighbor as well when you're sick. It does something to your witness. And so there are some things that are unavoidable, but there's a lot of sickness among God's people that we don't need. If we would follow what he says in his word, we could experience much better health, longer life, more effective life. Our minds would be clear. God wants you to have that, friends. Amen. Do you want that? Then why don't you give him yourself as a living sacrifice? John, sing a verse of this song for us. I think they recognize before we pray.

0: You don't mind my finishing in bare feet, do you? I figure it's holy ground, right? God wants you to present your bodies a living sacrifice. You know, we can't do anything without Jesus. But the promise is that through Christ, what? All things are possible. Yes, you can. What he did for me to help me quit drinking, to help me quit smoking and the drugs and the things, he can do it for you. And by your example, you can save your children. They're watching. Would you like to say, Lord, take my life, take my body, take my mind? Is that your prayer? Those who are watching, he wants you to get the victory. After I pray with you here tonight, and I hope at our various sites, your group leaders will meet with you and have special prayer as well. Loving Lord, dear Father, we know that you desperately want us to enjoy abundant life. Jesus came to heal our diseases, and you want to bring us to a place where there is no more sickness, death, or sorrow, or pain. Help us to do all we can to cooperate with your principles, to have that life begin here and now. Thank you, Lord, for hearing this prayer, because we come in the name of your Son. Amen.
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6: There are over 300 million people that live in the U.S. today. Out of those 300 million, only 20.4% regularly attend church. Every year, 7.9 million people discard their faith in Christ and walk away from the church. This equates to 150,000 people disappearing every week. No church is immune. On average, one person will leave your church every 2 weeks. Studies suggest that 85% will actually never be reported as missing, and no attempt will be made to locate them. They simply disappear. 25% of this group say they have stopped believing in organized religion altogether. 2.7 million stop attending church because life got too busy. But surprisingly, 59% who left the church did so due to other factors. At this rate, the number of professing Christians will drop to 15% by 2025 and to 11 to 12% in 2050. In other words, America is becoming an ever-increasing mission field. Christian churches are in decline. The hearts of the people have grown cold. This is the future of the church. But it doesn't have to be. What man of you, having 100 sheep, if he loses one of them, does not leave the 99 in the wilderness and go after the one which is lost until he finds it? Reclaim your faith.

0: throughout recorded history. 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
3: Letters from God, Letter 2, The Great Letter from God.
4: My beloved son, it is wonderful to speak to your heart on this day. Get ready, for today I will tell you something fundamental for your spiritual journey by my side. As you well know, every journey has its path, and if you have no idea how this path will be, surely you will suffer a bit more in your walk. A long time ago, I wrote a great letter to humankind. It became so extensive that it turned into a book. Unfortunately, most of the people I created have not valued these guidelines because there are many distractions created by the great enemy out there. His intention is to divert everyone's attention, making them not pay attention to my words. In this way, he disconnects humans from me, making the journey of life more difficult, causing many to get lost and not know where to go. In this book, I openly tell my love story for you. I recount how I created you, how I preserve your life, and how I saved you. Indeed, I chose you. John 15:16. With everlasting love I have loved you. Therefore I have continued my faithfulness to you. Jeremiah 31:3. Therefore I tell you, do not fear, for I have redeemed you. I have called you by name, you are mine. Isaiah 43:1. Before I formed you in the womb, I knew you, and before you were born, I consecrated you. Jeremiah 1:5. You are precious in my eyes, and I love you. Isaiah 43:4. The book I am referring to, my beloved son, is the Holy Bible. It was written over a period of 1,600 years, starting around 1,500 BC, and was finished around the year 100 AD. It was written by 40 different authors, but I am the author. I inspired the biblical writers, for no prophecy was ever produced by the will of man, but men spoke from God as they were carried along by the Holy Spirit, 2 Peter 1:21. These words of mine, written in my book, are meant to function as a lamp to your feet and a light to your path, Psalm 119, 105. If you study my inspired words, you will gain wisdom, for all scripture is inspired by me and is useful for teaching the truth, rebuking error, correcting faults, and giving instruction for right living. 2 Timothy 3:16. Furthermore, I tell you this. Everything that was written in the scriptures was written to teach us in order that we might have hope through the patience and encouragement which the scriptures give us. Romans 15:4. My dear, know that in this world, the grass may wither, the flower may fade, but my word, I guarantee, will endure forever. Isaiah 48. Have hope in this. Now that you know the origin of the Bible, I hope you read it daily because by reading it, you will learn to respect me better. You will know that I am your God, and you will realize that your duty is to keep all the words of this law and to follow all the statutes described in it. Deuteronomy 17:19. Don't just read it like any other book, but search for the truths, examining the scriptures for eternal life, for they bear witness about me. John 5:39. Accept its guidance like food that satisfies your hunger. You will find that reading the scriptures will bring joy and happiness to your heart, because when you truly engage with me, you will carry my name as the Lord of hosts wherever you go. Jeremiah 15:15. And, my beloved son, finally, I say that it is not enough to just read and hear the words of this prophecy. Please keep the things written in it because the time is very near. Revelation 1:3. It has been a tremendous pleasure to write this little letter to you. Now I am here waiting for news from you. Please write to me today. I can hardly wait. With eternal love, your God.

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2: You're with Dr. David DeRose here in Orlando, Florida. It's ASI 2018. And as usual at this venue, we've got some great guests lined up. In front of me, Tom and Elaine Waters with Restoration International. Tom and Elaine, great to have you with us.
3: Thank you.
4: All right, nice to be back again.
2: Yeah, you joined me, what, a year ago?
4: Yep.
2: For a show, and it was a show I think was very well received. You folks are sharing about families, marriage health, and a lot of people say, well, American Indian Living, that's all about healthy everything. You folks have been doing things on site throughout Indian country and beyond. Tell us a little bit about your work for those who don't know anything about you.
4: Yeah, Restoration International really was an outgrowth of our own needs in our family. Mm. We were very busy in our medical careers, very busy in our marriage and family, and like many people, life just got too busy. Mm. And we lost a lot of the connection. And for us, if you lose the connection with God, you begin to lose the connection with your marriage. Mm. You lose the connection with your marriage, you begin to lose your ability to manage your children in a proper way. Mm. And it just spills out into church and community, and the world goes downhill when family goes downhill. And we started seeing that things needed to change for our lives.
2: I mean, I love this background because I think people throughout Indian country, wherever they're at, they can relate to this, because as we get away from that connection with the Creator, as you put it, whether mm-hmm. someone identifies that as
4: right.
2: God or a higher spirit, but that spiritual connection and then how that affects our relationships with our spouse, with our family, you are recognizing that need in your lives. Was it just Tom that recognized that, or Elaine, did you sense that too?
3: Well, I sensed it too. I mean, we needed more time together. Of course, a wife at home with the little ones, you want more time with your husband. And if he's too busy and you're kind of always put on the back burner for when he has time, it gets very frustrating for the wife in the home. Kind of mm. feels like she's insignificant. Mm. So I think definitely we both recognize that.
2: And now this was not yesterday. This was a while ago, huh?
4: Yeah, this was back in 1985.
2: 1985. So you guys had your careers, your family. You were kind of the model American family, if
4: well,
2: you will.
4: Well, I wouldn't say that, but, you know, we were as good as most people, and some people looked up to us.
2: But you said things aren't working right, and you actually stepped away from all that? Is that what happened?
4: Yeah, I mean, that's a whole other story, but it's an amazing part of our story where we just, one evening we were sitting at home. It was actually a Friday evening, and it's terrible to say this, but it was one of the few quiet evenings that we had in our home. Mm. We were so busy doing so many things for uh-huh. so many people. And
3: ourselves included.
4: Yeah. And we were just there by the fireplace, a crackling fire burning. And just out of the blue, I said to my wife, "So what's the most important thing you can accomplish in life?"
2: Hmm.
4: Now I know where that came from, but I didn't at the time, because she was just finishing her bachelor's degree in nursing, and she was talking about a master's. And uh-huh. so there we are sitting, and our children are playing quietly at our feet. And this question pops out in a quiet moment, and I wasn't ready for the answer she gave me.
2: I'm waiting, Elaine. Okay. I think everybody. So what comes out of your mouth?
3: I said to him, after I paused a minute and really took in the question, I said to him, "To see our children in the heavenly kingdom,
2: hmm.
3: to see them receive the crown of life." And even those words coming out of my mouth were even foreign to me, because, of course, we want our children to have the best and have an eternal future. But for when I said that, it's like, it shocked him.
4: It wasn't what I was expecting.
2: Mm-hmm.
4: And that's kind of sad, because we were very active in our church and all these things. but that's not what I expected.
3: And at that time, I was presently getting my CCRN.
2: And tell us what that is.
3: Critical care registered nurse.
2: Okay.
3: So it's a it's another level of specialty.
2: Mm-hmm.
3: And I was going through that process, just finishing up my I had just finished my bachelor's degree and was looking long term, you know, like the girls are going to be older in a couple of years. They can go off to school and I can live life. I can get into my career and do what I want. But what that evening just was a pivotal point in our lives. And he looked at me and he said, well, if that's really what you want to accomplish in this life, then something's got to change. And that something is us.
2: You know, what's interesting about your story, I mean, I think people can relate to it wherever they come from. Of course, you're sharing from a Christian perspective.
3: Sure.
2: And we have many listeners who, throughout Indian country, they've embraced a Christian worldview. Others are very traditional, you know, Native, and they're saying, mm-hmm. you know, that wouldn't have been what I would have said
3: sure.
2: at the fireplace. They would have said, I would have, you know, wanted to connect with my family values. I would want to, you know, go back to some of the ceremonies that my elders did. But what I hear you saying
4: right.
2: is you're trying to connect with deeper roots than really the culture of today's world.
3: That's right.
2: And I think that's a message that I hear people resonating with throughout Indian country. They're saying there's something bigger than just running for the dollars, running for the position, as good as that might be, and as needed as, I mean, you're talking healthcare careers,
3: mm-hmm.
2: Wherever you're at, whether mm-hmm. it's Indian country or whether a person's never met a Native American, there's needs throughout the world for people who have high training in those healthcare fields, but you're saying we need to focus on what's most important. And so as we're beginning this interview with the Waters, I'm enjoying the story. I'm sure you are too, but I think we're all being challenged. We're being challenged today to say what's important. Where are your values at? What is the trajectory you're on? And here I'm sitting across from two people in an exhibit hall, kind of noisy at times,
3: yes.
2: if you're wondering about the ambient background noise here. But you're saying we had to stop. And so you take this pause on a Friday night and you say, we're not going on the trajectory that's really most important. So did you say, well, we'll just have a pity party once a week and keep doing what we're doing, or what happened?
4: Yeah, that was a big, it was a big turning point in our lives. And a word that we use often now as we work with families and minister is being intentional. That mm-hmm. word intentional has become more and more impactive in our lives. And I was just talking to someone yesterday at our booth there, and I said, if you're really serious about this, you need to be very intentional.
2: Mm.
4: And then I said, I'm going to say that one more time. Very intentional. And he said, I get it. And I needed that right now.
2: Huh.
4: I mean, it was one of those moments that just kind of sends a little chill down my spine.
2: Uh-huh.
4: Because I could hear that in what he was sharing.
2: Uh-huh.
4: And he wasn't just, I mean, yes, he was just passing by our exhibit.
2: Mm-hmm.
4: But I call that a divine appointment anyway.
2: Uh-huh. Uh-huh.
4: In my mind, it was a special moment. And he got that. And I know that, you know, that doesn't mean his life's going to change in a moment, but it was that kind of moment for us that night.
3: Mm-hmm.
2: Uh-huh.
4: And our lives have never been the same since then. That was a long time ago.
2: So 85, you know, here we are 2018 in Orlando at a big convention venue. And I'm not going to try to do the math too quickly, but, you know, I'm coming up with somewhere 30-plus years. Sound right?
3: Mm-hmm.
4: Yeah.
2: Okay. And did you actually decide you were going to launch something to help other people, or that was not even on the radar screen to begin with?
3: It really wasn't on the radar screen. What became apparent to us was that's something that needed to change was us,
2: mm-hmm.
3: to be
2: mm-hmm.
3: intentional about our marriage, our time together, and how we were going to raise our children. Rather than just kind of giving them things to do to occupy them, like many parents give them things just to occupy time, I started, particularly as a mom in the home, spending time, quality time with the children, reading to them, playing with them, teaching them how to be mommy's helpers in the kitchen, little
2: mm-hmm.
3: things like that,
2: mm-hmm.
3: that we actually started to bond and connect. And what I noticed is when we started making those initial changes, our home started to change. We had more obedient children. They were happier.
2: Mm.
3: Everybody got along better. Mom was less stressed and less impatient. Daddy was happy when he came home because mommy was happy at home.
2: Mm-hmm.
3: And that's a big thing, you know.
2: Okay.
3: When mom's not happy at home, it makes not a happy place for anybody to be.
2: Wow. So basically here, we're talking about a journey that really you're on a trajectory and you're interrupted in your life by your own questions. And right now, if you're listening and you feel like we're being interrupted by some of the background noise, I don't know if you can hear it so much on the recording, but we've got a lot of competition here in this environment. But it's a great environment because you who are listening in today to American Indian Living, you're really a part of the ASI event here in Orlando, Florida in 2018. Tom and Elaine Waters sharing their story, their own journey with me, and talking about really what ended up being Restoration International. And I think everyone is saying, well, I've heard of these folks. Maybe we should just stop right here, kind of fast forward, just to give the context. I think we want to pick up more of the details. But right now, you folks, I mean, I know of you. My family, I think, met you years ago because when we were living in Oklahoma, there in the heart of Indian country, you were coming every year and you were doing some kind of an event to help people connect more as families. And, you know, of course, as the irony of it is I don't think I ever showed up. My wife and kids were there a number of times.
4: You got it by default.
2: Yeah. So tell us why you're going around the country, Oklahoma, California, Washington, where else? What are the main stopping places on your agenda?
3: Virginia, New York, upstate New York.
4: Uh-huh. United Kingdom over in Wales.
2: Okay.
4: That's an international one.
3: Colorado.
2: Okay. So a lot of places accessible to people throughout Indian country.
3: Absolutely.
2: And what would someone find if they went to, do you call it a family camp?
3: Is family that, retreat.
4: Family retreat.
2: Family retreat. What actually happens there?
4: Well, Wednesday evening, people gather together at the location.
2: Uh-huh.
4: You mentioned in Oklahoma, that's where we do our national family retreat. That's our largest. We get between 500 and 700 people that come to that one.
2: Uh-huh.
4: We come together and kind of encourage people to disconnect from everything and really put the focus on their relationships with God, with each other, and their marriages and their families.
2: Uh-huh.
4: And it's a blessing because people really do, and a lot of people that come year after year, this is a highlight for them. It's a reset for many people because they come and they do kind of disconnect. They plan for it Wednesday evening through Saturday night. And there's three meetings a day, which are basically the sit-down sessions that we deal with marriage, we deal with parenting things, we deal with really connecting with God in an individual way, which for us, you know, drives the positive direction of the marriage. Because if I don't take time for God, inevitably I start losing time with my wife and my family. And so we come together and we encourage that. We do family recreation, one of our sessions during the day where the whole family participates. It's something that's family friendly, not say mom and dad sending the kids off while they go do something else. Everybody's together. And by the end of that retreat, people are just feeling like, yeah, how did I get away from this? How come I never have any time to play with my

0: But for the most part, it does attract people who have a belief system in God. And if there's a belief system in a creator, a higher power, then, you know, of course, we talk about that higher power being God. But if they put it in their context, I think they could be very comfortable there.
1: There's no question that as we've run into people that are non-Christian, that they're very grabbed by the reality that I'm living in a society today, in a culture today, and whether that's in whatever culture it is, people are being drawn down a path that is not always their intention. And they're young people, they're recognizing in many cases, they're young people, we're sitting in the same living room, but we're all disconnected from each other and connected to some other person out there in the world.
2: Wow, sobering stuff. We're going to come back because we're really talking about reconnecting with your roots, reconnecting with what's important to you. We're going to be back with more from Tom and Elaine Waters. I'm Dr. David DeRose. 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We'll be back up with more in just a moment. Stay tuned.
3: 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We'll be right back after this.
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2: Welcome back to American Indian Living. Dr. David DeRose here at the venue of Orlando, Florida. It is August of 2018. That's when we're recording this pre-recorded show. Tom and Elaine Waters are sitting across from me here in the convention center. And they are the founders, the co-founders of something called Restoration International. They're also the international speakers representing that ministry. You've got a couple of other team members, though, don't you, at least?
0: We do.
2: Tell us about them.
0: Paul and Carolyn Rain, they are our associates in ministry, and they speak alongside of us, as well as they've written books, as we've written books. And if people go to the website, all of our material is free to listen to or download.
2: Really?
0: Absolutely.
2: Okay.
0: Even
2: wow.
0: our family resource. Retreats as well. So you can actually watch a lot of the things online in the more recent.
2: Really? So if someone's saying, hey, I want to try this out, and I'm not sure I want to actually go to the venue. By the way, what venue do you use in Oklahoma?
0: It's Wewoka Woods.
2: Okay.
0: In Wewoka, Oklahoma.
2: Okay. So right outside of Seminole there. And mm-hmm. I was actually just there. It's a beautiful

0: retreat
1: yes, it is.
0: Setting. Yeah. I was speaking for a different conference there.
1: Okay.
0: And, yeah, but that's very nice there. So Wewoka Woods is where you hold it. Is there a typical time of year that you're in Oklahoma?
1: It's always the first full weekend of April. So
0: okay.
1: Next year for 2019, it'll be April 3 to 7.
0: Okay, so it's not too hot at that time of year usually.
1: No, we've had everything from heat to snow.
0: Really?
1: That time of year.
2: We've had 85 degrees and we've had 35 degrees.
0: Okay. So basically it's an adventure.
1: It is.
0: But some people aren't ready to make that leap, but they can go to your website. What is the website?
1: Restoration-international.org or O-R-G.
0: Okay, Restoration. Okay, R-E-S-T-O-R-A-T-I-O-N.
2: Yep, hyphen.
0: Hyphen.
2: International.
0: International. Okay, I'm getting it down here. RestorationInternational.org. And you're telling me if I go there, I can actually take in all of that last family retreat that I missed?
1: Absolutely.
0: Okay.
1: You'll see all the main speakers.
0: Uh-huh.
1: And you will get to get a little flavor of the recreation because they usually do a little bit of video work of that. It's called the highlights video of the retreat.
0: Okay.
1: But as far as the messages and the presentations, those are all there to watch.
0: Huh. So tell us, Tom, what is this? You mentioned the recreation in general terms. I think some people are trying to wrap their minds around this.
2: Right.
0: Kids and parents playing together.
2: Oh, yeah, this is great. Let me give you an example of the kind of things we do. We try to meet all the different ages and stages of life. Mm-hmm. And you've got these young men out there that are, you know, just full of energy and young ladies as well. But so we do some freeze tag. We call it family freeze tag where, you know, everybody's divided up and, you know, you might have the dads and the daughters chasing the mothers and the sons, okay?
0: Uh-huh.
2: And so that's one aspect of it. We have a new thing we're doing this year that's kind of fun. Everybody gets a beach ball.
1: Every family gets one.
0: Uh-huh.
2: And at the beginning of the recreation, they blow it up. It's theirs for the rest of the retreat and for the recreation.
0: Uh-huh.
2: And then we do little kind of challenging activities like trying to get the family, say there's a family of five or whatever. They have to get that. My wife goes down to the other end of the field, and they have to get that as a family. They can't lock arms. They can't use their hands or arms, so they might use their backs or they might use their shoulders to take that ball all the way down to where Elaine is waiting.
0: They can't kick the ball?
2: They can't kick it. They can't hold it with their hands. They've got to carry it between them so that the whole family is touching the ball in one part of their body.
0: I got it.
2: Okay?
0: Okay.
2: So it's hilarious, and it's a great bonding time, and the families are having a great time.
0: Now, some people are, you know, kind of they're a little bit suspect here. It sounds a little bit strange, but basically you're designing activities that you've tested and they work with families and people don't come up afterward and say, I mean, this was ridiculous. And
2: now they're coming up afterwards saying, we haven't had this much fun trying to do something as a family this connected for a long time.
0: Okay. So here's the things going through my mind. You started by telling us your story and we're going to come back there. We've kind of fast forwarded to where you're at today. And I know a lot of folks, whatever those values are, maybe it's, you gave the example of the kitchen, you know, the children, historically, you know, the kind of model family, we're busy, we're task-oriented, the kids are in the way, you know, give them something to do, give them that iPad or the video game or whatever. But you're saying, no, we're being deliberate, we're being intentional, we're going to teach our children how to cook alongside of us. And, or maybe it's a craft or a family trade. Maybe it's beading. Maybe it's pottery. Maybe it's weaving. Whatever it might be.
2: Mm-hmm.
0: And so you're saying, this is part of our family heritage. This is part of what we value.
2: Absolutely.
0: So I really see how this relates to what we're talking about. But I think, because I left you guys back in 1985, some people are saying, well, I still haven't gotten this trajectory. I mean, here they are. Professionals, busy. They say we're just too busy. We got to be more intentional with our family. Well, how does that go from that to now running these family retreats all over the world?
2: Yeah, well, that was it was a transition. Sometimes it's not good to know what the future's going to look like.
0: Okay.
2: But we did become very intentional.
0: Mm-hmm.
2: And in fact, you know, to throw this in for the medical people that might be listening. I made a commitment that I was going to learn to say no or in my job, because I was saying yes to a lot of people in my church and a lot of people in my career, and I was saying no unintentionally, but as a result, to my wife and my children. So I made a commitment to my wife that before I say yes to anything else, I'm going to be talking to you about it, and I'm going to be talking to God about it.
1: And to figure out where you're going to get that time, because we all fill up our day.
2: And so we came to recognize, again, very intentionally and very practically, that we can't add any more hours. So somewhere we subtract when we add something else in. Now, this sounds very basic, but it is very revolutionary when you really get serious about it. So when we started implementing this, it was life-changing. Because we don't have extra hours in the day. They're going to come. They usually, for most of us, they come from where we should be having some time with God, and we're too busy, and where we should be having some time with our wife or our husband, and we're too busy, and then some time with our children. All those things get pushed aside so that other people's demands can be put on us. We take them on, and we get pats on the back from people on the outside who say, great job, but we diminish the relationships here. And so, you know, a week after I made this commitment and started activating it, the president of our hospital where we worked called me out in a leadership meeting publicly and gave me the opportunity to sit on the executive committee, which was a very sought-after position for hospital administration leadership.
0: So were you in leadership at that time?
2: I was. I was the director of the School of Radiography there at the hospital. And I wasn't expecting to have him call me out. I mean, to personally invite me in front of the entire leadership council of the whole hospital. And I actually declined that opportunity, which was very hard to do. Okay?
0: But so you did it on the spot, or you said, I need to consider it?
2: I did it on the spot. He asked me on the spot, and I made the decision on the spot. Because I had already recognized that I was way overcommitted in reality. But I throw that in there because actually that didn't go over very well with the president of the hospital at the time. But it did later.
0: It went over well with the president of the hospital later.
2: Because he started to understand the commitment. And we used to ride bikes together. And several of my colleagues at the time came back to me later and really expressed, we did not understand the direction you were going, but we really respect you for the decisions you've made and the impact it's having. Because when it started making an impact here, it started making an impact in our church. And it started making an impact in our hospital.
1: Yeah, when it made an impact in our family.
2: When our family's the impact was changing, this is where things started to grow into ministry.
0: You realize that just making a personal decision, I mean, what looked like a family decision for your family had far-reaching implications on your influence.
2: Yeah. We never imagined, let me just say this, and from that point in our lives back in 1985, we never could have ever imagined, and I've said this to my wife not long ago, I said, who would have ever imagined that we would be diamond on Delta Airlines, the highest level of travel, that we're 1.5 million milers, that's seat time in an airplane, not bonus miles. I've never imagined that. I grew up on a farm, okay, in Michigan. And that's because we began to be intentional about where we wanted life to go, and it was going in the wrong direction, and God started heading us in a different direction.
0: Well, Elaine, one of the things that strikes me about your journey is the fact that you have 500 to 700 people coming to a single venue, is that you're talking about something that resonates with people. What kind of stories do you hear? We want to hear that in our next segment. But before we break, tell us one more time, if someone's got to step away from the show and can't come back to join us, how does someone learn more about your ministry?
1: The simplest way is to go to the website, restoration-international.org. And they can learn lots about the ministry. We have a section, Meet Us. They can learn about us. There's pictures of our family from when our kids were really little up until they're young adults. And it's just a way to get oriented.
0: Wonderful. We got to step away, but we'll be back with more on today's edition of American Indian Living. I'm Dr. David DeRose. We'll be back with more right after this. Don't go away.
3: 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If you have questions or comments about today's pre-recorded broadcast, please call 1-800-775-HOPE. That's 1-800-775-4673.
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0: You're back with Dr. David DeRose. You're listening to American Indian Living. We're in the second half of today's edition, and we are talking with Tom and Elaine Waters from Restoration International. We're at the ASI National or International Convention here in Orlando, Florida. And we're speaking with a group of folks, Tom and Elaine Waters, who run Restoration International. And I think a lot of us have been engaged by your story. Elaine, we've been hearing about how you and Tom, just kind of a chance dialogue around the fireplace, start talking about what's really important and really your direction starts to shift, and it shifts dramatically. Tom is turning down promotions. And you are, I'm assuming, putting your ambitions for a master's in nursing on hold. Is that what happened?
1: Yeah, that's exactly what happened. And in addition to that, I started really looking at the time I am at home with my children. Am I really investing time with the children, or we're just occupying the same house space together? So I started being more deliberate about spending time with them. I think I mentioned that earlier. And then as we made the decision to be serious about putting our family first, we recognized that the environment in which we lived was so intense that it was always pulling our attention away, and that we wanted to bring our family into an area, to live in an area that was more conducive to a simpler life where we could be more focused and less distracted. So we actually, over time, ended up quitting our careers, I mean, stepping away from our medical profession, and we moved several states away to Montana, because at that time we were living in Illinois, and we moved the state of Montana out into the country to raise our children and to educate our children with what we felt were the important valuable values and principles that would make them not successful and happy and great, you know, people and ready for an eternal life.
0: You know, I love this story because I hear this story playing out in Indian country. You know, people tell me I was living in an urban area and I said I need to go back to the reservation, which often is in a more, you know, rural location. And so people tell me stories of how they're getting reconnected with their family, with their roots, with their culture, with their language in Indian country. So I hear you folks, kind of a similar journey, maybe a little bit different perspective. You're not native, right?
1: No.
2: Right.
0: But I think it's a journey that resonates with families, regardless of whether they're from the heart of Indian country or whether they don't have Native American roots, because you're saying what's really important, and you're willing to pull away from really what everyone is saying, well, are the values that most people embrace today. I mean, was that difficult for people continually pulling you aside and saying, what are you guys doing?
1: Well, it was. I mean, there were some people who told us we're absolutely crazy. But we had this vision and we didn't know how all was going to be lived out in reality, but we just made those steps forward. And I tell you, they were very happy times for our family. I mean, we got back to strong family values, strong family ties, fun together as a family. We did everything together. We worked together, got firewood together. We painted or stained the log house together. You know, we learned to do all those things, grew a garden together, learned how to preserve our food together. So it was something of bonding for us. And over time, people who knew us from our past medical career life would say, wow, your family's so different. You know, they come out and visit. Wow, you seem so happy. I mean, your children are so happy. And they actually get along. I mean, they don't hate each other. They're best friends. What did you do? How are you doing this? So we began to share. And that's how this ministry or this business that we have, Restoration International, has been birthed. It's just sharing our experience with others. And it's grown and grown and grown because at the root of it all, we all want to live in our homes and have true love and connection in the family.
0: So, Tom, I'm just trying to process this all, and I'm thinking of what my listeners are hearing because they know that you guys offer these retreats all around the country. You offer one in the state that I currently call home, California, as well as some states where I've called home in the past, which include Oklahoma and New York. And someone's saying, well, boy, this kind of sounds like a dangerous retreat to go to because it sounds like these folks are going to tell me I need to leave my urban environment and move out in the country. Is that a strong pitch that you guys make to
2: everyone? No, it isn't. Although we see more and more of the validity of it, and we see more and more people saying, you know, this squirrel cage is spinning so fast these days that I think I might need to get off for a while and take a break. So people are seeing this everywhere we go. But it isn't really a strong pitch that we make. What it is it's the journey that we were on, which took us in the direction that we have never regretted. Okay, I said earlier, it's nice that we don't always see the future because we went through some very difficult times, but they were family building times for everybody. So, yeah, they won't hear that story everywhere we go, okay?
0: Well, I think some people are thinking of the logistics, too. I mean, it's one thing if you maybe have family on a reservation, there's a place that you can relocate to, and there's, you know, an option like that.
2: Yes.
0: But for many people, they say, well, how would I ever leave my job or both of us leave our jobs and go out to some rural location? I mean, a lot of people are just living paycheck to paycheck. I mean, you must have had something in the bank to actually make a move like that. Is that right?
2: Yeah, we were able to sell our home, and we were both very blessed to have parents that were very good financially. So that wasn't one of the issues that we faced, which is the number two issue that breaks marriages down, but we fortunately didn't face that one. And so we were good savers. We were able to sell our home in our suburban setting, and we were very frugal with our funds. We lived on
1: $6,000.
2: $6,000 our first year in Montana.
1: For 12 months.
0: Now, wait a minute. So $6,000, that included your housing?
1: Yes.
2: Everything.
0: Really?
2: So, you know, that's not back in the 1800s. That was in 1986.
0: Well, it could have just as well been the 1800s.
1: No. Okay. So, in other words, the message is that you don't have to have the stockpile of resources. You just have to be willing to make decisions where you are. And a lot of people right where we are, we didn't have this vision and then just up and leave. It was a process of making changes where we were and taking it step by step. That's just how we were led for our family. But many people can make these same steps right where they are. It's about accountability to how we spend our time, where we invest our time, and how we communicate in the family.
0: And it sounds like the whole process really begins with using this theme of being deliberate or intentional. It starts with being intentional about what your goals and your values are, right?
2: Where do you want ahead? I mean, most people, and we're the same, okay? Most people are surviving life. It's like, you want me to plan a month ahead? I'm just trying to get through the day, buddy.
0: Wow.
2: Okay? That's the way most of us live our lives. And it's very intense and very fast-moving. And these devices that most of us carry around in one way or another,
0: And you're showing us a cell phone for those of you watching. But radio doesn't lend itself too well to this.
2: So,
0: okay.
2: I was going to put that in, but thank you for filling in the
0: good,
2: words.
0: Good.
2: But we are often driven by everyone else's demands. And we have become so accessible to so many people so much of the time that we have lost who am I? What am I thinking is important today? What is my plan for today? And we have become very intentional about planning, setting goals. And we do this every couple of weeks. We look at our goals, our monthly goals. We look at 5 years. We look at a 10-year plan. Most people, when they hear that, and we were just like most people back when we started having our eyes opened, they're not doing that. They're not looking at where they're spending their money. They're not keeping track of. They don't have a budget. They don't have a goal, and they don't even know what are my children going to do when they're 5 years from now or any of that.
1: I think probably the basic goal for most Americans, and I would say probably also in the Native American culture, is we just work until we earn enough that we can live off our earnings. So we call it retirement, okay? So we just keep plugging away, plugging away, plugging away, and we don't have any specific short-term goals. It's just somewhere out there. And when we live long enough and work hard enough, maybe we'll be able to get there, and then we'll just retire and relax, and then we'll start living. We need to be living and having fun and joy in the journey, not wait till the end of the journey when we're spent and exhausted and have no good health left to have the joy.
0: You know, as we're speaking about all these things, I know one of the things that really connects with our listeners are stories. And you folks have been working with a lot of people, even mentioned right here in this convention venue, rubbing shoulders with people who were having various challenges. Tell us a story, of course, it's all going to be anonymous, of someone whose life was changed through coming to one of your family retreats.
2: We could be thinking of a half a dozen different things recently, but the one that really has impacted us, I think we... And this is just within the last year. And this is a couple who, as far as they knew, or the wife knew, they were very in love. They were very close with another couple, and it was his wife's best friend that he ended up being involved in an affair with.
0: Wow.
2: It was tragic and devastating, as you can imagine. But as we speak today, the long and short of it, we had the opportunity and the privilege of being able to work with the couple whose husband had gotten involved in the affair. He experienced a change of heart that was amazing. And his wife received a spirit of forgiveness that was also amazing. We call it a miracle, okay? And that couple today is, by their own testimony, more in love than they were on their wedding day. And they have come through this. Contrary to many people who will be told that if you have this kind of infidelity, it's either a deal breaker, you might as well get divorced, or it will take you years to recover. It has not taken, it's been less than 9 months, and their recovery has been miraculous.
0: So that's hard to believe.
2: We get excited about that kind of stuff. We get excited because we have the privilege and opportunity to work with those kind of people and to give them a window of hope. That it doesn't have to be like they think it is. It does not have to destroy their home and their children like we've seen so many times in the society we live in.
0: You know, I love this story because although we're speaking about healthy relationships, I was just at a National Indian Health Board conference where the focus was on especially mental health, but we're also speaking about chronic diseases and how that impacts mental health. I was actually doing a workshop where I was talking about diabetes and high blood pressure and how this can impact brain health. And as we're going through the dialogue, the very same subject came up, Tom, in a little bit different construct. We're saying, you know, people get that diagnosis of diabetes, and many times in Indian country, they feel like, well, there's no hope. I'm going to end up on dialysis, end up with an amputation. And so just being able to instill hope is part of the healing process. And I hear you guys sharing the same stuff on a relationship level. People would say, hey, if there's infidelity in a relationship, I mean, it's over. You know, hang it up or you know, basically you're not going to be happy for a long time. You can't trust each other. Wow. This is amazing stuff, isn't it, Elaine?
1: It is. And I think really in as we focus on what we can be doing in the, in our relationships to increase the time we have together and to have intentional, we have seen in our relationship and with many others that there's always hope.
0: Wow. We're going to talk more about this in our final segment. Don't go away. Dr. DeRose will be back with more.
3: 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That's 1-800-775-4673. 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
3: 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Here again is Dr. DeRose.
0: Well, we're in the home stretch of today's edition of American Indian Living. Final segment, talking with Tom and Elaine Waters of Restoration International. Elaine, we've been talking about stories, changed lives. Tell us another story.
1: Well, I mentioned, you know, just before the break that there's always hope. No matter what kind of situation we come from, there's always hope that we don't have to stay there. There is a way out. And we just started a new series that listeners can view on our website online. It's called Real Families. And it's a story about a couple who came together. They had a very rough background, both of them, and dysfunctional homes. And they share their testimony on there and how they came on their journey and through the power of God and through the Ministry of Restoration International. Their marriage and their family are thriving, happy, resilient. You know, the kids love mom and dad. And so that little documentary is on the website. It's about 18 minutes to watch. It's a family that's just from the hard places of life into a new place in life on their journey.
0: Now, remind me, how does someone get to this video? How do I find it?
1: Restoration-international.org is the ministry website. They can go on that, and right in the front, there'll be a thing that flashes. It gives different aspects of the ministry, and on there, one of the things is called Real Families Documentary.
0: Real Families documentary. And is this a single documentary? There's only one?
1: There's only one.
2: The first one. There's going to be more that are planned.
0: Okay. So I don't have to sort through a big list of documentaries.
2: No.
0: I'll find this 18-minute story.
2: Mm-hmm. Yep.
0: It's more of an interview format, or is it actually like a produced feature film?
2: Yeah, it's
0: produced.
2: A film. But
0: okay.
2: It's a produced film, but it was done on an interview style.
0: Uh-huh.
2: But it's...
1: Testimonial style.
2: Yeah, testimonial
0: nice,
2: style.
0: Nice.
2: Yeah.
0: Okay.
2: It's very moving, at least from our perspective, because we know the family.
1: Here at this convention, I had a lady walk by our booth, mm-hmm. didn't know anything about us. I was explaining to her, you know, about this, and she had seen that documentary.
0: She had.
1: Made the connection that it was through us,
0: uh-huh.
1: and she said, I watched that, and I cried through the whole thing.
0: Wow.
1: It was so powerful.
0: Huh.
1: To see where these... two individuals had come from, and now where they are together in life and with their three children.
0: Uh-huh.
1: It was truly a miracle.
0: So we're talking about healing families, healing communities, healing tribes. I mean, really, like you shared, the impact of what happened between the two of you impacted, of course, your children, which impacted your places of work, and now you're touching people throughout the world, really extending this invitation, if you will, mm-hmm. to stop, to refocus, to put your priorities in the right place. So, Tom, as you help people on that journey, do you say there's some non-negotiables, something that everyone has to do if they want to end up successfully, or is everyone's path unique and there's some general principles?
2: Yeah, I mean, everyone's path is unique, but I think the most important thing in the context of what we shared today is that somehow, either through a Friday night like we experienced back in 1985, or in some way, we need to be able to stop and say, am I doing what I think I'm supposed to be doing? Am I happy doing what I'm doing? Is this my direction, or did somebody else put me on this path? Mm. Is somebody else keeping me on this path? Is my marriage what I want it to be? Do I connect with my children in a way that I'm leaving a heritage here, I'm leaving a legacy? I think and this may sound a little bit simplistic, but I think too few of us today in the rat race we live in even take a moment, let alone 5 minutes, to just look at where am I in life right now?
0: Hmm.
2: Who's controlling me? What's mm-hmm. controlling me?
0: Mm-hmm.
2: And if people would do that, I believe that they would become more encouraged by, okay, I'm loving what I'm doing. I'm loving the way my marriage is going. But for most of us, we say, I'm not sure how I got this far down this path, but
0: uh-huh.
2: I need to make some changes. And then they can become intentional and really say, you know, I look at my wife and I say, honey, is this where we want to be heading right now? This is where a lot of our time is going. Mm-hmm. Do we want to stay on this? And if people would just take the time to have that kind of conversation together, and then we would encourage families to do what we call family council.
0: Hmm.
2: Just sit together as a family and give everybody a chance. I sit down as dad
0: mm-hmm.
2: with a pad of paper, and I say, okay, so how are we doing?
0: Mm-hmm.
2: How's life in this home? And we did that with our young people, and it was amazing. When they felt the freedom to do that,
0: mm-hmm.
2: they gave a lot of input.
0: Hmm.
2: And then we would weigh in on that together and decide how life is going to look with some of the changes we're going to make this week in our family.
0: Sounds like a great message for a lot of organizations, too.
2: Absolutely.
0: You know, to really get input from all those that have a vested interest. You know, as you're sharing this, I'm thinking of a friend of mine who's Cherokee, and I've done some programs with him in Indian country where I'll do mm-hmm. some health segments, you know, physical health, and he'll speak about Native culture and Native heritage. And one of the interesting things he shared that resonated with me is he speaks about this concept. Some people call it a day of rest or a Sabbath. And a lot of people think, well, this is a very Christian thing. And he was talking about how in his Cherokee heritage, as he studied back, that this was something that was of value historically
2: right.
0: in his tribal culture.
2: Mm-hmm.
0: But that concept of pulling apart for a day where you refocus, where you look at, you know, spiritual values, where are things headed, I think is something that people cross cultural lines say, you know what, this is something really valuable. But a lot of people say, well, how do you do it, though? I mean, I mean, it's a nice idea, but I'm just running. How could I take that kind of deliberate time? Elaine, do you have any counsel for someone who's just saying, well, this all sounds great, but how do I do it?
1: If we look at what we are used to, it's impossible because we've already proved it. But if we believe that we can benefit from it and we want to take that step of faith forward and that leap forward and say, I can do this, it's as simple as a choice. And the bottom line is we can choose what we want to do. We can choose where we want to be. We can choose how we want to spend our time. So it, for us, was a very serious matter of choice. Once we made that choice, we saw the benefit of it. We continued to do that. It's that simple.
2: Just add one thought to that, and that is take inventory. Take inventory. We made a commitment as a family to take inventory of our day for 1 week.
0: Okay.
2: Every day. Take inventory. And we actually did it. You can do it on your device, but we did it on paper.
0: Okay.
2: And we took inventory, and we looked at how much time we were wasting and how much time we were spending on things that were not really compatible with or conducive toward our goals. And if, you know, when we started spending time as a husband and wife communicating, I gave my wife 5 minutes. That sounds ridiculous. But I made her a commitment. I said, we need daily communication, and I will give you 5 minutes.
0: Now, when you say it sounds ridiculous, does it sound ridiculous that you gave her that much time or that little time?
2: That little time.
0: Okay, well, that's what I was kind of thinking.
2: Because I wanted to stay with that commitment. And I was a busy person. We lived busy lives. But that time was never 5 minutes. When we made the commitment, that time grew. It was never only 5 minutes.
0: Okay.
2: But that commitment stuck. And so I want to encourage your listeners that many times we get stuck with our old ruts that we think must be our life ahead. We need to be able to say, okay, I'm not going to change everything today, but I'm going to change a few things this week, and it's going to make an impact in my family.
0: I love the 5 minute concept because I do the same thing with people when I'm saying make a commitment to regular exercise.
2: Yes.
0: So I want you to do something every day, even if it's just 5 minutes.
1: That's right.
0: And you're right. If you carve out an amount of time, you say, hey, there's no way you can't make 5 minutes.
2: Right.
0: Get in the habit of doing it. And when you see the benefits, it'll often grow to something more, right?
1: That's right.
0: Elaine, the clock is rapidly winding down, but I do want to hear maybe some final words of encouragement from you. If someone is saying, okay, you guys are speaking to me, what's my next step? You got a quick direction pointer?
1: The simplest thing is, what's the most important thing to you right now to change or that you want to readjust in your life? Just pick one thing. Don't be overwhelmed with everything is a mess, but there's one thing out of that mess that you can deal with at this moment. Make that choice, make that decision, make that choice, and then begin to implement it. A little bit of change brings a big result.
0: Excellent.
1: In the family.
0: Excellent. Tom, one more time, that website, help us out.
2: Restoration-international.org.
0: Thank you guys so much. We got to step away. David DeRose with Tom and Elaine Waters. That's it for today's edition of American Indian Living. Hopefully today's show has helped you to more likely capture having the very best of health. I'm Dr. DeRose. Until next time, goodbye from all of us at American Indian Living.
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14: With SRN News, I'm Rich Thomason in Washington. We continue hearing two different stories about the Iran situation. President Trump says U.S. talks with the Islamic Republic, talks aimed at settling the war, have resumed, while Tehran insists there are no negotiations. Meanwhile, a cargo ship reports it was hit with some sort of projectile overnight.
15: What's been happening in the Strait of Hormuz really underscores the continuing threat to shipping there. We don't have too many more details, but it was 20 nautical miles off the coast of Oman on the southern side of the strait, not on the northern Iranian side. And this is indeed where we have had other reports of explosions taking place close to vessels in the past few days. Now, traffic going through the strait has remained very slow. Just six vessels going through yesterday, according to shipping data.
14: And that's the BBC's Yolande Nell. He describes the Spokane wildfire destruction as resembling a war zone. Gent Welsh with the Washington National Guard expects a lot of heartbroken homeowners.
16: When you finally get in there and you finally look at the devastation and damage, and it's going to be pretty interesting as people go in there and to just grapple with the damage and grapple with the fact that their lives are forever changed. Some of these folks may not recover. Some of those folks may not rebuild in there.
14: A 37-year-old man has been arrested. He's accused of intentionally starting one of the three wildfires. The Senate Judiciary Committee poised to approve the Attorney General nomination of Todd Blanche, a vote scheduled for this morning. On Wall Street this morning, stocks so far in positive territory. The Dow has opened about 620 points higher for a gain of more than 1%. The Nasdaq Composite Index up 320 points. 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
17: Foundations of Freedom, a look at America's founding principles and the leaders who shaped our nation.
18: In 1796, George Washington made one of the most consequential decisions in American history. He chose not to seek a third term as president. So why does that matter? Because America was not built on permanent rulers. It was built on ordered liberty. Faith teaches that authority is a stewardship, not a possession. Leaders are accountable to God for how they use power. And why does that still matter today? Because republics survive when leaders respect limits and citizens defend them. Washington's lesson still stands. A republic is preserved when power has limits, and public service remains a duty to God and country, not a path to personal rule.
14: President Trump goes to war. In this case, it's a legal battle. The foe, big banking.
19: Capital One closed President Trump's accounts in mid-2021 after flagging financial activity that resembled money laundering. The bank disclosed this in a court filing over the weekend. Trump has sued Capital One, alleging the closures were politically motivated following the January 6th Capitol attacks. Capital One seeks to dismiss the lawsuit, stating the closures followed months of analysis by its anti-money laundering team. Trump has also sued JPMorgan Chase, claiming similar political motivations. Both banks deny these claims, citing unusual practices as the reason for severing ties with President Trump. I'm Ken Sweet.
14: Investors in Elon Musk's space company getting a chance to question him today in his first quarterly earnings call since an initial public offering. Stock in SpaceX down by half from its peak in June. More details at srnnews.com.
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21: When I read this, I thought I was reading about dogs. You'll know why. The Lactation of Saint Bernard. What does that sound like to you? You're thinking of big dogs on the Swiss border. But no, The Lactation of St. Bernard is a painting of Mary holding baby Jesus and squirting breast milk into the mouth of Bernard of Clairvaux. He's a 12th century mystic. Not what I was expecting. He championed the Knights Templar, was a leading figure in the Crusades, was apparently involved in miracles, and of course, much of that is fiction. People kept in ignorance back then knew no better. So don't you wonder what has rolled over from those days of superstition, tradition, and mysticism to now? Jesus prayed, sanctify them by your truth. Your word is truth. John 17:17. If you don't stand on the Bible, you'll be fooled by nonsense. It still happens. I'm John Bradshaw for It Is Written.

0: is a liar.
1: What is truth? Ever since humans have existed, we've been searching for truth. Today, it's popular to believe that there is no absolute truth. Today's question? Why so many different Christian denominations?
2: Because everybody wants to be right. Everyone takes the original and tweaks it to make it their own.
3: A lot of people think a lot of different things about the Bible, and they all interpret it differently.
1: Jesus Christ said, "For this reason I came into the world to testify to truth." God's word has absolute truth. Here's what the scriptures say. In John chapter 17, Jesus prayed, "Father, may they be one as you and I are one." And Ephesians chapter 4 says, "There is one body and one spirit, one hope, one Lord, one faith, one baptism, one God and Father of all." For more of God's truth, visit BibleStudies.com, a public service of the Seventh-day Adventist Church.

You know, there's two kinds of people. Ones that find rules restrictive and they choose to ignore the signs of the rules that have been established. Then there's those that follow the rules to a T so much that they can't even enjoy life to its fullest. But, you know, I've learned to appreciate the rules a little more since I've become a parent. I just want to keep my kids safe and out of trouble. And one doesn't get more love than the other just because one chooses to follow the rules. And God is a lot like that. He just wants what's best for us. He has rules He wants us to follow. The problem is that we think that by following the rules, that we're going to somehow get more love or acceptance. I identify with this verse I found in the Bible. It says, "No one can be declared righteous in his sight by observing the law. Rather, through the law, we become conscious of sin." So what that boils down to is, the rules are there to protect us, not condemn us. God just doesn't want us getting hurt. However, when we do mess up, because we will, God's right there to help us up and get us back on our feet again. So let this be your words of hope. You're free. God's rules aren't there to restrict you. God is for you. There's nothing you can possibly do to make God love you more. So get out and enjoy life fully, because He just wants to enjoy it with you.

0: The European Missionary Council of 1885 asked Ellen White and Willie to visit Scandinavia. They left Basel, Switzerland, October 6, 1885, with Sarah McInturfer and translator Cecile Dahl, while Mary stayed at the publishing house where she worked as a copy editor. The train passed the city of Mannheim, Germany, where that year an engineer named Carl Friedrich Benz tested the first successful gasoline-driven motor vehicle. The party reached Copenhagen, Denmark on October 9th, and in spite of a severe toothache, Ellen began a series of talks. The crowds grew each night.
1: What is it, Mother? As the crowds get larger, you act almost as though you know these people personally.
2: I almost do, Willie. There are some in the audience who seem deeply interested. They're persons of talent. I remember their faces.
1: Remember? But you've never seen them.
2: They've been presented before me. I feel the peril of souls here. Some will decide from this time to obey the truth, and some will refuse the cross.
0: During her week in Copenhagen, Ellen found time to tour the lovely city and to visit the wax museum, which had opened 2 months earlier. Then, the party boarded a steamer which would take them across the Kattegat to Malmö, Sweden. This city had belonged to Denmark during the Reformation and was the first Danish city to embrace Protestantism.
3: Just a short steamer trip and we'll be in Sweden.
4: Then it's a long train ride to Stockholm, Sister McInturfer.
3: What can you tell us about our hosts in Stockholm, Brother Mattsson?
4: Oh, they're very poor. Brother Norlin is a call porter. He carries our books and a pack on his back, often walking many miles a day. He makes very little profit. On one of the large bound books, he receives the equivalent of 5 cents a copy.
2: Only 5 cents? Mm-hmm. Why, that's nothing.
4: On some others, he makes only 3 cents, Sister White.
1: How do they live on so little?
4: Not very well, Brother White. Sister Norlin does house cleaning, laundry, anything she can find to earn money. They live in one large room on the fourth floor and share a kitchen with another family. There is no lift. I mean, elevator. But the Norlins have rented extra rooms for your stay.
3: How generous of them when they're so poor.
4: They are eager to help the cause.
0: The unfinished brick building the Norlins lived in proved to be chilly and damp. Ellen, still suffering from toothache, could not endure the cold. She and Sarah gladly accepted an invitation to stay with the family of Sister L.P. Johansson in their home in the suburbs. At the General Conference the same year, 1885, the Publishing Association trustees voted to furnish publications to foreign missions at cost, a move which greatly improved the financial condition of the literature evangelists.
3: Tell me, Sister Johansson, are many of the believers here as poor as the Norlins where Elder White and Elder Mattsson are staying?
5: Oh, yeah, Sister McInturfer, and not your Sabbath keepers. The wages for the laboring class are very low, about the equivalent of 35 cents a day in the summer and 15 cents in the winter.
2: And I suppose keeping the Sabbath makes it harder to find work.
5: Yeah, yeah, that it does, Sister White. The elder of one of our churches works as general manager of a store, and when he accepted the Sabbath, he was able to keep his job, but his salary was cut from 700 to 600 kroner a year.
3: We in North America have no idea how hard it is for our brethren in these countries.
5: That's true, Sister McInturfer. What's worse is the strong prejudice against any religion but the state church. Each town has a church council that can forbid any preaching it thinks is dangerous to the state religion. Fortunately, the law isn't used much anymore, and there's strong sentiment in favor of freedom of speech and conscience. So we hope it will soon be changed.
0: While in Stockholm, Ellen was impressed to speak on the importance of stricter Sabbath keeping, even though Elder Mattsson urged her not to. During the testimony meeting that followed, several people expressed their appreciation of her message and their desire to keep the Sabbath more carefully. Ellen also visited with believers in several other cities, including Örebro and Grytehyttehed. In Kopparberg, she encountered her first Swedish smorgasbord. The bitter cold, 25 degrees below freezing, took its toll on her, but she kept going. At noon Friday, October 30th, the White's party arrived in Christiania, now Oslo, Norway. They stayed with Elder and Mrs. A.B. Oyen. Americans who had come to Norway in the summer of 1884 to supervise the publishing work there. Brother Oyen took Ellen and the others to see the new publishing house and meeting hall being built.
6: Ah, here we are. Go right in.
2: This place seems familiar to me.
6: Huh?
2: I've seen this before.
6: The press room is in here.
2: I've seen these presses before. This is one of the places shown me years ago, where publications were being issued in countries outside the United States.
1: At the same time you saw the press in Basel, Mother?
2: Yes. Back in 1875, the church had only one publishing house then. We were just thinking about a second one in California. But this is what the angel showed me 10 years ago.
0: Ellen spent 2 weeks in Christiania, except for one meeting in the town of Drammen, where 700 people came to hear her speak. She warned the Christiania church against a spirit of fanatical criticism which had arisen and had largely destroyed the congregation's influence in the city. She also urged the believers either to make arrangements with school authorities so Adventist children could stay out of school on Sabbath or to open their own church schools, but by all means to keep the Sabbath holy. Willie sailed for America November 13th to present the needs of the European field at the General Conference session. Ellen returned to Basel, Switzerland, November 19th, hoping for some rest after her six-week-long trip. But Brother B.L. Whitney met her with the news that Brother A.C. Bordeaux needed her in Italy immediately. So on her 58th birthday, November 26th, 1885, Ellen boarded a train with her daughter-in-law Mary, Elder Whitney, and Brother Bordeaux's wife Martha. They arrived in the Waldensian town of Torre Pellice the next day.
4: My brother Daniel is proposing to distribute anvils for his evangelistic series in Geneva, advertising himself as a famous American missionary, full of flattering remarks about him from American newspapers.
2: That is a problem, Brother Augustine. I've been shown that we should not create prejudice by giving the impression that Americans feel superior to people of other nations. I'll write to Brother Daniel immediately.
4: Merci, sister.
2: And now, what about your problems here in Torre Pellice?
0: Ellen remained in Italy about a month, speaking many times in spite of disruptions and accusations from an apostatized convert and of an old tormentor from the United States. She held to her principle of refusing to enter into controversy, although she wrote in her diary that she was sorely tempted. On December 15th, she left Torre Pellice for a visit with Daniel and Marion Bordeaux in Geneva, and then returned to Basel, where Ella had a fine time trying to snowball her mother and grandmother. In February 1886, Willie returned, bringing help.
2: Willie, welcome back. Oh, and you brought Marion. I'm so glad.
1: Yes, Sister Davis was eager to come. Weren't you, Sister Davis?
7: I certainly was, but I didn't realize I'd find you sick in bed, Mother. Mary said you had severe chills yesterday. Perhaps we'd better put off working for a while.
2: Oh, we must work, Marion. There's so much writing to do. I can't write much myself because of this eye inflammation and the headaches I've been having, but I can dictate to you as I have been to Sarah, and I do get some rest. Ella and I take walks as often as possible.
1: Yes, Mary wrote to me that you two got lost one day.
2: Oh, well, we were having such a fine time, we didn't realize where we were, and we couldn't ask directions because we didn't know any of the languages. We were only an hour late to dinner.
1: Only? I've brought more help, Mother. Louis R. Conradi and his wife have come, among others. It's good to have more workers in the field.
0: During 1886, Ellen traveled in Switzerland, Italy, Scandinavia, and France. Willie and Mary had a baby they named Mabel. Jenny Thayer became editor of The Present Truth in England, and Brother Conradi made a trip to Russia. In March of 1887, Ellen received sad news from America.
2: Willie, I've just received word that Brother Dudley M. Canwright has left our ranks.
1: Again? This is the third time.
2: And the last. He asked for his name to be taken off the church books.
1: You don't seem surprised.
2: I'm not. In a dream, not long ago, I saw Brother Canwright trying to desert a strong vessel sailing in rough waters to take his chances of a rotten vessel doomed to destruction. I wrote a warning to him then.
1: It's so tragic. Brother Canwright has been an able leader and a strong defender of our faith. You must feel it especially, Mother. You and Father were very close to him.
2: Yes, we were. I have labored with him for a long time, and so have others. But Brother Canwright would dwell on doubts. Well, now he's lost to the cause.
0: Ellen's time in Europe was coming to a close. Leaving Willie and his family in Basel, she once again held meetings in Germany and Scandinavia. Then, on June 14th, she was present for the opening of the first European camp meeting in Moss, Norway. After the camp meeting, she went on to England.
2: Why, Willie, what are you doing here? I thought you were in Basel arranging for my passage home.
1: I'm staying in London, Mother. Mary's with me.
2: What's wrong, Willie?
1: Mary's very ill. The doctors say it's consumption. She must go to Battle Creek, where Dr. Kellogg can care for her.
2: Well, of course. She and the girls will go back with me.
0: Ellen, Mary, and the children sailed for the United States on August 3rd, 1887. Mary lived for three more years, but tuberculosis had done its deadly work. She died in 1890 with Willie at her side. This writer, publishing house worker, and editor was mourned by all who knew her, but by no one more than her mother-in-law and friend, Ellen White.